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2: 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And today we're talking about techniques that can help protect your assets from long-term care expenses last minute. Todd, what happens to your home when a spouse enters a nursing home and no planning has been done? And is it different for single individuals?
3: Yeah, so very good question, and the answer is yes, it is different. So let's talk about the spouse first. When you're married, if you have a spouse living in the home, regardless of the value of the home, as long as it's located in Massachusetts, it's non-countable, and it's non-lienable. So it's really, truly protected. Now, don't leave it that way. Make sure you put it 100% in the name of the healthy spouse after that happens. However, for a single individual, it's a little different. As long as the value doesn't exceed $1,071,000, there's a number that changes every year. It goes up. Then it would be countable if it's worth more than that. If it's worth less than that, and you check a box that you intend to return home, it's non-countable, but it's lienable. But so what? Getting on the Medicaid at the Medicaid rate is better than paying privately.
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5: Chuck, Paul, Tucker with you here on a day where not too much is happening, actually, and this has been kind of the trend for CPI days over the course of the year. Only one of them's had any kind of real volatility, and that was a couple months ago. But CPI came in this morning. The headline number was, as expected, at 0.1% for the month of July. The core number also came in, as expected, at 0.2% for the month of July. So when expectations are met, well, not a whole lot of wiggles that you see in markets as a result. You've got the S&P up 14 points, which is fun. Dow's down 36 points, kind of not fun, but honestly, it's not even a tenth of a percent, so whatever. And the NASDAQ is up about 0.5%, 129 points on the NASDAQ composite. 10-year U.S. Treasury not really moving a whole lot. It is down 0.6 of a basis point to 4.678%. The dollar index not moving either, down 0.01%.

0: here's what it means. It means that they are trying to effectively securitize the build-out of data centers using computer chips and the compute power supplied by them as collateral. I'm not saying this is the same thing. But back in the 2000 run-up to the financial crisis, we all became, or actually it was after the financial crisis, we all became familiar with the idea of mortgage-backed securities. These are compute-backed securities. The idea is, okay, I can buy $1 billion of this, and that will, you know, that'll let someone then have the compute capacity for that $1 billion. And if it goes bad, then I'm going to have a claim on those chips and on that compute power going forward. Got it. That's cool. Fine. Next question. Why are they doing this? NVIDIA for the last year to year and a half has been doing a lot of these circular financing deals where it's, okay, we're going to
1: take
0: supply,
1: a 15% stake in CoreWeave.
0: Yeah, we're going to supply you with $10 billion in chips, and in response, we're going to get $10 billion in equity. So you don't actually, you know, see any money changing hands. It's this vendor financing thing, and there are limits to how far that can go, obviously. So I think the reason why this is happening is that NVIDIA was getting close to those limits in terms of how creative they could get with financing using their own assets and balance sheet and things along those lines. And it was getting to a point where they're like, okay, we got to come up with something else. So here are my thoughts on this. First of all, these are not binding agreements in any way, shape, or form. So there's nothing signed. These are memorandums of understanding. It's not a contract to provide X and Y. And so these could fall apart without any dollars being allocated. I don't think that's going to be the case. Number two, I do find it interesting that for the last couple of years, anytime NVIDIA announced, like, oh, we're taking a stake in this or we've expanded financing for that, what direction did the stock go?
1: Up.
0: Went down almost 3% after this announcement.
1: So After this one. Yeah.
0: So I find that interesting. The other piece is whenever companies start getting into the game of not just, oh, we can just, the problem is like making enough product, but now it becomes, hey, now we need to figure out how to finance it, I get a little bit nervous.
1: Yeah.
0: And sometimes that nervousness is warranted, sometimes it's not, but it gives me, you know, kind of some flashbacks to what we saw with GE towards the end of Jack Welch's tenure when financialization became the main way that they would grow earnings as opposed to, you know, growing earnings.
1: Demand for products.
0: It reminds me, again, a little bit of the whole mortgage-backed security situation. And so it's just like they're trying to get creative and figuring out how to grow this. But the other piece that makes me a lot nervous is the interest rates that are reportedly going to need, like just from what people are talking about, the interest rates that are going to need to be offered in order to make this attractive to investors, reportedly they're talking about yields of like 11 to 17%, which doesn't suggest a whole lot of confidence that there's going to be really valuable collateral that you can hold on to in this. And the reason why is, look, who's to say that like China or someone else doesn't come in and say, okay, here's a bunch of cheap computing capacity, and now the stuff that you own isn't worth as much.
1: That, to me, is the biggest hole that you could poke in this whole thing. There was a great quote in this Wall Street Journal piece by Jack Abelin, who is a founding partner in a family office that manages $260 billion in assets, using compute power as collateral. So think about when you take a home equity line of credit against your home. We can all kind of understand that conceptually. What is backing that line of credit? Well, if you don't pay, the bank is going to foreclose and take your house. But they have a house that they can do something with. They can sell it. They can rent it. There's the flexibility there.
0: And aside from 2008, they have a decent sense of what that is worth.
1: Right. There is demand for that. There's always going to be people who need shelter, particularly now. I mean, 08, it's a different story. But anyway, now you have compute that is backing as the collateral, an industry that is notorious for having deflationary pressure just hit it at all times. And to our benefit, to be clear, we're surrounded by technology that we have benefited from.
0: Look in your pocket.
1: Yeah, exactly. The decreasing costs on year over year over year. It is an area of

0: of the market that innovates very quickly and rapidly. So there is this huge fear, and to bring back to what his quote was, that computing power has typically had the shelf life of lettuce, which, even though I don't go to the grocery store that much, I do know that lettuce goes bad really quickly, and is a great analogy to make here on the computing front, that this computing capacity can go bad really quick. So if you're doing a loan off of this collateral, then there are significant risks, as to you pointing out, by the interest rates yields that are going to need to be commanded here, that there's some sort of development in the chip infrastructure space. You better believe there's a lot of companies coming after NVIDIA's margins. We've talked about that a lot, that could make this technology obsolete. Not to mention, this is being talked about as perhaps being levied against some older versions of the chips. NVIDIA is constantly iterating and coming out with new chips that could almost undercut some of these loans that, again, this is all memorandum of understanding. You know, nothing has been done yet, but could undercut these loans. There's just a lot of risk that could lie here with this debt that would make me very queasy as any type of debt investor out there.
1: Now, what NVIDIA is saying is, look, this is not just a commoditized business. They have a set of software called CUDA, which stands for Compute Unified Device Architecture, that allows them to say, okay, like, we can build a little bit of a moat around this, because that software architecture helps to basically lock people into our developer ecosystem, and you can't just transfer compute between us and someone else's competing product. Maybe that's the case, maybe it's not. Like, we'll have to see this over a full cycle to see whether, you know, businesses actually believe that. But there are obviously some risks here, and that, look, normally computing power is fungible, and that with a house, as you mentioned, okay, the reason that a house has value, there's a few. The first is obviously the location. The second is replacement cost. If you need to build a new one, the reason why China can't just come in and build a whole bunch of houses, number one, you got zoning problems, you've got you know, all kinds of permitting costs, you've got the actual, you know, cost of paying people to do the building and this and that. Like, you can't just come in and build a bunch of cheap houses in the U.S. You can build a bunch of cheap houses in China, but that doesn't depress prices in the United States or in a specific market. In this case, if China says, hey, we built a bunch of data centers and the cost is 20% of what you guys do, well, yeah, I might say, look, I don't want to send my data center, my computing power to China. But someone else might say, well, 80% discount is good enough that I might have to. So this is these are some of the questions that are out there. And I don't know if this is going to end up working well or end badly, but these are the things that you think about in terms of potential problems, and they need to be overcome, and maybe they can, and maybe they can't.
0: From NVIDIA's standpoint, though, I can get behind it from a strategic standpoint for them.
1: Understand. It takes away a ton of the risk.
0: Yeah, it takes away a lot of the risk, and you're continuing to see these deals that they are hyper-focused on not getting too sucked into having customer concentration, which they already are pretty concentrated in terms of the hyperscalers buying their chips. They're trying everything that they can with a fortress balance sheet that they've amassed over the last few years with all their success to ensure that they have customers in the future.
1: Let's take a quick break. When we return, let's talk a little bit about what we're seeing in the job market next.
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The headline reports that we saw this morning for January were slightly higher than expectations, but I would say thinner.

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3: Piece in Bloomberg Opinion today. It's titled, College Grads Struggle to Find Jobs, Non-Grads Are Giving Up. What are we seeing, Paul?
4: What we're seeing from the labor market in general is a just fascinating phenomenon where we have talked for a long period of time about the baby boomers being the biggest demographic in the U.S. What we're now starting to see in the labor market is really their transitioning to retirement sort of play out in the numbers, in the job participation numbers in the labor force. What we've seen on the labor participation market in general, we're down about 1% over the course of the past year for the whole labor population. The participation rate's only about 61.4%. And so to segue into this story here about college grads struggling to find jobs, what we're finding here is there is just not a lot of demand to hire new workers. There has been a significant exodus of those people who are in the baby boomer generation to step away from work. But at the same point in time, we haven't had the influx of immigration for new worker supply being added there. And the new college grads that theoretically would be the labor supply that would replace those stepping away, there's been some hesitancy for a lot of these employers to hire new workers. You could maybe chalk that up to AI, or you could just chalk it up to perhaps the skill set that employers are looking for isn't found with new workers. They're kind of continuing to stay pat with what they have in place.
3: I have a hard time just reconciling this with the other data that we're getting in the job market, in that on one hand, the job market seems to be tightening just because it seems to be more a labor supply issue. There's just not enough workers to fill the openings that are out there. The other thing is we've seen an uptick in job openings in a few areas that are suggestive of like more entry-level jobs starting to, you know, kind of percolate through. So I'm trying to like reconcile all of this, but I think the only way that I can is just that, hey, the job market for the last year and a half, 2 years, and actually you're probably going on, yeah, about 2 years now that we've been kind of in this type of job market where there aren't very many layoffs, but the hiring rates remain depressed and more consistent with an unemployment rate that's close to like 5.5% to 6%. And so given that, I can understand why people might feel frustrated that they can't, you know, get a job simply because the hiring rates are still running like 20 to 30% below where they typically have been in stronger, more sustainable labor markets. I'm throwing out like 2021 and 22 because those were unsustainably hot. You're not going to get back to those kinds of labor markets, nor do I think that you should aim to get back to those kinds of labor markets.

0: markets. But hey, can you find, like, just as an example, the hiring rate back in 2021, and this was on a monthly basis, September 21 was 4.5%, which means that, like, again, like, you think about what that means actually, and it's basically telling you that, like, companies are seeing, like, almost 50% turnover in terms of new hires in a given year, which is just, like, insane.
1: Crazy.
0: The yeah. quits rate was 2.9%, which is, like, 36% of your employees are quitting in a given year. Remember, that was when everyone was turning over. Today, hiring rate's at 3.4% and quits is at 2%. So that means, okay, about a quarter of your employees turn over, which is, you know, much closer to, like, the historical norm. It's actually, again, low. Back during, you know, 2018, we were at, like, 2.3%. Hiring right now is at 3.4%. In 2018, it was at 4%. So, like, you look at this, and there's that middle ground that you want to get to, and we just haven't seen any movement to get there in the last couple of years now. Hiring rates have been in this range. I'm trying to see the last time that we were meaningfully above. You got to go back to February of 24. So it's been 2.5 years now that hiring rates have been pretty depressed, and I think what you can say is, hey, we've had some green shoots in the labor market, but it just hasn't translated into consistently hotter hiring, and, you know, it's just not showing up in that fashion.
1: Absolutely.
0: So I get it. It's not a great labor market right now. It's a frustrating one for a lot of prospective employees because they see the low unemployment rate, and they're like, oh, this should be easy to get a job. And
1: right.
0: It's not. It's a deceptive labor market, I think, is how I
1: low
0: would describe
1: hire,
0: it.
1: Low hire, low fire has been really the characteristics of the labor market over the course of the last year plus or so.
0: It has been. Taking a look at markets as we head towards the bottom of the hour, we've got stocks continuing just to trade in mixed fashion right now. The S&P, as of right now, is up 13 points. The Dow's off 26. The NASDAQ up 112. So, again, just a mixed market there. 10-year catching a bit of a bid, now down 1.6 basis points. So a little bit of movement in that direction. Oil, though, catching a bid, unfortunately, as well, now up 7 cents. So about a 25-cent reversal on West Texas Intermediate, now at 83.27. Take a quick break right now. When we come back, we got Wall Street Watch next.
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2: Markets are mixed after the Consumer Price Index revealed no surprises, where the annual inflation rate pulled back slightly to 3.4%. Right now, the Dow is off 25 points. S&P 500 is up about a tenth of a percent or 11 points higher. NASDAQ up a third of a percent or 88 points higher. Russell 2000 is up 0.2%. 10-year Treasury yield down 1 basis point at 4.67%. And oil mostly flat, trading at $83 a barrel. CoreWeave is rallying 18% after posting second quarter revenue that doubled, as the AI cloud giant saw increased demand for its AI compute capacity. Meanwhile, shares in Supermicro Computer jumping 12% after the data center infrastructure company offered encouraging guidance for earnings and revenue. Elsewhere, the Financial Times is reporting that Trian Fund Management is laying the groundwork for a takeover private bid for fast food chain Wendy's. Wendy's is now surging 15% on that report. Home Depot CEO Ted Decker is taking a temporary medical leave of absence and is expected to return in the next few months. Home Depot shares are down by 2%. And in the world of sports, the Los Angeles Lakers are being sold to Joshua Kushner and Bob Iger for a record-breaking price of $12.5 billion. Mark Walter merely bought the Lakers last year at a price tag of $10 billion. I'm Tucker Silva, and that is Wall Street Watch.
0: It's got to be kind of cool to buy something and sell it for $2.5 billion more a year later.
3: Not too bad.
0: I wish I could know what that feels like. I never will. It's got to be just like you just wake up and, hey, here's an extra $2.5 billion.
3: Not too bad.
0: Right? Like, it's not bad for a year's work if you can get it. Be okay. Wealth management has a $3 trillion problem. let's see what the problem is. Investors are keeping too much cash. Well, how is this a problem, Paul?
3: Chuck, cash is king. Really what the issue is here for a lot of wealth management firms is that a unique, not phenomena, but a unique situation occurred in 2022 where you had the stock market declining in around 18% or so, but you also had the bond market decline double digits as well as interest rates soared as we were combating inflation that we hadn't seen for 30 plus years. And so as a result of that, when the Fed hiked interest rates, you've had money market funds yields significantly rise to the tune of encroaching on 5% in 2022. They now sit probably around 3.5%, depending on which one you're looking at. So there are a lot of money market funds that clients have been very comfortable continuing to pocket that interest that comes from these money market instruments at 3.5% and less likely to deviate from that cash. Some of it could be blowback from what they felt in 2022, where, like I said, stocks and bonds both fell, but also the hesitancy to go and buy longer term bonds when they're perfectly satisfied to collect 3.5% for something that is very short term in nature. You can be in and out of these money market funds in just one business day. So that is really the issue. These wealth management firms are trying to sell them other products, and people are very keen to continue to hold on to this cash slug that has amassed in these money market funds of $3 trillion, like you mentioned. Is this a problem? Not really. No, it's not. Maybe for the wealth management firms who are trying to make money, selling products, but no issue really here of concern.

0: No, ultimately, look, every single thing that you can put your money in, whether it's a bank account, a money market fund, a bond, a stock, a cryptocurrency,
1: Dodgers investment.
0: The Los Angeles Dodgers, you know, AI-backed securities, like every single possible investment, they all have pros and cons to them. The downside of sitting in a money market fund, hey, if inflation picks up, yeah, you're probably not going to do too well. And by the way, your earnings are just going to be fairly muted relative to other asset classes. Anyways, that's the deal. But here's the secret. If it helps you sleep at night and if you can stick with that strategy, it's probably the right one for you. If you look at equities, the obvious downside is, hey, you could wake up and within a few weeks, if you have just like a broad market portfolio, you could be down 20%. Yep. Like that can happen. You can go through decades where the returns are next to nothing if it's a bear market. Got it. That's fine. But if you understand those risks and you're willing to ride with it in the good times and bad, okay, like that's fine for you. There is no perfect portfolio. It's whatever works for any individual person. And if you're finding that you're like being pushed in a certain direction that you're not comfortable with, well, it's probably not going to work very well. It's no different from any other relationship. Like, the best it will ever be is at the beginning. And then from there, you start to be like, oh, there's a flaw here, there's a flaw there. If you're not comfortable with your portfolio at the beginning when things are okay, you're probably not going to be when it inevitably faces whatever challenges it faces based on the composition of it. Like, you're not going to get more comfortable with it through that. Like, it's just not how it works.
1: Yeah, it's like dating.
0: Right. It's like being like, well, we're not doing so great, but we thought maybe we'd have a kid and see if it made it better. I'm just not sure that's how it works.
1: No.
0: But I digress. The Armstrong Advisory Group is having an event next Thursday, August 20th. I did the math. It's 8 days away now. It's at 5 p.m., and it's at the Renaissance Framingham Hotel. 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And they're going to be talking about Social Security and Medicare planning. And so whether you are already retired and just trying to make sure that, hey, you're on the right track for those decisions that you may be actively making right now, whether you are looking towards retirement in the next couple of years, or, hey, maybe you just want to learn a little bit more about these programs and how they work, this is the place to go. It's at August 20th, again, at 5 p.m., and it's at the Renaissance Framingham Hotel. 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
1: I know where you're going with this.
0: I can't stand them. I can't stand them. I think that they are just bad. They're bad news. I don't like them. That's fine. Like, my personal view doesn't have to be the view of everyone. It's okay if you have a different opinion and you're entitled to that. It's fine. Despite not liking them, I look at how some of the different potential regulators are trying to handle them, and I'm like, I'm not sure that's the answer either. So you've got New York City. They are launching an investigation into Polymarket and Kalshi. And they are looking into deceptive marketing practices and targeting minors, which, again, if these are actually happening, I think it would be, a real problem. And I think that when you look at, whether there's any meat on these bones, I have no idea because these investigations are in the early stages.

0: like, what will Yeti say during their next earnings call? And you can bet if, you know, Yeti will say NFL, TikTok, ceramic, AI, Ranger, Iran, Tailwind. Like, not all at once, because that'd be a big sentence. But why do you need the ability to bet on this? Like, what purpose does that serve? And people say, oh, well, like, it's entertainment. Okay, like, I get that. Then if you're going to make it just gambling and entertainment, then regulate it as gambling.
1: Right.
0: Because it's not, like, no one needs to trade futures on whether Yeti is going to mention the word tailwind during their earnings call. That's just stupid. Like, there's no case for that.
2: It's so easy to, like, rig that, too.
0: Of course.
2: Yeah.
0: Of course it is. Like, I'll give you an example. Like, just as an example, I have a couple buddies from college who occasionally come into town. And one day, they were texting me at, like, 9:30, and they were like, hey, like, can you, like, come hang out this morning? And I was like, no, I can't. Like, I got a show I got to do at 10. And they were like, oh, like, how do we listen to your show? And so I sent them the link and whatever. And they said this one guy, his nickname in college was Battle Axe. Or at least he wanted his nickname to be Battle Axe. We called him Butterknife because we didn't think he was, you know, particularly Battle Axe-y. But he said, look, can you say the word axe 4 times in the first segment? And I was like, of course I can, like, no problem. Now, this wasn't a betting thing. This was like 10 years ago, and he just thought it would be funny if I did it. But obviously, like, I could do that. And in today's world, if I did that, who knows if there's, like, a Kalshi, like, bet that's going on for, like, will Chuck say the word axe 4 times in a segment? So I just don't think this is good. And I think it's very bad. And the statistics say that basically no one makes money on these platforms. There's, like, 10% of users that do, and everyone else loses it. And I just don't know why this is a good thing to have this in your pocket. I say this, by the way, as someone who does go to casinos and gambles there. And I don't think it's hypocritical to be able to say, I think that if you want to go somewhere and bet on these things, I think that's totally fine if you regulate it as gambling and make someone go there. Having the ability to make all of these bets in your pocket all throughout the day is incredibly destructive, and I don't think that that should be happening.
1: Here, here.
0: But that's just me. And if you have different opinions, that's fine, too. Like, it's a free country, and we're able to do that. It's a good thing. Let's take a quick break. When we return, we got Stack Roulette.
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18: All right, Paul, what do you got for Stack Roulette?
19: One of the largest buildings in the New England area is now being talked about to be converted into housing. This is something that had been kicked around over the last few years as office buildings down in the Boston area were not as, you know, significantly occupied as they were pre-COVID. So this one here in particular is the Park Square building, which is an 11-story, 540,000-square-foot property that a group out of New York is looking to potentially apply to have 490 apartments at 31 St. James Avenue. This would be an expensive undertaking to convert this property into all these different apartments. They would keep about 30,000 square feet in retail space. Right now, Fire and Ice, the restaurant, is in there along with a French furniture retailer. This has been something that has been talked about in a lot of different cities out there. I think they're looking for ways to try and combat what we've seen, a significant decline in office space being leased in the Boston area is probably the biggest one that's on the hook for it. They generate a lot of their property tax revenue from the businesses that had leased out office space. My sister works in commercial real estate and has always explained to me when this idea comes up that the cost to do this kind of conversion are really significant and has a lot of commercial real estate developers hesitant to undertake this type of work, but it could cost up to $410 million if they were to go ahead, and would be the largest conversion that Boston has seen to date.
18: Pretty wild.
19: Yeah. That I mean, there's a need for more housing there in the Boston area. You can't argue that, but from a business perspective, certainly a lot of cost to make that conversion, but a good area.

0: Financial Exchange Show, and I'm joined today by estate planning attorney Todd Lutsky from the law firm of Cushing & Dolan with your Financial Exchange quick tip of the day. And today we're talking about techniques that can help protect your assets from long-term care expenses last minute. Todd, what happens to your home when a spouse enters a nursing home and no planning has been done? And is it different for single individuals?
1: Yeah, so very good question, and the answer is yes, it is different. So let's talk about the spouse first. When you're married, if you have a spouse living in the home, regardless of the value of the home, as long as it's located in Massachusetts, it's non-countable, and it's non-lienable. So it's really, truly protected. Now, don't leave it that way. Make sure you put it 100% in the name of the healthy spouse after that happens. However, for a single individual, it's a little different. As long as the value doesn't exceed $1,071,000, there's a number that changes every year. It goes up. Then it would be countable if it's worth more than that. If it's worth less than that, and you check a box that you intend to return home, it's non-countable, but it's lienable. But so what? Getting on the Medicaid at the Medicaid rate is better than paying privately.
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5: Hi, everyone. I'm Mark Rosenthal. Here's what's happening. Overnight skies will average partly cloudy. It'll be mild temperatures in the low and mid-60s. Tomorrow and for Friday, we'll be dealing with variable clouds and sun. It'll be pleasant. Temperatures 77 to 84. Slight chance of a pop-up shower or storm. The weekend weather looks to be about a 50-50 proposition. There is a chance the weather might be going downhill before Sunday is over. Certainly stay tuned. That's my forecast. I'm Mark Rosenthal.
0: This is Tucker Silva of the Financial Exchange Show, and I'm joined today by estate planning attorney Todd Lutsky from the law firm of Cushing & Dolan with your Financial Exchange quick tip of the day. And today we're talking about techniques that can help protect your assets from long-term care expenses last minute. Todd, what happens to your home when a spouse enters a nursing home and no planning has been done? And is it different for single individuals?
1: Yeah, so very good question, and the answer is yes, it is different. So let's talk about the spouse first. When you're married, if you have a spouse living in the home, regardless of the value of the home, as long as it's located in Massachusetts, it's non-countable, and it's non-lienable. So it's really, truly protected. Now, don't leave it that way. Make sure you put it 100% in the name of the healthy spouse after that happens. However, for a single individual, it's a little different. As long as the value doesn't exceed $1,071,000, there's a number that changes every year. It goes up. Then it would be countable if it's worth more than that. If it's worth less than that, and you check a box that you intend to return home, it's non-countable, but it's lienable. But so what? Getting on the Medicaid at the Medicaid rate is better than paying privately.
0: Todd Lutsky and

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6: 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If you need assistance in any of these areas or have a question about another issue that may affect your future, call 866-848-5699 to make an appointment. 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
7: Welcome into The Legal Exchange with Todd Lutsky. I'm Susan Powers, a financial advisor with the Armstrong Advisory Group, and I'm joined by Todd Lutsky, a partner with the law firm of Cushing & Dolan with a master's in taxation. Welcome, Todd. How are you today?
8: I am never better, and you?
7: I am great, thank you. What do you have for us this week?
8: I've got for the new month of August. Can you imagine?
7: A brand new guy.
8: Oh, crazy too, huh? Flying by.
7: Yep.
8: Idaho, we got a Supreme Court case there, you know, basically dealing with a situation where people got married, then they got divorced, then they gave their respective half interest in property that they owned together to their five kids and kept half, and then went on Medicaid. And then the question is whether those gifts were disqualifying transfers or not to the kids, and on and on we go. And it's not even so much about whether they get eligible for Medicaid, although we'll factor that in here. But it's also just, how do you plan with real estate?
7: Right.
8: Don't just be giving real estate away. Don't just be adding people's names to the accounts, folks, or to the deeds. Then we head over to Illinois. We got a Supreme Court decision there in a situation where, you know, Sean in this case is a guardian for the brother and John. And John fights guardianship, and then he doesn't want to be declared incompetent. Then he ends up marrying Elizabeth, and the question is whether that marriage is actually void or void ab initio, or, you know, does it exist? And then he, of course, dies without a will. And so, is she a spouse or not a spouse? Is she going to get the money? Folks, this is all about not planning again, right? Not planning. And you know what? That does happen. I get it. And that's really what this guide this month is all about, right? And it's not just for folks who didn't plan, because you could have planned and protected assets from the nursing home and still have assets that are at risk for the nursing home outside the trust. It happens all the time. But if you haven't planned, there's a lot more assets outside the trust that are at risk. Either way, folks, the guide this month is last-minute Medicaid eligibility. How can you become eligible for Medicaid even though you have assets? Assets are treated differently, right? They're countable. There's countable assets, non-countable assets. There's, you know, married couples. How is a house treated if you're married versus single? How are joint bank accounts treated if you're married versus single? Versus investment accounts, which are different than bank accounts, versus

0: were transferred without consideration, but for valuable consideration,
1: right,
0: whatever that means. So the trial court granted the department's summary judgment deed and said, or motion, and said the deed should be set aside, you know, stating that the claim was timely filed still. And the Supreme Court agreed, saying it was timely filed by some four-year catch-all rule in Idaho and the provisions of that rule. But they didn't get caught by the 10-year statute of limitations. So, again, the whole point here is that these property, this was a problem at the end of the day,
1: right,
0: for this Medicaid situation. They somehow got on Medicaid. Maybe the house was the primary resident and it was non-countable. I don't know how, but now they're saying we want to be paid back,
1: mm-hmm,
0: because they died, because these assets should have never been transferred.
1: What a nightmare. Owning property with seven people in total.
0: You're right, Susan.
1: That's crazy.
0: Looking at this saying, what are you doing here? So these are really some major problems that you should avoid. So
1: yeah,
0: the lesson here is more, you know, let's just talk about how to deal with real estate in general. I don't care so much about the outcome of this case as I do what we can learn from it.
1: Right.
0: The general rule is, you know, once you put a child or a grandchild's name on the deed, you've made a completed gift of that half or that portion that you give,
1: mm-hmm,
0: whatever portion it is. You know, if it's done without consideration. And oftentimes you'll see that, you know, I give the property to my child for $1.
1: Right.
0: Well, that's not valuable consideration, folks. That's a gift.
1: So it'd have to be fair market value.
0: Right.
1: Got it.
0: That's just a gift. They say, well, no, I sold it for $1. No, you didn't.
1: Right.
0: You gave it away.
1: Mm-hmm.
0: Okay. And from a Medicaid gift tax standpoint, certainly it's a taxable gift. Well, from a Medicaid standpoint, it's a disqualifying transfer because you gave something away and got less than fair market value in return,
1: right,
0: for what you gave away. So Medicaid says you're disqualified for 5 years or whatever the penalty, mm-hmm, period is based on the calculation. Okay, so I don't love that. Now, here they're saying it was gray because they said it was done for valuable consideration, but no money was listed. I'm pretty sure with no money being listed, that's a gift.
1: Yeah.
0: I'm not sure you're going to get away with that. What's the lesson here? What do we learn? Well, first and foremost, Susan, you could say it in your sleep. Don't put kids' names on deeds.
1: Don't give your stuff away during life, your real estate. Nothing good comes from that.
0: I mean, now the problems begin, right? The kids own half in this case. If there's a divorce, half's at risk.
1: And you got five kids. Chances are one of them's getting divorced.
0: Five times the risk.
1: Right?
0: And you're right. 50% people get divorced, you're going to have a problem.
1: Yeah,
0: most
1: you got
0: likely
1: 2.5 divorces coming up.
0: Yeah, get ready. Buckle up. You know? And it's, say there's no divorce. Now you want to sell your property. Well, half the proceeds are going to go to the kids.
1: Mm-hmm.
0: You know, plus, you know, you need the kids' permission to sell because their name's on the deed.
1: Five permissions. Let's just put that in there.
0: Wow, you're right. Then you got tax problems, right? The kids don't live there, so they don't get a capital gains exclusion. So they're going to pay higher capital gains tax. You know, you get your $250,000 or $500,000 exclusion if you're single versus married. So you have that going for you. But then the problem is you only get half the money back. And you might need more money than that, even if the kids give you permission to buy your new home. And so now the kids have to hopefully give you back their money, less the taxes they paid. And now they might have a gift tax on top of the capital gains tax that they paid because of the property you gave them.
1: And Robert and Juanita were divorced to begin with. So, yeah, let's muddy these waters a little bit more.
0: Wow. I mean, this is just problematic, right? And then, of course, if death occurs, the property would go to the kid, which might disinherit other kids
1: because
0: you only put certain kids.
1: Yep.
0: I don't know, folks. And from a Medicaid standpoint, remember, even if you still owned half, that half is going to remain at risk. So it's not like you've really protected these assets. Now the kids are going to have to buy out your half to try and get the property to them if they want to keep it.
1: Right.
0: So you've really not done a lot. And if you own it as tenants in common, the state can recover against your probate assets. So, folks, this is just a disaster, right? Put a trust together and you're not going to have any of these problems. But you could be faced with last-minute situations and this guide will help you

0: understand what's countable, what's not, and how not to just write the check. 866-848-5699.
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1: Welcome back into The Legal Exchange with Todd Lutsky. I'm Susan Powers, a financial advisor with the Armstrong Advisory Group, and I'm joined by Todd Lutsky, a partner with the law firm of Cushing & Dolan with a master's in taxation. Todd, where are we headed now?
0: Oh, we're going to head over to Illinois. We got a Supreme Court case going on over there. So in this case, the facts are that Sean is guardian for his brother. Now, keep in mind, brother, no wife, kids here, for brother John as of May 30th, 2017. Well, John says, no, I don't want to have a guardian for me. So he fights the guardianship, and the court denies it, but appoints Anthony, an attorney, to help John with the fight to terminate it. Because he petitioned to...
1: Sure.
0: Now he wants to fight it.
1: Free Britney.
0: To fight, yeah, terminate the guardianship. July 2017, John and Elizabeth get married, but they never tell Anthony. Anthony's the attorney. Anthony, however, had on several occasions told Elizabeth not to marry because the marriage would be voidable because of the guardianship.
1: Yes.

0: that she was married. And therefore, the Supreme Court agrees with the trial court. Elizabeth is out.
1: Yeah.
0: And might be the right decision. Mm-hmm. Don't really know on this case. Kind of, you know, in my eyes, it's, I get it. You know, were they married or not? Was he competent or not? Was he didn't
1: I'm
0: believe.
1: I'm going to need more details. I'm going to need like a ABC movie of the week kind of details.
0: I don't think this is going anywhere. But again, we need to learn what we learned from this, because someone died without a will. And this whole marital status is so important when you're dealing with the intestate succession statute, because you didn't tell anybody where you want stuff to go.
1: Mm-hmm.
0: Folks, things happen. When I say things happen, you can also find yourself entering a nursing home or a family member entering a nursing home, and you got to deal with assets that are either outside of a trust if you've done planning, because there's always some, or a lot more assets if you've done none. And this guide is the last-minute Medicaid eligibility guide, so that it, in essence it says, don't write a check to the nursing home just because you think you're not eligible for Medicaid. The example in this guide is $2.4 million couple that gets sick, no planning, yet we get them eligible for Medicaid last minute. That's because the guide talks about countable assets versus non-countable assets, rental property versus a house. A house, whether you're married or single, makes a difference. Joint bank accounts versus investment accounts, whether you're married or single, also makes a difference. How these assets are treated are important, and it makes a difference as to whether they're countable or not countable. And then, of course, even deals with annuities for assets that you have over the financial eligibility limit. Folks, don't write the check. Get the guide, how to become Medicaid eligible last minute. 866-848-5699 or LegalExchangeShow.com. 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And you can also go to Cushing Dolan PC for more information on our Instagram page. Tips and lessons. Well, in this case, I think the biggest issue is not planning.
1: Yeah.
0: There's no planning. So it's a big problem here. Waiting till you have questionable capacity to plan or to marry, for that matter, is a problem.
1: Mm-hmm.
0: Right? So don't put your planning off. Now, let's explain what could have happened here. If they're married, in this case, the spouse is likely, under the intestate succession statute, because again, no planning, no will, no nothing, likely she probably would have got all the money. Because the assets through the intestate succession statute, when they have no kids, remember they said he only had parents and siblings.
1: Mm-hmm.
0: But if he had a spouse, the spouse would be first in line. I don't know every state intestate succession statute, but I have a funny feeling the spouse is going to be pretty high on that Plinko board.
1: Right.
0: So, you know, you at least want to do a will to direct where your assets go if you're going to get married and do planning.
1: Mm-hmm.
0: If you get married, and John, you're getting married here, if you're competent, please do planning after you're married to take care of your spouse and to take care of your rest of your family if you want to. Okay. Now, remember, the will here, even if they did a will, it would at least direct where the assets go, but it would not have avoided probate, it would not have reduced the estate taxes, and it would not be protecting the assets from the cost of nursing home care down the line. Now, what about a guardianship? Well, if you've not done any planning and you think it's too late to do planning, it might not be. You can do a guardianship,
1: mm-hmm.
0: right? If you have a guardianship, you could have said, listen, I want them to appoint a guardian ad litem, which is an attorney to represent the ward.
1: Yep.
0: And then the family, which is also kind of working with the father in this case, or the parent, and say, look, we need to do an estate plan. Why? And explain to the guardian ad litem the benefits. I want to take care of my spouse if he mm-hmm. believes he's married. I want to then provide how it goes to my children. There's a reason for it. And if the guardian ad litem agrees that this is a good reason to protect the ward and foster the ward's wishes,
1: yep.
0: then both the estate planning attorney and the guardian ad litem would go to the lawyer and say, and maybe this case Anthony, would go to the judge and say, this is what we want to do. Everybody agrees it's a good idea.
1: Mm-hmm.
0: And the judge would say, okay, do it.
1: Yeah.
0: It's called a petition to do an estate plan through the guardianship.

0: So you could have done that.
1: Yeah. You know, I think about Todd, the without having anything in place, and, you know, Elizabeth is out, those assets go up a generation. Mom and Dad could be in a nursing home. They could be at risk. You know,
0: that's
1: so
0: a great
1: point. You put
0: yeah.
1: that at risk, and then it's got to be taxed on the way down again.
0: You're absolutely right. There's so many things, so many layers to think about here that if in this case, you're right. I can tell you that parents come before siblings
1: yep.
0: in most intestate succession statutes. Mm-hmm. So you're right. If she's out here,
1: yep.
0: the parents are in.
1: Yep.
0: So the parents would end up getting these assets, and you're right. If they're in a nursing home or they're old, these are assets that are now not only going to be subject to the nursing home, but as you said,
1: taxed again.
0: They're going to be taxed again on the way back down to the sibling, mm-hmm. in this case, the son or daughter of that client. Folks, the goal here is get your planning in order. If a trust was in place, he could have provided for the spouse and still preserved assets for mom and dad and his siblings if he wanted to.
1: Yep.
0: Or you can do it for your family, your kids from a second marriage, whatever.
1: Mm-hmm.
0: Take care of the spouse. Take care of the kids. Folks, last-minute Medicaid eligibility guide, brand new for the month. Don't write the check to the nursing home. 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

0: imputes rent and says, oh, you can't live there for free, so therefore you have rental income,
1: yeah.
0: child.
1: Oh, yeah, yeah, yeah.
0: They don't, you know, would never know and would never really impute rent that way. So I'm not sure that the nursing home or the state, rather, from a Medicaid perspective, is going to allow that. They're not going to say that is value received
1: mm-hmm.
0: for the house to eliminate the $400,000
1: right.
0: Freebee or gift, if yep. you will. I don't think that would happen.

0: and ended up going in the nursing home, and let's say it's $1 million, that's still, even if she's single, even under the new rules that are coming out in 2027 for Medicaid, which is the value of the house for disqualifying valuation for a single person, is going to drop to $1 million nationwide. Right now in Massachusetts, it's much higher. Right, it's gone up over $1 million to make the house for a single person non-countable. If you go over that number, the house is countable. If you're single, that number is coming down after the BBBA.
1: Oh, I hadn't heard that.
0: Yeah, 2027, it's going to drop to $1 million, and so it'll be across the board. So even here, if it was $1 million, even in the future, that house would be non-countable if she got sick and went into the nursing home. Yeah, they'd put a lien on it, but at least she'd be on Medicaid.
1: Right.
0: Right? So that would be – but with $1 million, there's no non-countable house anymore. So you'd have to do some other last-minute technique to protect that. So I don't love this.
1: If she's having trouble paying the bills, would he be better off just paying her bills for a while and keeping the house so that if she's going to go to a nursing home, then they could get it protected?
0: Yeah. Plus, there'll be a step
1: or
0: up in basis.
1: Or move it into a nursing, an irrevocable trust now and then...
0: Maybe do that. Yeah, maybe just do some planning. I mean, she doesn't sound like she's going in the nursing home anytime soon. She's just struggling financially.
1: Right.
0: Yeah, throw it into the trust and
1: might be a better alternative.
0: Help her pay some bills.
1: Hmm.
0: Not a bad idea at all.
1: Yeah.
0: But folks, these are some last minute things to think about, right? A house is different than money. Money, you have to deal with annuities last minute to try to buy those. Rental property, how are those treated? How is a vacation home treated? 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Different rules, folks, but they still could be non-countable. 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And you can also go to Cushing Dolan PC, the Instagram page, for more information.
1: Our last question comes from Tony in Scusset, Mass. And Tony writes, "My wife has been taking care of her mom for a few years now. She moved in with us a year ago and started renting out her home. She's now going into a nursing home. Can we save her home if she's been living with us for the past year and it was not her primary residence?"
0: Well, the answer is going to be yes.
1: Oh.
0: So how's that?
1: I enjoy that answer. And I thought for sure it was going to be, it depends.
0: And it's going to be yes. And again, this is why I want you folks to get this guy. This is a great example. How is a rental? Now she's converted the home from a home to a rental property, the way I see it.
1: Yeah.
0: And so either way, depending on the value, but in this case, because it's a rental property and it's not your home, remember those valuation limitations I was talking about a minute ago?
1: Yep.
0: And how they might change in 2027 regarding the value of your primary residence for a single person, which is what we got here.
1: Mm-hmm.
0: You don't have that issue with a rental property. With a rental property, there's no value limitation, but there's a regulation that says property generating income essential to self-support is non-countable, but lienable.
1: Okay.
0: But non-countable, which means it's not going to prevent mom from becoming eligible for Medicaid, even though she's done no planning.
1: Right.
0: And has this now rental property in her name. Not going to be countable, but lienable. I'll explain that. Okay. So I love this because it will help. Again, I think she should do advanced planning and
1: of course,
0: put the house
1: would be
0: in.
1: Ideal.
0: But if you don't have that advanced planning done, this will prevent it from becoming a countable asset. Now, when I say lienable, the lien is actually your friend.
1: How so? Because it doesn't sound very friendly.
0: It's not, but it's your friend here. Because if I can get on Medicaid, instead of paying $16,000, $17,000, I've seen even

0: more mm-hmm. lately a month for the cost of the nursing home. It's more like $7 if you're on Medicaid. Okay, so if I'm on Medicaid, I'm only bleeding down my assets at $7,000 a month, right? And if I've got Social Security and pension of, say, $3,000 combined.
1: And rental income in this case.
0: And in this case, I've got rental income of maybe $2,000.
1: Yeah.
0: Now I'm at $5,000 a month coming in.
1: Of income.
0: Of income. That means that goes to the nursing home to pay the bill. And if I'm on Medicaid and the private pay and the Medicaid rate is only $7,000, that means the state is only paying $2,000.
1: So $24,000 a year
0: is the lien on
1: you can
0: the
1: pay
0: property.
1: Close to that for 1 month if you're private paying.
0: I'm
1: so
0: telling
1: you. Lien is your friend.
0: I'm telling you, that is so darn important.
1: So even though if she hadn't been renting it, you could do the same process because it's her primary residence.
0: Correct.
1: If she'd been living there.
0: She had been living there.
1: But now that she's renting it, same thing.
0: Same thing. So you could have you could have even turned the house into a rental.
1: Yeah.
0: If you wanted to, okay. But you wouldn't have to. So, wow, folks, call and get this guide. These are exactly the kinds of answers you're going to find in the guide. Call and get it, 866-848-5699.
1: If you have a question you'd like to ask Todd, visit his website, legalexchangeshow.com, and click on the Ask Todd tab. 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I'm Susan Powers, a financial advisor with the Armstrong Advisory Group. 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

0: 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And I'm joined, of course, by Todd Lutsky, a partner with the law firm of Cushing & Dolan with a master's in taxation. So, Todd, this month's guide, it's all about last-minute planning for the nursing home, applying for Medicaid, seeing, you know, what assets are risk, what can be protected, and so forth. I want to actually go through a list of different types of assets, and you can tell us, and I want to do married couples as well as single individuals here. Mm. What's at risk and how they're all treated?
1: All right, let's run through the list.
0: How about the home? We talked about single people in the last segment. How is the home treated for married couples?
1: Well, certainly the biggest asset. Most people have it.
0: Most times, yeah.
1: All right, so the home for single, you want me to go?
0: Let's start with married couples.
1: Yeah, start with married. So with married couples, it becomes the easiest asset to protect, believe it or not, because there's really no rules. Here's the only rule you need.
0: A little wild, wild west of the homestead.
1: Yeah, so if it's a house and it is your primary residence, community spouse, meaning you're living there.
0: So the healthy spouse.
1: Healthy spouse. Yeah. You're living there. It is your primary residence, and it is located in Massachusetts.
0: Okay, so this is specific for Mass.
1: Yeah, located here.
0: Yep.
1: Regardless of how much it's worth, remember the value limitations?
0: So we don't have that threshold of $1 million.
1: We have no value limitation rule. So living in it, located in Massachusetts, and no value limitation rule, it is automatically non-countable.
0: Nice.
1: But you can't stop there.
0: Okay.
1: Oh, it's not only non-countable, it's non-lienable.
0: Oh, it's a total freebie.
1: Yeah. This is a protected, doesn't matter.
0: Mm-hmm.
1: But if it's owned jointly, and I just want to go one step further with your question. If it's owned jointly, don't leave it that way when you're going through the application process, right? You have 90 days from the date of approval to move that asset to the spouse in the home, the community spouse living in the community, 100%. Get the sick spouse's name off it.
0: How come?
1: Well, what if the healthy spouse dies first?
0: That's happened. We've seen that happen time and time again.
1: Right. So the jointly held property would pass to the surviving joint owner, which is the sick spouse in the nursing home. Now it's lienable.
0: Okay.
1: And at risk. So you don't want to do that. And there's rules that allow you to transfer assets to spouses with no penalty period. Mm-hmm. So get the house in the name of the community spouse 100%. And then plan for her later.
0: Right, because this is not a lifetime freebie, because if the sick spouse that's in the nursing home dies, now she's a single person with a house. So how is that treated?
1: Right, so that's why we don't want to stop. So after eligibility is obtained for the sick spouse.
0: After.
1: After it's obtained.
0: That's important.
1: And you've moved the house to the healthy spouse 100%. Yep. Which that can be done during the process, but even if you wait, you have 90 days after the process is complete to get the house over to the healthy spouse. Once it's in the hands of the healthy spouse and sick spouse is approved for Medicaid, you need to get back to your lawyer and say, I now want to do Medicaid planning for me. As a single person, I want to take the house and put it in a Medicaid trust. I want to take some of my money, put it in a Medicaid trust. Because if I get sick in the future, I'm now a single person and rules are different.
0: Yeah.
1: And I might not be able to dodge the bullet as easily as I did there.
0: Okay.
1: Folks, that's a everyday last minute technique. The goal of this guide, last minute Medicaid eligibility, is simply to say, don't write the check to the nursing home when you're going to be admitting somebody to a nursing home. Learn what assets are protected. Learn what's countable, what's non-countable. 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They're treated differently depending on married versus single. And lots are non-countable. And of course, annuities.

0: 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And you can always go to Cushing Dolan PC Instagram page for more.
1: So let's say in this example, Todd, the healthy spouse doesn't get the right guidance legally, and she just leaves the house in her name. And he, in the nursing home, he passes away along the way. And now she's a single person with a house not transferred to the trust, and she goes in the nursing home. How will they then treat that house?
0: So as a single person, assuming they've done no additional planning, right, when you go into a nursing home as a single person, the rules governing the home are slightly different. One, still has to be your primary residence when you were going in and you left the house to go into a nursing home, right?
1: Yeah.
0: If you leave your house and go to assisted living for a year and then go to a nursing home,
1: not your primary
0: house. You didn't leave your house to go to a nursing home. That's going to make the house completely
1: Could you go back for a day?
0: I don't know how that would work.
1: I want
0: out.
1: A loophole.
0: So, one, as long as it was your primary residence,
1: yeah.
0: Then what happens is you got to go through this checklist. Is there a value limitation? Yes. Right now it's a little over $1 million in mass. In 2027, it's going to be $1 million.
1: Locked in at $1 million.
0: If it's $1.1 million, $1.2 million, $1.3 million, your house is automatically countable if you're single. Hard stop.
1: Don't bother applying.
0: That's right. Don't bother applying. But so let's say it's your primary residence. It's under this valuation limitation number.
1: Yep.
0: Good. Then you go through this checklist. It's going to be non-countable if a spouse is living there. No, it's single. If you have a sibling that you own it with jointly.
1: Oh, the little wild card exception.
0: It could be non-countable, right? But most importantly, if you check a box that says, I intend to return home, even though you might never return home, it's subjective.
1: So as long as that box is checked on the Medicaid application?
0: The biggest thing is to check that box. There's no special person living there. There's no disabled child. There's no exception to the rule. And so you got to check that box saying, it was my home. It's under the threshold of the valuation limitation. And I intend to return home. It's now non-countable, but leanable.
1: Okay. See, and we know the liens are friends.
0: Yeah. So the liens are different, right? And so there's no lien when you're married, but there is a lien when you're single. But again, it's still your friend. We went through that example.
1: Yep.
0: Way better than just, you know, selling the house and taking the money and then dealing with money. Don't sell it.
1: So those are primary residences. What if, say, you have a vacation home? Is that treated the same way with a lien?
0: So a vacation home is a much bigger problem.
1: Okay.
0: So a vacation home is not your home, and at least currently, it's not a rental.
1: Essential to self-support.
0: Not generating any income.
1: Yeah.
0: Essential to self-support. It's just a piece of property that you go hang out in.
1: Mm-hmm.
0: It will be 100% countable and will cause you the inability to become eligible for Medicaid. But don't panic. This is why you get the guide. 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The advice I might give at that point is, why not convert it to a rental? You've not been renting it, rent it.
1: Okay.
0: Then it would be considered, and we got to go through how rental properties work, but then it would be non-countable. Folks, it's the end of the month. 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
1: Todd Lutsky from the law firm of Cushing & Dolan, thank you so much.
0: Thank you, Susan. Always a pleasure.
1: I'm Susan Powers, a financial advisor with the Armstrong Advisory Group. We thank you for joining us today, and we'll be back again next week on The Legal Exchange with Todd Lutsky.

0: reports that we saw this morning for January were slightly higher than expectations, but I would say within a rounding error of overall expectations for what we would see from the headline numbers. So let's start right there. Headline inflation up 0.5% month over month. I believe expectations were for a 0.4% increase. Year over year, 6.4% year over year. So a decline from last month, but again, slightly hotter than was anticipated, I believe.
1: Yeah, I think we'd been lulled into a sense in markets, not us, just collectively we,

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1: Hi, everyone. Mark Rosenthal. Here's what's happening for this afternoon. A mixture of sun and clouds. It'll be mild. Temperature 77 to 84. Overnight, partly cloudy and mild, low in mid-60s. Tomorrow and for Friday, variable clouds and sun. There might be a pop-up shower or storm. It'll be 77 to 84 degrees. That's my forecast. I'm Mark Rosenthal.
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2: 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And today we're talking about techniques that can help protect your assets from long-term care expenses last minute. Todd, what happens to your home when a spouse enters a nursing home and no planning has been done? And is it different for single individuals?
3: Yeah, so very good question, and the answer is yes, it is different. So let's talk about the spouse first. When you're married, if you have a spouse living in the home, regardless of the value of the home, as long as it's located in Massachusetts, it's non-countable, and it's non-lienable. 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Now, don't leave it that way. 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However, for a single individual, it's a little different. 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But so what? Getting on the Medicaid at the Medicaid rate is better than paying privately.
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4: Welcome to this Wednesday edition of the Financial Exchange. Paul Lane, Chuck Zotta, and Tucker Silva here with you as markets open up in relatively mixed territory. We've got a lot to get into today in terms of economic reports as well as some big news from companies in the AI space. We did get an inflation report to start out this morning at 8:30 that has large ramifications for the Federal Reserve and its upcoming decision looming for the month of September. And overall, it seems to be the case where markets are reacting relatively mixed to the data that we saw. So Chuck, we'll lead it off by kind of recapping what we saw here from this CPI report that came out this morning at 8:30 from July's data, where we saw a month-over-month increase on inflation of about 0.1%. That was relatively in line with estimates. We now sit on a year-over-year basis with CPI sitting at about 3.4%. And if you look at core CPI, which strips out the impacts of food and energy, we sit around 2.5% with a 0.2%.

0: making is, hey, there's a 0.8% gap right now between core CPI and core PCE for the last year. The interesting thing is that if you go back to when inflation peaked in the spring of 2022, there was a time when the gap was about 1% in the other direction. It has to do with the composition of them. It has to do with the way that housing is measured in each one in particular. And so you can get this wedge that develops where you're saying, okay, like inflation's somewhere in this range, but, you know, we don't know exactly what it is. If you go back to, you know, the 2010s, generally there wasn't too much daylight between them because inflation wasn't moving around a whole lot. It was generally between like 1.5% and 2.5%.
1: We never talked about
0: inflation because it never showed up anywhere. So I think at this point, the case for the Fed to be cutting interest rates is not great.
1: No.
0: The case for them to be holding interest rates steady, you could make it. The case for them to be hiking interest rates, quite honestly, I still think is fairly strong, and I think the U.S. economy would be just fine if you moved interest rates higher in a meaningful fashion. I'm not talking about doing what we did in 2022, where you moved up, 5% over the course of the year. But Fed funds rate right now is at 3.5 to 3.75. If you took that up by 1%, the U.S. economy would be fine because the stuff that's driving it isn't dependent on, cheap short-term money. The stuff that's driving it right now is all of this AI spending that's happening. It's not people buying houses. Housing activity has been depressed the last 4 years. So it's not like you're going to throw a wrench in that. It's already been wrenched. It's not consumer spending. Consumer spending is fine. It's not hot. It's not cold. It's moving along at a perfectly acceptable pace. And so I personally think that if the Fed wanted to hike interest rates, they could do it, and I don't think it would affect the U.S. economy all that negatively.
1: Particularly the 0.25% hike that they would be looking at, you would think, like you said, wouldn't have that much of an impact. On the interest rate front, it seems like there has been a significant shift in the CME futures probabilities market since Kevin Warsh had spoke after the last Federal Reserve meeting, where there's more skepticism out there if the Fed is actually going to use this September meeting to cut. This inflation report only reinforces that skepticism or just shift in the probabilities on the futures market, where
0: sure,
1: yesterday we were looking at the likelihood of a cut versus staying put as kind of a 50-50, not a cut, rather a hike or staying put as a 50-50 proposition for the September meeting. Now, after the release of this most recent report, kind of sitting at 62-38 in terms of staying pat and not raising interest rates in the September meeting versus doing a 0.25% hike. So that's how the market seems to be digesting it, that this would perhaps reinforce the Fed's case to stay pat, not increase rates in September. We will get another inflation report before the Fed's next meeting on September 19th.
0: And I think obviously 16th, the piece there that you have to watch for, right now we are entering the period for collection of data, in particular things like gas prices, which go in. And if you looked at gas prices and the impact that we saw for this report, gas prices, energy as a whole, as you mentioned, down about 1.5%, but gasoline down 2.9% in July relative to where it was in June. And I'm just eyeballing this using the AAA national average. A month ago, we were at 387. Now we're at 403. That shows a 4% increase, moving back up there. And so that means that, okay, if you look at the weightings and everything, all else being equal, a plus 4 for gas instead of a minus 2.9, that's a 7% difference. And gasoline is weighted in the CPI to the tune of around 4%. And so you do the math out, 0.04 times 0.07 times 100, you get about 0.3% higher. So all else being equal, if everything else in the August CPI comes in the exact same, which it never does, but right, if it were in a similar boat, then instead of CPI coming in at 0.1% for August, it'll come in at 0.4. That's what it's telling you. And so this is something where, again, I think we still need to see some of the other metrics that come out. some of the different branches of the Fed, the

0: Cleveland and the Dallas Fed do these trimmed mean and median CPI reports that they put out to give us, you know, a look at how broad inflationary pressures may be. But my point is, look, don't get fooled by the headline, because gas prices aren't going to come down 2.9% every month for the rest of your life. They're just not. I wish they would, but they're not. So we're still in this place where inflation is, you know, running. Core inflation is probably somewhere in the high twos to low threes. And the question that Kevin Warsh is going to have to deal with is, Kevin, you keep telling us that you're going to restore price stability. Inflation is still above that 2% target. When are you actually going to act to restore price stability? And that's going to be, you know, put to him at some point if these numbers don't improve in the next few months, and we see them, you know, continue to, you know, go back towards where we'd like to see them. Let's take a quick break. When we return, we got some earnings in the tech space that we're going to talk about next.
1: 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We'll get you caught up on anything and everything you might have missed right here on the Financial Exchange.
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specifically. We're starting to see some stuff in services, but by and large, what we were seeing was goods inflation beginning to cool off. The headline reports that we saw this morning for January were slightly higher than expectations, but

0: on this company and others like it is because of the AI infrastructure data build-out that we've spoken about a lot, where hundreds of billions of dollars are being dumped in from these hyperscalers to build out computing capacity. There's a tremendous demand for these data center services. The reason that this stock in particular and others like it have been quite volatile is because the financing that is required to build out these data centers is very significant. They have had to borrow a lot of money, not to mention it's really expensive to buy NVIDIA chips in the quantities that they're purchasing them in. Typically, an NVIDIA rack goes for about $3 million, and the chips, I believe, are around $50,000 per chip. So you start to add all those up, it's a lot of money that CoreWeave needs to dish out. And the way that they do it is they borrow that money at pretty high interest. So while this quarter, you can't really beat it up at all in terms of the backlog, the increase in revenue, there continues to be clearly a significant amount of demand for their services. What it comes down to, Chuck, for these companies is going to be the execution. It is a real high wire act that they are going to have to navigate here because they've borrowed a lot of debt to finance out their operations. They have this tremendous backlog, but what could serve as a pitfall is that they're relying upon kind of the shovels and the bricks being laid, to use just an expression, of building out these data centers, which can be subject to delays. They're reliant upon energy build-out and all these other resources that can become constrained at points in time. And when you're sitting on a lot of debt and a lot of backlog, you just need to execute. And that is really what is at the heart of this business that has racked up $2.3 billion in losses since its IPO last year. But NVIDIA is a 13% stakeholder in the company. I should note that as well.
1: Big thing, you're not going to tell if the AI boom is softening. You're not going to hear it first from these guys. It's going to be NVIDIA telling you, hey, like, our orders dropped. And really, the first place you'll hear it is, okay, like, company XYZ, I mean, pick your hyperscaler. Oh, we've decided to, you know, cut CapEx for next year.
0: Yeah.
1: Like, that's where you'll hear it, and then it'll show up as, oh, like, yeah, CoreWeave is, you know, their backlog is shrinking and things along those lines. So the piece that is interesting when it comes to CoreWeave, again, they've been public for a little over a year now. They went public
0: March of last year.
1: Yeah. So if you look at the reporting that we have, which even, you know, predates that, just because, you know, you have quarters that are in your financials even before you go public, just for your S1 and everything. If you look at their revenue, as you noted, like, the revenue is going crazy. In the last, you know, 18 months, it's gone from like $1.3 billion on an annual basis to $7.6 billion. Cooking. Like, obviously, yeah, there's a lot of revenue growth. The net income side of the ledger is moving in the wrong direction, though. Like, normally you say, okay, as we get bigger, the bigger scale, if you will bring with it profits, because as we scale, we'll become more profitable. Instead, net income for the prior 12 months is now at the lowest that it's been since they were a publicly traded company, negative $1.92 billion. You say, okay, that's just profit. Like, what about free cash flow? Interesting that you should ask, Paul. Free cash flow now down to negative $13.65 billion for the last 12 months, relative to negative $7.5 when they went public. So it is a question on, like, a company like this. The one I would be asking, hey, you've got $6 billion in cash on hand. Your free cash flow for the last 12 months is negative $13 billion. This is not a profitable business for you. It's not a cash flow positive business for you. And I know that you can financialize your way out of these things in the short term by issuing more debt or having special purpose vehicles that do this so it doesn't show up on your balance sheets and things like that. But I look at this and I go, there's nothing here that suggests that CoreWeave, A, is going to be profitable anytime soon.
0: Mm-hmm.
1: B, that they have any kind of moat that suggests once they reach profitability, they'll stay there. You know, like, is there anything about their business that's unique?
0: I don't know enough about the software within their data centers to how it compares to their competitors. But you're right. They sit in kind of a middleman spot that could be prone to disruption, for sure.
1: So

0: I look at this, and again, I hesitate to say like it's a great company, because the company in and of itself is not profitable, not free cash flow positive, and is not showing any inclination towards changing for the positive on either of those items. It's been a stock that has been choppy, where it's gone through, you know, these massive run-ups where it's, you know, tripled or quadrupled in months, and then lost 75% of its value in months, and then chops 10 to 20% in a day based on, you know, the whims of investors. But I'm not sure what's actually there when it comes to this company.
1: Ultimately, it's going to be, I'm trying to think of the argument against is, if they can become one of the central players to put together a significant amount of compute, that there's going to be a continuous, just rapidly accelerating amount of demand for, then they sit in a good spot. But what sits between that is a lot of need for some pretty flawless execution when you're levered as significantly as they are.
0: They need a ton of capital. Yeah. And if, I guess the question is, like, why would you give capital to them when you could give it to anyone else who's building data centers? I don't have a convincing reason why you're like, yes, I should give it to them over anyone else.
1: NVIDIA needs them to. NVIDIA needs the whole ecosystem to stay up. But yeah, me and you, like another investor, totally get that.
0: So that's where things stand there. Another company in this space, Supermicro Computer. They've gone through accounting scandal after accounting scandal, but hopefully the accountants are good now. They are up 13% after a nice little quarter. Big beats on revenue, margins improving. So,
1: very similar to the core we've
0: again, hopefully the accountants are good now. Let's take a quick break. When we return, Wall Street Watch and Ask Todd.
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But by and large, what we were seeing was goods inflation beginning to cool off. The headline reports that we saw this morning for January were slightly higher than expectations, but I would say within a range of expectations.

0: hear the things you need to consider and then get to your own conclusion.
1: Yeah, but I think it's important that people think long term on this, right? You do not want to make this decision twice. And so very often we do see that happen. Hey, I'm moving here because of taxes, and I didn't think about the other qualitative lifestyle pieces about that move.
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3: Well, markets are in positive territory after the Consumer Price Index revealed no surprises as the annual rate of inflation pulled back slightly to 3.4%. Right now, the Dow is up modestly, or 23 points higher. S&P 500 up about 0.25%, or 18 points higher. NASDAQ up 0.6%, or 151 points higher. Russell 2000 is up about 0.33%. 10-year Treasury yield down 1 basis point at 4.66%. And oil, mostly

0: absence and is expected to return in the next few months. That stock down by over 2%. And breaking news in the world of sports, where ESPN reported that the LA Lakers are being sold to American businessmen Josh Kushner and Bob Iger for a record-breaking price of over $12 billion. That's right, $12 billion for the Lakers. I'm Tucker Silva, and that is Wall Street Watch.
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2: And we are now joined by the one and only Todd Lutsky from the law firm of Cushing and Dolan. We call the segment Ask Todd because you get to ask Todd your estate planning questions, and he answers them live on air. Question and answer. 888-205-2263 is the number. We can usually get through two or three of your calls, so make sure you get calling early and often to get in line so that you can chat with Todd about your estate planning questions. 888-205-2263. That is the number to call. Again, it is 888-205-2263. Mr. Lutsky, how you doing?
3: I am never better. How you doing?
2: I'm good.
3: That's good for a change.
2: I got a buddy of mine. He's trying to mate a male deer with a female cheetah.
3: Yeah.
2: Just wants to make a quick buck.
3: Yeah, that's good. Yeah.
2: But we'll see how it goes. Todd, I want to talk to you a little bit about last-minute planning for nursing home stays. Obviously, in a perfect world, people do their estate planning in advance, and everything works smoothly. Sometimes, for one reason or another, it's not able to, you know, get it across the finish line, and so you end up with a situation where assets are not protected in advance of a nursing home stay.
3: Right.
2: What tools are available to folks if they fall into that situation?
3: That's a great question, Chuck, and I'm just going to refine it a little to say, guess what? People that even do planning and everything goes well, there's always something that is not in the trust protected, because
2: sure,
3: it can't be, like an IRA or a 401k or
2: sure,
3: or money we'd like to just leave outside the trust. So the good news is that this question applies not only to people who have planned, but also to people who have not planned. So it's both. And so unfortunately, the people who have not planned have a lot more exposed than the people who do plan. So let's just start with that backdrop. That said, yes, when you enter the nursing home, inevitably, they're going to simply tell you, you got to pay. You're not eligible. You have assets. You have too much. You can't apply. Not always the case. In fact, the guide we're giving away this month, same idea. It lays out things that help you understand what is accountable and non-countable assets. So it's not even so much that it's last-minute planning. It's last-minute understanding of what you can do and what you can't do. So,
2: okay.
3: So I would say, you know, one of the first thing you need to do is contact a lawyer, because you're not going to know these little nuggets that I'm telling you now. Like your home, for example, it's just a function of the fact pattern you're dealing with. Are you married? Are you single? Do you have a primary residence? Yes. Okay. If you're married and your healthy spouse is living there, your house is non-countable. But you need to know that. Right? If someone doesn't tell you that, you're not going to know it. And not only is it non-countable, it's non-lienable. It doesn't matter the value. It's 100% off the table. Nice. But if you're single, it can be off the table. Meaning, if it's less than, I think it's going to be $1 million in value come 2027. It might be a little more than $1 million now, but the new BBBA is changing that effective 2027. Call it $1 million. Well, if it's over $1 million and you're single, it's a hard stop. I got an accountable asset. But if it's under $1 million and you check a little box when you're applying for the nursing home to say, I intend to return home, again, who would think that checking a box is so important on the application? But if you check that box, I intend to return home, it's worth

0: with less than $1 million and I'm single. Now it's non-countable, but it's lienable. So they're going to make you put a lien on it, meaning you can get on the Medicaid rate, which is what we care about, because I don't have any other assets. I want to pay less. And so the lien will be less, but there will be a lien, but at least you get on Medicaid. And folks, that's just one asset. There's all kinds of other assets we need to address, but I obviously can't do it all in one segment. But folks, this is the idea. It's factually driven, and the type of assets you have are the tools, if you will, Chuck, that allow us to make these decisions.
1: Talking with Todd Lutsky from the law firm of Cushing & Dolan. 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That number again is 888-205-2263. Quick break coming up here, but we're going to get right to your questions when we return. That number is 888-205-2263. Again, that number is 888-205-2263.
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3: Alrighty, let's get right to your questions with Todd. First up, we've got Michael in Dennis. Michael, what's your question for Todd Lutsky?
4: So I am considering an irrevocable trust for my house for Medicare purposes. But my issue is, right now, I'm 67, my wife's 65, we have an IRA that we withdraw from all the time, but if I run out of money, I want to be able to use, to downsize my house, and use some of that for living expenses. If I put my house into an irrevocable trust, would I be able to do that in the future?
5: So I just want to make sure I understood part of the question. You said you might want to be able to downsize, meaning sell the house, buy something smaller, and then have money left over in the trust. Was that the question?
4: Yes, and be able to use that money in the trust just for living expenses.
5: So the quick answer is yes, you could put your house in the trust. Yes, you can sell your house anytime you want to sell it. You're directing the sale because you're the donor. You and your wife are the donors of the trust, and you can direct that sale. And the money would then, the trust would sell it, and the money would go in the trust. The other thing that's important to note is the trust is a grantor trust for income tax purposes. So you will still get your, in this case you're married, your $500,000 capital gains exclusion. So that means the first $500,000 of gain on the sale of your house will be income tax free, federal and state. So that's helpful. And of course, now you can then use the money that's in the trust. So let's say we sell for $1 million and we buy for $500,000. So now $500,000 goes out and a new house comes in for $500,000. And I got $500,000 sitting in the brokerage account. Now in that brokerage account, you'll be able to invest the money any way you like, and you'll be able to take the income from that money to live on. So I don't know if that's going to be enough to supplement your additional income, meaning you're probably going to have, let's say you have a bank account outside the trust. The bank account outside the trust is probably receiving Social Security, maybe pension money. You might have you did say you have an IRA, so the IRA is outside the trust. That's also receiving your required minimum distributions flowing into that bank account. And then the interest and dividends from your $500,000 of investments are also flowing into that account. So hopefully all of that is allowed for you to live comfortably. That is using it for your living expenses. And I think if you need more money than that, you know, my thought would always be, well, you know, I want to tap my IRA, because IRA money, while I cannot protect it from the nursing home in advance, that's one reason to spend it. The other reason to spend it when I need extra money, take it from there, is because the Secure Act says if I work hard to save it for my kids, let's say, well, they're going to have to take it out over 10 years. If they take it out over 10 years, the amount coming out could be significantly higher than what you take out. And if they're working, let's say they're earning $100,000 a year, it's going to push them into a much higher income tax bracket than perhaps you are by sort of bleeding it down while you're in retirement. So, yeah, I think you've got tons of flexibility with this trust and can, in fact, use these dollars to live on. So hopefully that was helpful. And folks, that's why we do the planning and take things off the table. But for folks that enter a nursing home, again, whether you've done this planning or not, there's going to be assets outside the trust. Like here, it would have been the IRA. For people who haven't done the planning, this guide is important as well because, well, let's face it, there's a lot more.

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1: Todd, when it comes to retirement accounts, I know you had touched on those briefly and protecting retirement accounts and the challenges associated with that in the previous segment. What really are the available options for people, and what are the pros and cons of those different options?
0: For the retirement account.
1: Specifically retirement accounts.
0: Yeah, you would ask me the tough question. You always do.
1: I do. I try to. Yeah.
0: So retirement accounts are in fact one item that we cannot transfer to a trust while we are alive, okay? Because if we want to put it in the trust, like the trust we described for the caller, it would be a taxable event. So that's the first problem you have, is that you'd have to pull the money out of the IRA and retitle it to the name of the trust under a new ID number. And by pulling the money out of the IRA, you're going to have a huge, taxable event. So we're not going to do that. It's going to stay where it is. Now, that said, if you're doing planning, I don't know if we're talking about last minute here or planning in advance. But,
1: sure.
0: But if it's last minute, what can I do with it? Well, if you're married and the person who's going in the nursing home doesn't own the IRA, but the community spouse owns the IRA, well, that's better, because at least at that point, if the amount in the IRA exceeds your $150,000, give or take, as to the amount the community spouse is allowed to keep, I say give or take because it goes up every year, well, then I'm going to have to do something with that excess. They call that an excess resource. They call that money over and above the amount you're allowed to keep. I have to convert that thing to an annuity. I mean, by converting it to an annuity, I'm converting it from an asset to an income stream. And if it's now converted to income, it's no longer going to put me over assets. But if it's in the IRA, I'm okay with it, because I can have it converted to an annuity inside the IRA, take out, of course it has to pay out this. An annuity is going to pay back the money to you over a period of time not to exceed your life expectancy. So if I took it out over, let's say, 10 years, I'm going to get these distributions that have to come out of the IRA. Sometimes they could be more than my minimum distribution, causing, more income tax. But there's also the ability, at least once every year, if you took it out maybe one time a year, one payment, you can roll it back into the trust, into the IRA, to avoid that tax. But if not, you are taking it out slowly, but at least you're eligible for Medicaid. So you can protect that IRA money. For the person who is sick, if they have the IRA, it can still be protected through the purchase of an annuity. But the downside is you are going to have to take it out of the sick spouse's IRA, pay the income tax, and then transfer it to the healthy spouse, which is permissible under the rules, and then have the healthy spouse buy this annuity for the healthy spouse. So you can do it, but you always want to run the tax numbers. Like, if the sick spouse is really sick and I'm going to incur, hundreds of thousands of dollars in income tax to make this move, I might decide to pay privately a little bit and wait, because I'd hate to pay a huge income tax and then have the sick spouse die right away. That's a huge problem.

0: 3-4001 or request the guide at armstrongadvisory.com.
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1: 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And today we're talking about techniques that can help protect your assets from long-term care expenses last minute. Todd, what happens to your home when a spouse enters a nursing home and no planning has been done? And is it different for single individuals?
2: Yeah, so very good question, and the answer is yes, it is different. 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But so what? Getting on the Medicaid at the Medicaid rate is better than paying privately.
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4: Chuck, Paul, Tucker with you here on a day where not too much is happening, actually, and this has been kind of the trend for CPI days over the course of the year. Only one of them's had any kind of real volatility, and that was a couple months ago. But CPI came in this morning. The headline number was as expected at 0.1% for the month of July. The core number also came in as expected at 0.2% for the month of July. So when expectations are met, well, not a whole lot of wiggles that you see in markets as a result. You've got the S&P up 14 points, which is fun. Dow's down 36 points, kind of not fun, but honestly, it's not even a tenth of a percent, so whatever. And the NASDAQ is up about a half percent, 129 points on the NASDAQ composite. 10-year U.S. Treasury, not really moving a whole lot. It is down.

0: to the financial crisis, we all became familiar with the idea of mortgage-backed securities. These are compute-backed securities. The idea is, okay, I can buy $1 billion of this, and that will, you know, that'll let someone then have the compute capacity for that $1 billion. And if it goes bad, then I'm going to have a claim on those chips and on that compute power going forward. Got it. That's cool. Fine. Next question. Why are they doing this? NVIDIA for the last year to year and a half has been doing a lot of these circular financing deals where it's, okay, we're going to supply
1: 10% stake in CoreWeave.
0: Yep, we're going to supply you with $10 billion in chips, and in response, we're going to get $10 billion in equity. So you don't actually, you know, see any money changing hands. It's this vendor financing thing, and there are limits to how far that can go, obviously. So I think the reason why this is happening is that NVIDIA was getting close to those limits in terms of how creative they could get with financing using their own assets and balance sheet and things along those lines. And it was getting to a point where they're like, okay, we got to come up with something else. So here are my thoughts on this. First of all, these are not binding agreements in any way, shape, or form. So there's nothing signed. These are memorandums of understanding. It's not a contract to provide X and Y. And so these could fall apart without any dollars being allocated. I don't think that's going to be the case. Number two, I do find it interesting that for the last couple of years, anytime NVIDIA announced like, oh, we're taking a stake in this or we've expanded financing for that, what direction did the stock go?
1: Up.
0: Went down almost 3% after this announcement.
1: So oh, this one, yeah, yeah.
0: After this
1: yeah,
0: one.
1: Yeah.
0: So I find that interesting. The other piece is whenever companies start getting into the game of not just, oh, we can just, the problem is like making enough product, but now it becomes, hey, now we need to figure out how to finance it, I get a little bit nervous.
1: Yeah.
0: And sometimes that nervousness is warranted, sometimes it's not, but it gives me, you know, kind of some flashbacks to what we saw with GE towards the end of Jack Welch's tenure when financialization became the main way that they would grow earnings as opposed to, you know, growing earnings.
1: Demand for products.
0: It reminds me, again, a little bit of the whole mortgage-backed security situation. And so it's just like they're trying to get creative in figuring out how to grow this. But the other piece that makes me a lot nervous is the interest rates that are reportedly going to need, like just from what people are talking about, the interest rates that are going to need to be offered in order to make this attractive to investors, reportedly they're talking about yields of like 11 to 17%, which doesn't suggest a whole lot of confidence that there's going to be really valuable collateral that you can hold on to in this. And the reason why is, look, who's to say that like China or someone else doesn't come in and say, okay, here's a bunch of cheap computing capacity, and now the stuff that you own isn't worth as much.
1: That, to me, is the biggest hole that you could poke in this whole thing. There was a great quote in this Wall Street Journal piece by Jack Abelin, who is a founding partner in a family office that manages $260 billion in assets, using compute power as collateral. So think about when you take a home equity line of credit against your home. We can all kind of understand that conceptually. What is backing that line of credit? Well, if you don't pay, the bank is going to foreclose and take your house. But they have a house that they can do something with. They can sell it. They can rent it. There's the flexibility there. When you
0: and aside from 2008, they have a decent sense of what that is worth.
1: Right. There is demand for that. There's always going to be people who need shelter, particularly now. I mean, 08, it's a different story. But anyway, now you have compute that is backing as the collateral, an industry that is notorious for having deflationary pressure just hit it at all times. And to our benefit, to be clear, we're
0: yes.
1: surrounded by technology that we have benefited from.
0: Look in your pocket.
1: Yeah, exactly. The decreasing costs on year over year over year. It is an area of the market that innovates very quickly and rapidly. So there is this huge fear, and to bring back to what his quote was, that computing power has typically had the shelf life of lettuce, which even though I don't go to the grocery store that much, I do know that lettuce goes bad really quickly, and is a great analogy to make here on the computing front that this computing capacity can go bad really quick. So if you're doing a loan off of this collateral, then –

0: There are significant risks, as to you pointing out, by the interest rates yields that are going to need to be commanded here, that there's some sort of development in the chip infrastructure space. You better believe there's a lot of companies coming after NVIDIA's margins. We've talked about that a lot, that could make this technology obsolete. Not to mention, this is being talked about as perhaps being levied against some older versions of the chips. NVIDIA is constantly iterating and coming out with new chips that could almost undercut some of these loans that, again, this is all memorandum of understanding, you know, nothing has been done yet, but could undercut these loans. There's just a lot of risk that could in lie here with this debt that would make me very queasy as any type of debt investor out there.
1: Now, what NVIDIA is saying is, look, this is not just a commoditized business. They have a set of software called CUDA, which stands for Compute Unified Device Architecture, that allows them to say, okay, like, we can build a little bit of a moat around this because that software architecture helps to basically lock people into our developer ecosystem, and you can't just transfer compute between us and someone else's competing product. Maybe that's the case, maybe it's not. Like, we'll have to see this over a full cycle to see whether, you know, businesses actually believe that. But there are obviously some risks here, and that, look, normally computing power is fungible, and that with a house, as you mentioned, okay, the reason that a house has value, there's a few. The first is obviously the location. The second is replacement cost. If you need to build a new one, the reason why China can't just come in and build a whole bunch of houses, number one, you got zoning problems, you've got you know, all kinds of permitting costs, you've got the actual, you know, cost of paying people to do the building and this and that. Like, you can't just come in and build a bunch of cheap houses in the U.S. You can build a bunch of cheap houses in China, but that doesn't depress prices in the United States or in a specific market. In this case, if China says, hey, we built a bunch of data centers and the cost is 20% of what you guys do, well, yeah, I might say, look, I don't want to send my data center, my computing power to China. But someone else might say, well, an 80% discount is good enough that I might have to. So this is these are some of the questions that are out there, and I don't know if this is going to end up working well or end badly, but these are the things that you think about in terms of potential problems, and they need to be overcome, and maybe they can, and maybe they can't.
0: From NVIDIA's standpoint, though, I can get behind it from a strategic standpoint for them.
1: It takes away a ton of the risk.
0: Yeah, it takes away a lot of the risk, and you're continuing to see these deals that they are hyper-focused on not getting too sucked into having customer concentration, which they already are pretty concentrated in terms of the hyperscalers buying their chips. They're trying everything that they can with a fortress balance sheet that they've amassed over the last few years with all their success to ensure that they have customers in the future.
1: Let's take a quick break. When we return, let's talk a little bit about what we're seeing in the job market next.
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0: The headline reports that we saw this morning for January were slightly higher than expectations, but I would say within a rounding error of overall expectations for what we would see from the headline numbers. So let's start right there. Headline inflation up 0.5% month over month. I believe expectations were for a 0.4% increase. Year over year, 6.4% year over year. So a decline from last month, but again, slightly hotter than was anticipated, I believe.
1: Yeah, I think we'd been lulled into a sense in markets, not us, just collectively we, the whole country, investors, however you want to think about that, had been lulled into a

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2: Piece in Bloomberg Opinion today. It's titled, College Grads Struggle to Find Jobs, Non-Grads Are Giving Up. What are we seeing, Paul?
3: What we're seeing from the labor market in general is a just fascinating phenomenon where we have talked for a long period of time about the baby boomers being the biggest demographic in the U.S. What we're now starting to see in the labor market is really their transitioning to retirement sort of play out in the numbers, in the job participation numbers in the labor force. What we've seen on the labor participation market in general, we're down about 1% over the course of the past year for the whole labor population. The participation rate's only about 61.4%. And so to segue into this story here about college grads struggling to find jobs, what we're finding here is there is just not a lot of demand to hire new workers. There has been a significant exodus of those people who are in the baby boomer generation to step away from work. But at the same point in time, we haven't had the influx of immigration for new worker supply being added there. And the new college grads that theoretically would be the labor supply that would replace those stepping away, there's been some hesitancy for a lot of these employers to hire new workers. You could maybe chalk that up to AI, or you could just chalk it up to perhaps the skill set that employers are looking for isn't found with new workers. They're kind of continuing to stay pat with what they have in place.
2: I have a hard time just reconciling this with the other data that we're getting in the job market, in that on one hand, the job market seems to be tightening just because it seems to be more a labor supply issue. There's just not enough workers to fill the openings that are out there. The other thing is we've seen an uptick in job openings in a few areas that are suggestive of like more entry-level jobs starting to, you know, kind of percolate through. So I'm trying to like reconcile all of this, but I think the only way that I can is just that, hey, the job market for the last year and a half, 2 years, actually, you're probably going on, yeah, about 2 years now that we've been kind of in this type of job market where there aren't very many layoffs, but the hiring rates remain depressed and more consistent with an unemployment rate that's close to like 5.5% to 6%. And so given that, I can understand why people might feel frustrated that they can't, you know, get a job simply because the hiring rates are still running like 20 to 30% below where they typically have been in stronger, more sustainable labor markets. I'm throwing out like 2021 and 22 because those were unsustainably hot. You're not going to get back to those kinds of labor markets, nor do I think that you should aim to get back to those kinds of labor markets. But hey, can you find, like, just as an example, the hiring rate back in 2021, and this was on a monthly basis, September 21 was 4.5%, which means that, like, again, like, you think about what that means actually, and it's basically telling you that, like, companies are seeing, like, almost 50% turnover in terms of new hires in a given year, which is just, like, insane.
3: Crazy.
2: The quits rate was 2.9%, which is like 36% of your employees are quitting in a given year. Remember, that was when everyone was turning over. Today, hiring rates at 3.4% and quits is at 2%. So that means, okay, about a quarter of your employees turn over, which is, you know, much closer to like the historical norm. It's actually, again, low. Back during, you know,

0: 2018, we were at like 2.3. Hiring right now is at 3.4. In 2018, it was at 4%. So like you look at this, and there's that middle ground that you want to get to, and we just haven't seen any movement to get there in the last couple of years now. Hiring rates have been in this range. I'm trying to see the last time that we were meaningfully above. You got to go back to February of 24. So it's been 2.5 years now that hiring rates have been pretty depressed. And I think what you can say is, hey, we've had some green shoots in the labor market, but it just hasn't translated into consistently hotter hiring. And, you know, it's just not showing up in that fashion.
1: Absolutely.
0: So I get it. It's not a great labor market right now. It's a frustrating one for a lot of prospective employees because they see the low unemployment rate and they're like, oh, this should be easy to get a job. And
1: right.
0: It's not. It's a deceptive labor market, I think, is how I
1: low
0: would describe
1: hire,
0: it.
1: Low fire has been really the characteristics of the labor market over the course of the last year plus or so.
0: It has been. Taking a look at markets as we head towards the bottom of the hour, we've got stocks continuing just to trade in mixed fashion right now. The S&P, as of right now, is up 13 points. The Dow's off 26. The NASDAQ up 112. So, again, just a mixed market there. 10-year catching a bit of a bid, now down 1.6 basis points. So a little bit of movement in that direction. Oil, though, catching a bid, unfortunately, as well, now up 7 cents. So about a 25-cent reversal on West Texas Intermediate, now at 83.27. Take a quick break right now. When we come back, we got Wall Street Watch next.
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2: Markets are mixed after the Consumer Price Index revealed no surprises, where the annual inflation rate pulled back slightly to 3.4%. Right now, the Dow is off 25 points. S&P 500 is up about a tenth of a percent or 11 points higher. NASDAQ up a third of a percent or 88 points higher. Russell 2000 is up 0.2%. 10-year Treasury yield down 1 basis point at 4.67%. And oil mostly flat, trading at $83 a barrel. CoreWeave is rallying 18% after posting second quarter revenue that doubled, as the AI cloud giant saw increased demand for its AI compute capacity. Meanwhile, shares in Supermicro Computer jumping 12% after the data center infrastructure company offered encouraging guidance for earnings and revenue. Elsewhere, the Financial Times is reporting that Trian Fund Management is laying the groundwork for a takeover private bid for fast food chain Wendy's. Wendy's is now surging 15% on that report. Home Depot CEO Ted Decker is taking a temporary medical leave of absence and is expected to return in the next few months. Home Depot shares are down by 2%. And in the world of sports, the Los Angeles

0: Like, it's not bad for a year's work if you can get it. Be okay. Wealth management has a $3 trillion problem. Uh-oh. Let's see what the problem is. Investors are keeping too much cash. Well, how is this a problem, Paul?
1: Chuck, cash is king. Really what the issue is here for a lot of wealth management firms is that a unique, not phenomenon, but a unique situation occurred in 2022 where you had the stock market declining in around, you know, 18% or so, but you also had the bond market decline double digits as well as interest rates soared as we were combating inflation that we hadn't seen for 30 plus years. And so as a result of that, when the Fed hiked interest rates, you've had money market funds yields significantly rise to the tune of encroaching on 5% in 2022. They now sit probably around, you know, 3.5%, depending on which one you're looking at. So there are a lot of money market funds that clients have been very comfortable continuing to pocket that interest that comes from these money market instruments at 3.5%, and less likely to deviate from that cash. Some of it could be blowback from what they felt in 2022, where, like I said, stocks and bonds both fell, but also the hesitancy to go and buy longer term bonds when they're perfectly satisfied to collect 3.5% for something that is very short term in nature. You can be in and out of these money market funds in just one business day. So that is really the issue. These wealth management firms are trying to sell them other products, and people are very keen to continue to hold on to this cash slug that has amassed in these money market funds of $3 trillion, like you mentioned. Is this a problem? Not really. No, it's not. Maybe for the wealth management firms who are trying to make money, you know, selling products, but no issue really here of concern.
0: No, ultimately, look, every single thing that you can put your money in, whether it's a bank account, a money market fund, a bond, a stock, a cryptocurrency,
1: Dodgers investment,
0: the Los Angeles Dodgers. You know, AI-backed securities, like every single possible investment, they all have pros and cons to them. The downside of sitting in a money market fund, hey, if inflation picks up, yeah, you're probably not going to do too well. And by the way, your earnings are just going to be fairly muted relative to other asset classes. Anyways, that's the deal. But here's the secret. If it helps you sleep at night and if you can stick with that strategy, it's probably the right one for you. If you look at equities, the obvious downside is, hey, you could wake up and within, you know, a few weeks, if you have just like a broad market portfolio, you could be down 20%.
1: Yep.
0: That can happen. You can go through decades where the returns are, you know, next to nothing if it's a bear market. Got it. That's fine. But if you understand those risks and you're willing to, you know, ride with it in the good times and bad, okay, like that's fine for you. There is no perfect portfolio. It's whatever works for any individual person. And if you're finding that you're like being pushed in a certain direction that you're not comfortable with, well, it's probably not going to work very well. It's no different from any other relationship. Like, the best it will ever be is at the beginning. And then from there, you start to be like, oh, there's a flaw here, there's a flaw there. If you're not comfortable with your portfolio at the beginning when things are okay, you're probably not going to be when it inevitably faces whatever challenges it faces based on the composition of it. Like, you're not going to get more comfortable with it through that. Like, it's just not how it works.
1: Yeah, it's like dating.
0: Right. It's like being like, well, we're not doing so great, but we thought maybe we'd have a kid and see if it made it better. I'm just not sure that's how it works.
1: No.
0: But I digress. The Armstrong Advisory Group is having an event next Thursday, August 20th. I did the math. It's 8 days away now. It's at 5 p.m., and it's at the Renaissance Framingham Hotel, and it's hosted by Susan Powers and Effie Vasoulis, and they're going to be talking about Social Security and Medicare planning. And so whether you are already retired and just trying to make sure that, hey, you're on the right track for those decisions that you may be actively making right now, whether you are looking towards retirement in the next couple of years, or, hey, maybe you just want to learn a little bit more about these programs and how they work, this is the place to go. It's at August 20th, again, at 5 p.m., and it's at the Renaissance Framingham Hotel. There is limited space, so in order to sign up, You go to armstrongadvisory.com/

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0: So, prediction markets.
2: I know where you're going with this.
0: I can't stand them. I can't stand them. I think that they are just bad. They're bad news. I don't like them. That's fine. Like my personal view doesn't have to be the view of everyone. It's okay if you have a different opinion and you're entitled to that. It's fine. Despite not liking them, I look at, you know, how some of the different potential regulators are trying to handle them, and I'm like, I'm not sure that's the answer either. So you've got New York City. They are launching an investigation into Polymarket and Kalshi. And they are looking into deceptive marketing practices and targeting minors, which, again, if these are actually happening, I think it would be, you know, a real problem. And I think that when you look at, you know, whether there's any meat on these bones, I have no idea because these investigations are in the early stages, and I don't know if there's, you know, a real problem there. Another one, you've got FlightAware, which is an app that tracks different flights on your phone, and they are suing Kalshi over flight cancellation predictions, because basically what you could have is, like, if someone makes a big bet that there's going to be a certain number of cancellations from an airport, they could then go and cause a bunch of cancellations at that

January were slightly higher than expectations, but I would say within a rounding error of overall expectations for what we would see from the headline numbers. So let's start right there. Headline inflation up 0.5% month over month, I believe, expected.

0: and entertainment, then regulate it as gambling.
1: Right.
0: Because it's not, like, no one needs to trade futures on whether Yeti is going to mention the word tailwind during their earnings call. That's just stupid. Like, there's no case for that.
2: It's so easy to, like, rig that, too.
0: Of course.
2: Yeah.
0: Of course it is. Like, I'll give you an example. Like, just as an example. I have a couple buddies from college who occasionally come into town. And one day, they were texting me at, like, 9:30, and they were like, hey, like, can you, like, come hang out this morning? And I was like, no, I can't. Like, I got a show I got to do at 10. And they were like, oh, like, how do we listen to your show? And so I sent them the link and whatever. And they said this one guy, his nickname in college was Battle Axe. Or at least he wanted his nickname to be Battle Axe. We called him Butterknife because we didn't think he was, you know, particularly Battle Axe-y. But he said, look, can you say the word axe 4 times in the first segment? And I was like, of course I can. Like, no problem. Now, this wasn't a betting thing. This was like 10 years ago, and he just thought it would be funny if I did it. But obviously, like, I could do that. And in today's world, if I did that, who knows if there's, like, a Kalshi, like, bet that's going on for, like, will Chuck say the word axe 4 times in a segment? So I just don't think this is good. And I think it's very bad. And the statistics say that basically no one makes money on these platforms. There's, like, 10% of users that do, and everyone else loses it. And I just don't know why this is a good thing to have this in your pocket. I say this, by the way, as someone who does go to casinos and gambles there. And I don't think it's hypocritical to be able to say, I think that if you want to go somewhere and bet on these things, I think that's totally fine if you regulate it as gambling and make someone go there. Having the ability to make all of these bets in your pocket all throughout the day is incredibly destructive, and I don't think that that should be happening.
1: Here, here.
0: But that's just me. And if you have different opinions, that's fine, too. Like, it's a free country, and we're able to do that. It's a good thing. Let's take a quick break. When we return, we got Stack Roulette.
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17: All right, Paul, what do you got for Stack Roulette?
18: One of the largest buildings in the New England area is now being talked about to be converted into housing. This is something that had been kicked around over the last few years as office buildings down in the Boston area were not as, you know, significantly occupied as they were pre-COVID. So this one here in particular is the Park Square building, which is an 11-story, 540,000-square-foot property that a group out of New York is looking to potentially apply to have 490 apartments at 31 St. James Avenue. This would be an expensive undertaking to convert this property into all these different apartments. They would keep about 30,000 square feet in retail space. Right now, Fire and Ice, the restaurant, is in there along with a French furniture retailer. This has been something that has been talked about in a lot of different cities out there. I think they're looking for ways to try and combat what we've seen, a significant decline in office space being leased in the Boston area is probably the biggest one that's on the hook for it. They generate a lot of their property tax revenue from the businesses that had leased out office space. My sister works in commercial real estate and has always explained to me when this idea comes up that the cost to do this kind of conversion are really significant and has a lot of commercial real estate developers hesitant to undertake this type of work, but it could cost up to $410 million if they were to go ahead, and it would be the largest conversion that Boston has seen to date.
17: Pretty wild.
18: Yeah. That I mean, there's a need for more housing there in the Boston area. You can't argue that, but from a business perspective, certainly a lot of cost to make that conversion, but a good area in the city.
17: I want to talk a little bit about ticket resellers. Either of you ever have a bad experience with StubHub?
18: Once. Dad and I bought Celtics tickets and showed up, you know, did not work. Luckily, StubHub is right on the corner of the garden, like right by the garden, and we were able to kind of get situated. But yeah, that was kind of a scary experience to come through and then the barcode just not work on the tickets.
17: Tucker, what about you?
19: Nothing I can think of.
17: I had one. I was a few years, probably like 10 years back now, had bought some tickets to a Red Sox game, and the day

0: in Massachusetts, it's non-countable and it's non-leanable. So it's really, truly protected. 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Make sure you put it 100% in the name of the healthy spouse after that happens. 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It goes up. 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But so what? 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
5: Hi, it's Chuck and Mike from the Armstrong Advisory Group, and our guide this month is titled Navigating Retirement Housing Choices. Mike, as you get towards retirement, what are some of the considerations for whether you should stay in the property that you've been in for a while or consider moving to a new one?
3: To me, for most people, they come down to two factors. One would be financial, and two would be quality of life. Mm. And so, you know, first things first, right? I mean, you're heading to retirement. Did you do enough saving to be able to afford to live in the same place you did, with or without that mortgage, with where property taxes and insurance costs have been going? So that's probably number one. But the one that people kind of start to forget about is the quality of life. And so how close am I to family? How close am I to health care? And am I going to be safe in this house 20 years from now from a health care perspective?
5: It seems like for most people, they're going to have different priorities as far as which of those come first. So it very much is not here's what you do, but more here are the things you need to consider and then get to your own conclusion.
3: Yeah, but I think it's important that people think long-term on this, right? 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And so very often we do see that happen. 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
0: 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Each week, Todd and Susan will discuss many topics, including estate planning, how to avoid probate, and protecting your money from a nursing home. If you need assistance in any of these areas or have a question about another issue that may affect your future, call 866-848-5699 to make an appointment. That's 866-848-5699. 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Now, here are your hosts, Todd Lutsky and Susan Powers.
4: Welcome into the Legal Exchange with Todd Lutsky. I'm Susan Powers, a financial advisor with the Armstrong Advisory Group, and I'm joined by Todd Lutsky, a partner with the law firm of Cushing & Dolan with a master's in taxation. Welcome, Todd. How are you today?
5: I'm never better, and you?
4: I am great. Thank you. What do you have for us this week?
5: Couple of cases. We're going to head over to Wisconsin. We got an appellate court case there dealing with a really ambiguously drafted caretaker agreement. Very strange. You don't get a lot of caretaker agreement cases, but we're going to learn other things about this case than not just the caretaker agreement part. But, yeah, that's a very strange situation. And then we're going to go back to New Jersey and got an appellate court case there dealing with a Medicaid lien and a state lien, and how these liens work. So we're going to learn not only about which one might have priority, but how and why there might be a lifetime lien versus an at-death lien, and how that might play out, especially if you have a life estate. So lots of things to think about in the estate recovery world. But when we're talking about Medicaid liens, folks, that's what this guide is all about, in a sense, because it's dealing with last-minute Medicaid eligibility. And obviously, there could be liens placed on things that you have in your own name when you get sick. But remember, a Medicaid lien might be your friend, because as long as you can get on Medicaid and be at the lower rate, that might be better than paying the higher rate. This guide gives you tips on how to treat all your assets. And they're treated differently whether you're married or single. 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Wisconsin. So here on April 2016, Dan and Milton entered into a personal care contract.
4: Okay.
5: Dan promised to provide care to Milton for the balance of his life. Stay with me on these facts. Milton promised to pay a one-time upfront payment of $191,000 for this. But it's considered to be a gift by both parties. That's strange. Milton also promised to update his estate planning documents so his trust transferred title to the home to Dan. The agreement stated that these promises were made out of love and affection,

0: differences, but by and large, what we were seeing was goods inflation beginning to cool off. The headline reports that we saw this morning for January were slightly higher than expectations, but I would say within a rounding error of overall expectations for what we would see from the headline numbers. So let's start right there. Headline inflation up 0.5% month over month. I believe expectations were for a 0.4% increase. Year over year, 6.4% year over year. So a decline from last month, but again, slightly hotter than was anticipated, I believe.
1: Yeah, I think we'd been lulled into a sense in markets, not us, just collectively we, the whole country, investors, however you want to think about that.

0: appellate court didn't say, Dan, you're going to win.
1: Right.
0: It said, go back and litigate this because we're really not clear on what that meant.
1: Right.
0: I think ultimately it's all tied to providing services. I think you're going to get there. But I think you just have to litigate it.
1: Dan.
0: Wow. Right? What a crazy situation.
1: Now, that is crazy.
0: Clearly, it's poorly drafted from the get-go.
1: Absolutely.
0: But I just want to look at this not from the case perspective as to who's going to win or not. I want to look at this as a from a Medicaid perspective. Mm-hmm. How would this work from Medicaid? The issue here was whether or not they provided the services and whether they get their money. This has nothing to do with Medicaid. But right. we need to know, because we use personal care contracts, as you'll see in the guide this month, dealing with personal care contracts so that we can transfer money and not have the money transferred to a family member be treated as a gift, otherwise known as a disqualifying transfer, creating a five-year waiting period for Medicaid eligibility.
1: Right, because you told us in a prior show you couldn't do a lump sum payment for past services, so can you do a lump sum payment for future services?
0: So that's where we're headed. Hmm. So let's look at how this would be perspective, how this would look from a Medicaid perspective, right? So again, as we know, many people, more and more, are providing care for people at home. And of course, they should get paid for it if they're providing the care. And that can be done to protect assets from the nursing home without a five-year waiting period, but you got to follow the rules.
1: Right.
0: Like what? A, lump sum payment.
1: Hmm.
0: There's cases both ways. You can't pay a lump sum backwards, that's for sure. Going forward, they really don't allow it. You got to pay as you go.
1: Mm-hmm.
0: So more as a pay as you go. So you got problem number one with this contract being a lump sum contract. Number two, the contract itself, and I don't know if they did this here, but the one we're talking about, better state the terms and the payment. How much are you getting paid? Is it hourly? Are you getting paid twice a month, once a month, weekly? How does it work? It needs to say how long you're going to be providing the care, and it needs to indicate what kind of care you're providing.
1: Mm-hmm.
0: Be as detailed as you possibly can in this contract. Now, it does need to be a contract, right, in order to convert this from being done for love and affection.
1: Right.
0: Notice here they actually use the words. These were, I think they said something like the parties said that this is all done out of, these are promises made out of love and affection.
1: Right.
0: Don't put words love and affection in your personal care contract. Remember,
1: that's the exact opposite of what it's supposed to be.
0: Exactly. Medicaid says that if you don't have a contract, your the work you're provided is deemed to be out of love and affection.
1: Mm-hmm.
0: So love and affection is a bad term to have in your Medicaid contract. Personal care contract, if you're concerned about Medicaid.
1: Yeah.
0: This idea of unilaterally terminating a contract anytime you want within 60 days notice would probably make the contract not be a valid contract
1: right.
0: from the get-go.
1: Right.
0: So I think you have a problem with that in and of itself. And lastly, folks, just make sure that when you collect the money, that the person collecting the money, providing the service, puts it on their income tax return.
1: Mm-hmm.
0: All those things, cleanse the transfer, make it not a five-year waiting period, and it's something you can do last minute. Other things you can do last minute, get the guide, learn how not to pay the nursing home up front, 866-848-5699.
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2: Welcome back into The Legal Exchange with Todd Lutsky. I'm Susan Powers, a financial advisor with the Armstrong Advisory Group, and I'm joined by Todd Lutsky, a partner with the law firm of Cushing & Dolan with a master's in taxation. Where are we headed now, Todd?
3: We're going to go over to New Jersey.
2: Jersey.
3: And we're going to talk about a Medicaid lien, a state lien, a lifetime lien versus an at-death lien. Mm. And what are all these liens that we're talking about? So here are the facts. So Gabriel, an adult who lives in a house operated by ARC. This is those foundations.
2: Like a group home?
3: Yeah. When she in there, she gets, you know, day and residential services.
2: Mm-hmm.
3: Okay. Well, DDD of New Jersey, which is the Department of Disabled Individuals in New Jersey, which is the Medicaid program in New Jersey,
2: mm-hmm.
3: they've actually provided a lot of the services since 2012.
2: Okay.
3: Well, in December 2019, Gabriel inherited $600,000 from his sister.
2: Oh, right.
3: Yeah, from the estate of the sister. ARC petitioned to become guardian and petitioned to transfer those assets immediately to a pooled trust for her benefit.
2: Mm-hmm.
3: I would have done the same thing. DDD of New Jersey said, whoa, wait a minute. We've got a claim here, and that claim, that lien we have, that should be paid for and paid off for the past, you know, the existing amount of money that we're owed before we put any of this money into a pooled trust. ARC argued, wait a minute, Department of Medical Assistance, DMA, which is the federal version of Medicaid, they're going to have a future Medicaid lien, and that would take priority over your DDD lien, therefore precluding you, New Jersey, from seeking a repayment of the lien now.
2: Hmm. And she's still alive, so.
3: She is. Yeah.
2: Yeah. Okay.
3: Yeah, she is. Yeah. The trial court agreed with ARC and said, the state lien, you need to wait. You're going to be subordinate to the future federal.

0: 5% month over month. I believe expectations were for a 0.4% increase. Year over year, 6.4% year over year. So a decline from last month, but again, slightly hotter than was anticipated, I believe.
1: Yeah, I think we'd been lulled into a sense in markets, not us,

0: some answers from a Massachusetts perspective.
1: Right.
0: But folks, this is what happens, right? After you get on Medicaid, remember, a Medicaid lien is not a bad thing because you could be paying, you know, $6,500 a month on Medicaid instead of $15,000 a month private pay.
1: Yes.
0: So getting on Medicaid and having a lien is still your friend. So this isn't a bad thing. And that's what this guide is all about. What can we do last minute to protect assets that we've never protected? Or if we've done planning, there's going to be assets outside the trust that need protected when you're applying for Medicaid. So this guide is for everyone, people who planned and who haven't planned. It'll explain to you how to treat certain assets differently. Houses, rental properties, vacation homes, life insurance, annuities. There's certain exceptions like caretaker child exceptions for the home. How to do it if you own a house with your sibling. Folks, assets are treated differently. Some are countable, some are not. Some can be saved last minute. Don't write the check. 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
1: How would you handle this case if Gabrielle was your client?
0: Yeah, so this is where I focused on the inheritance, Susan, just like you did. You know, if you're on Medicaid and in a nursing home, and I don't know here that they were, and that might be the difference. Remember,
1: okay, yep.
0: She was in some kind of ARC-operated home.
1: A group home. Got it.
0: So this could be a very big difference, but you're on the right track, and I'm going to treat this the same way. I'm assuming that what if we have somebody who's in a nursing home?
1: Yes.
0: And already on Medicaid, nursing home Medicaid, not community Medicaid, but long-term care.
1: Right.
0: Nursing home Medicaid. This is how the rule works. And so that might be the big difference here with the New Jersey case. But let's explore it. If you're on Medicaid and you get an inheritance, that's a lump sum of money. The Mass regs treat this as you said, Susan, as income in the month received and an asset in the following month.
1: Mm-hmm.
0: So you have 30 days. Now, why that matters is, if it's income, then you're not technically considered over assets.
1: Right.
0: You're not over your $2,000 asset limit.
1: Mm-hmm.
0: And therefore, you don't lose Medicaid coverage. Now, yes, you might have to private pay the full month because you've got a whole ton of income. Well, that's okay. This money then, after you pay that, can be immediately moved into a pooled trust within 30 days of, you know, and remaining eligible for Medicaid. And or you could buy a Medicaid annuity depending on how the numbers work, how old you are, and you know how much you're dealing with. That's really different than what happened up here. So, again, if you're on Medicaid, and I'll give you now a real-life story. If you're on Medicaid and you've been on for several years and you get somebody who long-lost uncle receives you dies and leaves you money.
1: Yep.
0: What happens? Well, in this case, I had a situation where husband and wife each received $300,000. Same uncle. So that was nice that took care of the spouse as well.
1: Mm-hmm.
0: Husband was at home. Wife was in the nursing home. I said, what do we do? I said, well, the husband's money's no problem, right? You could – I said, just – that's he's allowed to get that and we can – after
1: that
0: you're on Medicaid, it doesn't
1: off.
0: Have any problem.
1: Okay.
0: I said, hold on to hers for a minute. Then I said, you know what? All right, let's transfer it to her. And now it's considered a lump sum. She gets it in 1 year. Then within 30 days, I said, okay, transfer it to the spouse. Why? Because transfers to spouses are no 5-year waiting period. And then spouse is allowed to go ahead and buy, you know, actually transferring it to a spouse is not a disqualifying transfer. And so we were able to do that and we could just buy an annuity for the money.
1: Okay.
0: Wow. What an amazing way to get around this whole problem.
1: I love a loophole.
0: And it worked.
1: But a legal loophole.
0: And it absolutely worked, and you could save the money. So you got to understand the rules when you allow those. You know, that those are all allowable rules, and you can keep the person on Medicaid.
1: You really need an attorney that this is what they do all day, every day with the elder law.
0: You do. I mean, like a life estate, you could put a lien on during life. If you're foolish enough to sell it during life, they're going to capture it.
1: Yes.
0: If you wait till death, they might put an at-death lien on it, but then you would have avoided probate and it wouldn't be captured.
1: Right.
0: So you really got to understand it. And pooled trust could have been used as well last minute, but there are

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4: You're listening to The Legal Exchange, and it's time for Ask Todd, the segment where Todd will answer your questions about anything and everything that's included in the estate planning process. Once again, here's Todd Lutsky and Susan Powers.
1: Welcome back, Todd. We have a few questions from listeners. First question comes from Rebecca in Malden, Mass., and Rebecca writes, my mother has a non-retirement annuity worth $400,000, but she hasn't taken any money out of it. She's been declining and will need to go into a nursing home soon. I called the annuity company and they told me this annuity can be withdrawn if she decides to do so. Is there any way we can protect this from the nursing home now, or is it too late? Other than a few thousand in a bank account, this is her only asset. So that last minute planning for a single person, what do you do?
0: Yeah, so this is a single individual that's got $400,000 kicking around. Mm-hmm. Whether it's in the annuity form or not really does not matter.
1: Okay.
0: So let me explain. Whether this is sitting in a bank account or whether this is sitting in an annuity, the annuity that it is in is, because it was purchased long ago, mm-hmm. is guaranteed not to be a Medicaid qualified annuity.
1: Because it's very special.
0: Right.
1: Type.
0: This was just a regular old investment annuity. And so I need people to understand that. While I'm going to talk to you now about Medicaid annuities, understand.

0: But not for nursing
1: but
0: homes.
1: But it ain't going to work for nursing homes.
0: Yeah.
1: So make sure it's term certain. So let's say she's 85 and there's a 6-year life expectancy. So we take the $398,000, we buy a Medicaid annuity, it pays out over 6 years monthly.
0: Mm-hmm.
1: Interest is irrelevant. It's small. But the moment you convert that to a monthly income payment, it's now no longer an asset. And like magic, she's worth $2,000.
0: Okay.
1: So now she's eligible for Medicaid and you apply.
0: Mm-hmm.
1: And of course, that monthly check will come in and go to the nursing home. But again, if you've got $4,500 a month coming in between the annuity or $5,000 a month coming in between
0: right.
1: the annuity and your Social Security, well, Medicaid only costs $6,500 a month. There's a $1,500 a month lien attached to the annuity.
0: Better than the $15,000 a month.
1: Way better.
0: Right in the check.
1: And yes, with a single person, you do need to name the state as the beneficiary after you die
0: mm-hmm.
1: for that payment. But so what? I've slowed the bleeding for Medicaid eligibility purposes. Folks, that's in the guide. An example like this about how you can slow bleeding of excess assets is in there. But more importantly, there's items in here that talk about how to maybe save the asset altogether
0: mm-hmm.
1: last minute. Who can we transfer it to last minute? Is there a caretaker child? Is there a disabled child? Can the house just be considered non-countable if you're married? Might be, right? What

0: equally to my children. My daughter recently passed away. What do I need to do to update my legal documents now? I want to make sure her children get her share. Will this restart my five-year look back if I'm changing how I leave my assets?
1: So she's got the trust. Let's just review this. She's got the trust in place already since 2015.
0: 10 years ago.
1: So that's great news, folks, number one, that that's more than 5 years ago. We're way beyond the five-year look back period. And again, she was leaving assets equally to kids. But now she wants to update that.
0: Yes, one of her daughters passed away.
1: And again, just so you understand, when you lose a child, if it's going equally to my children and my grandchildren, losing a child might not be a reason to change your document. So first, I just want to let people know, because they might be listening thinking, oh, I got to run around changing my document every time a child passes away or something. Not necessarily. So if you still want to treat your children equally to the kids living, if not living, that piece goes to that child's children, stop. You don't have to change it.
0: So that's pretty standard language in your trust, right? And she did hers with you, so that would be the language that's pretty standard.
1: Oh, yeah, I didn't see
0: there.
1: That. Yeah, with me, yes.
0: Yeah.
1: So, yeah, so this probably would be in there already. All right, and if that's still what you want, no need to change it.
0: Okay.
1: Great news, hard stop. Now, if on the other hand, for some reason, and this would be rare, but it would have been something that the client tells us, oh, no, Todd, I want to treat my kids per capita. Well, again, no reason to change it. If it goes equal to my kids, if living, otherwise to the then living children, meaning if I have three and one dies, then it goes two ways.
0: Then it gets split.
1: That still works.
0: Right.
1: So I'm concerned as to why, just because your daughter died, that you would want to change this. One, I think it works in either direction. Now, if you're saying, on the other hand, that it was per capita, but now you're realizing, no, I really want to take care of the child that died's kids.
0: And that's what she's saying here.
1: And it wasn't that way, then yes.
0: But maybe she doesn't realize that that's built in to your trust, that if living otherwise to their children, you've already got that covered for her.
1: I would already have that covered. So likely I already have that covered, but just for fun, so we've answered that question, you could make this change.
0: So what if she hasn't lost a child, but she says, all right, well, I was going to leave everything to my kids. Now I want to maybe bring the grandkids in. I like them a little bit more, and she wants to add them to the mix. Can she do that?
1: Yeah, sure. So she could then say, I want to leave, 10% to all my grandkids and only 90% to my kids.
0: Yep.
1: She absolutely could do that. And there's language in the trust that allows you to change the beneficiaries, and that change will not affect the five-year waiting period.
0: So even though it's irrevocable, you can still change your mind how you're leaving things.
1: You sure can, folks. Lots of flexibility in there. And in case you've not done your planning and you're faced with Medicaid eligibility, call and get this guide. 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
0: 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Maybe I'll be able to read your question on the air, and hopefully his answer will stop you from becoming one of his next real-life stories. You've been listening to Todd Lutsky, a partner with the law firm of Cushing & Dolan. I'm Susan Powers, a financial advisor with the Armstrong Advisory Group. We'll be back with more after this quick break on The Legal Exchange with Todd Lutsky.
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2: 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The preceding

0: catch those dollars. So yes, it's going to be a combination of money that might be outside the trust in a bank account and IRA assets, mm-hmm. generally.
1: Okay.
0: There may also be a life insurance policy that you couldn't put in the trust during life, and you might have to deal with that.
1: And in that is well. Typically because you're still making premium payments?
0: Typically, if you don't have enough money in the trust to make the premium payment, then you really can't put the life insurance in there, because every time you make a premium payment, you would have a new five-year waiting period.
1: Got it.
0: So you pretty much leave those out.
1: Yeah, got it. Okay, so let's talk about the assets, help people understand what's actually at risk, because you want to try and put as much as possible that's at risk into your trust. Let's explain what is actually at risk. So I want to look at it from both the perspective of a married couple as well as a single person.
0: Okay.
1: The home is usually, very often, the largest asset for folks.
0: It is.
1: How is it treated for a married couple?
0: This is an asset not in the trust, correct? We've not put it in.
1: Nothing in the trust yet.
0: So nothing in, or this person just didn't do planning.
1: Mm-hmm.
0: Because clearly, I think the first answer would be, if you did planning, the house would be in there.
1: Right.
0: And it would be protected. End of story.
1: So this is just assuming there's no planning done. So what's at risk?
0: So if there's nothing done and we're doing it, did you say for a married couple?
1: For a married couple first. How is the home treated in terms of being at risk or not?
0: So the home is a special asset. It's considered non-countable, and I'm going to say this, if located in Massachusetts, because I'm assuming you're in Mass and your house is in Mass and you're going into a nursing home in Mass.
1: Yeah.
0: So it says, the statute says, the home is non-countable if located in Massachusetts and the healthy spouse is living there.
1: Mm-hmm.
0: There is no valuation limitation. It can be a $10 million home.
1: Okay.
0: It's still protected. No valuation limitation. And no lien rule applies. So no matter how expensive the house is, it's non-countable for the healthy spouse as is living mm-hmm. there. So when the sick spouse goes into the nursing home, they don't count this as an asset. And the state cannot put a lien on it.
1: Yeah.
0: Home run for the house.
1: Big home run.
0: One caveat. It's likely that that house was also owned jointly.
1: Yes.
0: Can you leave it that way and still get on Medicaid for him? Yes.
1: Mm-hmm.
0: Should you? No.
1: How come?
0: So you don't want to leave it jointly owned, because if the spouse that's at home dies out of order.
1: Right.
0: You hate when that happens. They shouldn't do that. Then that half of the house would go to the sick spouse who's in the nursing home, and now the house is 100% exposed because it's only owned by the nursing home applicant.
1: Right.
0: And we can talk about a single person in a minute, but so we would want to change the ownership of the house to put it in her name alone.
1: And would you do that after he's qualified for Medicaid?
0: Doesn't really matter. It's a non-countable asset, so you do got to do it within 90 days of approval no matter what.
1: Got it.
0: So you do got to move it.
1: Mm-hmm.
0: So, folks, that's just a little bit of one asset. That's just half of the treatment
1: of
0: one asset. We've got rental properties, vacation homes, life insurance. 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We've got IRA accounts. Folks, assets are treated differently depending on their countability status and whether you're married or single. And there's techniques like annuities and pooled trusts and caretaker child exceptions explained in here to do things that might actually save the asset completely.
1: Mm-hmm.
0: So learn what to do last minute. 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
1: Okay, so that's for a married couple.
0: Married only, yep.
1: How about if a single person owns a home and goes into the nursing home? How do they treat that home?
0: Yeah, very, very differently. So first of all, is it non-countable? Not initially. You have to check a statute and see how this applies. It says if you go into a nursing home, the house is non-countable provided somebody as special is living there, which let's say we don't have any of those, like a spouse or because you're single or a disabled child or any of those.

0: those things. Then you go all the way down the list and you say, oh, the only way to make this non-countable if nobody's living there that would protect it is check a box, believe it or not, on the application that says, I intend to return home.
1: So what happened? I mean, if you're going into a nursing home, you likely can't go back home again. So
0: right.
1: Does it depend on their health status? Or
0: Nope. Completely subjective.
1: So they have the intention.
0: I intend to.
1: I'm not staying here forever.
0: I'm
1: not
0: staying here. I'm going home. And so you check that box. Make sure you check that box. If you check that box, then the house becomes non-countable. But that's just the beginning test.
1: Mm.
0: Now there's other rules that apply. Now you got to look to a valuation test, right? So first and foremost, if the house is worth more than, or if you have an equity interest that exceeds, I'm going to check, I think it's like $1,133,000 or something like that today. Mm-hmm. Call it $1,000,001 for easy numbers. Here in Mass, different for other states. So let's say as long as if the value of the house was $1,200,000, hard stop, you're denied Medicaid. That's how powerful this is. You're going to be denied Medicaid. Now, you have to have an equity interest that exceeds. But again, if you can't go borrow the money, because if you borrow the money to bring down the equity, now you've
1: now
0: got a bunch of money.
1: Cash,
0: you got a bunch of money in your bank account, and that's going to make you ineligible because you have more than $2,000.
1: Right.
0: And then you pay off the debt, and you're back. It's a circle. So that's a hard stop. So let's assume for the moment that we've checked the box, and yes, it's worth less than $1,000,001-ish.
1: Mm-hmm.
0: Are we eligible? Well, at least we know the house is non-countable. So the house by itself will not prevent you
1: from becoming
0: eligible for Medicaid.
1: Okay.
0: However, unlike with a married couple, this house will be liened.
1: Okay.
0: They will put a lifetime lien on it and, of course, an at-death lien on it.
1: Mm-hmm.
0: So if you sell it during life, they're going to want paid back for whatever services they provided.
1: Yeah.
0: Makes sense. My advice likely would be, please don't sell it during life, because if you convert it to money, it might be a lot harder to
1: now
0: protect those dollars.
1: Again.
0: Right.
1: Yeah.
0: How am I going to protect those dollars? Is the annuity going to work? Do I have to do a pooled trust? So selling it isn't always the best bet. Renting it is fine. You don't have to. But keeping it, and then you get a step up in basis, and even if there is a lien on it when you die, because they will put a lien on at death, the kids could sell it, no capital gains tax, because they got a step up in basis. And you know what? If we got to pay a lien, we pay a lien.
1: Yep.
0: Or keep it, right, and pay off the lien, and you got a nice rental property with a step up in basis. You can always mortgage it. Folks, that's just the house. 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Other assets are also available to be saved last minute. 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
1: Todd Lutsky from the law firm of Cushing & Dolan, thank you so much.
0: Thank you, Susan. It's always a pleasure.
1: I'm Susan Powers, a financial advisor with the Armstrong Advisory Group. 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
10: 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And today we're talking about techniques that can help protect

0: protect your assets from long-term care expenses last minute. Todd, what happens to your home when a spouse enters a nursing home and no planning has been done? And is it different for single individuals?
1: Yeah, so very good question, and the answer is yes, it is different. So let's talk about the spouse first. When you're married, if you have a spouse living in the home, regardless of the value of the home, as long as it's located in Massachusetts, it's non-countable and it's non-lienable. So it's really, truly protected. Now, don't leave it that way. Make sure you put it 100% in the name of the healthy spouse after that happens. However, for a single individual, it's a little different. As long as the value doesn't exceed $1,071,000, there's a number that changes every year. It goes up. Then it would be countable if it's worth more than that. 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But so what? Getting on the Medicaid at the Medicaid rate is better than paying privately.
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3: Welcome to this Wednesday edition of the Financial Exchange. Paul Lane, Chuck Zotta, and Tucker Silva here with you as markets open up in relatively mixed territory. We've got a lot to get into today in terms of economic reports as well as some big news from companies in the AI space. We did get an inflation report to start out this morning at 8:30 that has large ramifications for the Federal Reserve and its upcoming decision looming for the month of September. And overall, it seems to be the case where markets are reacting relatively mixed to the data that we saw. So Chuck, we'll lead it off by kind of recapping what we saw here from this CPI report that came out this morning at 8:30 from July's data, where we saw month-over-month increase on inflation of about 0.1%. That was relatively in line with estimates. We now sit on a year-over-year basis with CPI sitting at about 3.4%. And if you look at core CPI, which strips out the impacts of food and energy, we sit around 2.5% with a 0.2% month-over-month increase. So largely, Chuck, myself looking at this report, it seems like many of the estimates were relatively in line. We did get some reprieve from the decline in energy prices that contributed a huge drop in the month of June, about 6%, and then in July's data here, about a 1.5% drop.
4: Yeah, I think the big takeaways on this, when you look at the data here, number one, if the Fed wants to make a case for, you know, continuing to be on hold as far as any changes to interest rates, this could make that case for them as a data point in that direction.
3: Definitely.
4: I'm not saying that that's necessarily the best idea.

0: anywhere. So I think at this point, the case for the Fed to be cutting interest rates is not great.
1: No.
0: The case for them to be holding interest rates steady, you could make it. The case for them to be hiking interest rates, quite honestly, I still think is fairly strong, and I think the U.S. economy would be just fine if you moved interest rates higher in a meaningful fashion. I'm not talking about doing what we did in 2022, where you moved up 5% over the course of the year, but Fed funds rate right now is at 3.5 to 3.75. If you took that up by 1%, the U.S. economy would be fine, because the stuff that's driving it isn't dependent on cheap short-term money. The stuff that's driving it right now is all of this AI spending that's happening. It's not people buying houses. Housing activity has been depressed the last 4 years, so it's not like you're going to throw a wrench in that. It's already been wrenched. It's not consumer spending. Consumer spending is fine. It's not hot. It's not cold. It's moving along at a perfectly acceptable pace. And so I personally think that if the Fed wanted to hike interest rates, they could do it, and I don't think it would affect the U.S. economy all that negatively.
1: Particularly the quarter of a percent hike that they would be looking at, you would think, like you said, wouldn't have that much of an impact. On the interest rate front, it seems like there has been a significant shift in the CME futures probabilities market since Kevin Warsh had spoke after the last Federal Reserve meeting, where there's more skepticism out there if the Fed is actually going to use this September meeting to cut. This inflation report only reinforces that skepticism, or just shift in the probabilities on the futures market, where
0: sure.
1: Yesterday we were looking at the likelihood of a cut versus staying put as kind of a 50-50, not a cut, rather a hike or staying put as a 50-50 proposition for the September meeting. Now, after the release of this most recent report, kind of sitting at 62-38 in terms of staying pat and not raising interest rates in the September meeting versus doing a quarter percent hike. So that's how the market seems to be digesting it, that this would perhaps reinforce the Fed's case to stay pat, not increase rates in September. We will get another inflation report before the Fed's next meeting on September 19th.
0: And I think, or obviously, 16th, the piece there that you have to watch for, right now we are entering the period for collection of data, in particular things like gas prices, which go in. And if you looked at gas prices and the impact that we saw for this report, gas prices, energy as a whole, as you mentioned, down about 1.5%, but gasoline down 2.9% in July relative to where it was in June. And I'm just eyeballing this using the AAA national average. A month ago, we were at 387. Now we're at 403. That shows a 4% increase, moving back up there. And so that means that, okay, if you look at the weightings and everything, all else being equal, a plus 4 for gas instead of a minus 2.9, that's a 7% difference. And gasoline is weighted in the CPI to the tune of around 4%. And so you do the math out, 0.04 times 0.07 times 100, you get about 0.3% higher. So all else being equal, if everything else in the August CPI comes in the exact same, which it never does, but right. if it were in a similar boat, then instead of CPI coming in at 0.1% for August, it'll come in at 0.4. That's what it's telling you. And so this is something where, again, I think we still need to see some of the other metrics that come out. Some of the different branches of the Fed, the Cleveland and the Dallas Fed, do these trimmed mean and median CPI reports that they put out to give us, a look at how broad inflationary pressures may be. But my point is, look, don't get fooled by the headline, because gas prices aren't going to come down 2.9% every month for the rest of your life. They're just not. I wish they would, but they're not. So we're still in this place where inflation is, running. Core inflation is probably somewhere in the high twos to low threes. And the question that Kevin Warsh is going to have to deal with is, Kevin, you keep telling us that you're going to restore price stability. Inflation is still above that 2% target. When are you actually going to act to restore price stability? And that's going to be, put to him at some point if these numbers don't improve in the next few months. And

0: and we see them, you know, continue to, you know, go back towards where we'd like to see them. Let's take a quick break. When we return, we got some earnings in the tech space that we're going to talk about next.
1: 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We'll get you caught up on anything and everything you might have missed right here on the Financial Exchange.
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0: a lot of money. Not to mention, it's really expensive to buy NVIDIA chips in the quantities that they're purchasing them in. Typically, an NVIDIA rack goes for about $3 million, and the chips, I believe, are around $50,000 per chip. So you start to add all those up, it's a lot of money that CoreWeave needs to dish out. And the way that they do it is they borrow that money at pretty high interest. So while this quarter, you can't really beat it up at all in terms of the backlog, the increase in revenue, there continues to be clearly a significant amount of demand for their services. What it comes down to, Chuck, for these companies is going to be the execution. It is a real high wire act that they are going to have to navigate here because they've borrowed a lot of debt to finance out their operations. They have this tremendous backlog, but what could serve as a pitfall is that they're relying upon kind of the shovels and the bricks being laid, to use just an expression, of building out these data centers, which can be subject to delays. They're reliant upon energy build-out and all these other resources that can become constrained at points in time. And when you're sitting on a lot of debt and a lot of backlog, you just need to execute. And that is really what is at the heart of this business that has racked up $2.3 billion in losses since its IPO last year. But NVIDIA is a 13% stakeholder in the company. I should note that as well.
1: Big thing, you're not going to tell if the AI boom is softening. You're not going to hear it first from these guys. It's going to be NVIDIA telling you, hey, like, our orders dropped. And really, the first place you'll hear it is, okay, like, company XYZ, I mean, pick your hyperscaler. Oh, we've decided to, you know, cut CapEx for next year.
0: Yeah.
1: Like, that's where you'll hear it, and then it'll show up as, oh, like, yeah, CoreWeave is, you know, their backlog is shrinking and things along those lines. So the piece that is interesting when it comes to CoreWeave, again, they've been public for a little over a year now. They went public
0: March of last year.
1: Yeah. So if you look at the reporting that we have, which even, you know, predates that, just because, you know, you have quarters that are in your financials even before you go public, just for your S1 and everything. If you look at their revenue, as you noted, like, the revenue is going crazy. In the last, you know, 18 months, it's gone from like $1.3 billion on an annual basis to $7.6 billion. Cooking. Like, obviously, yeah, there's a lot of revenue growth. The net income side of the ledger is moving in the wrong direction, though. Like, normally you say, okay, as we get bigger, the bigger scale, if you will bring with it profits, because as we scale, we'll become more profitable. Instead, net income for the prior 12 months is now at the lowest that it's been since they were a publicly traded company, negative $1.92 billion. You say, okay, that's just profit. Like, what about free cash flow? Interesting that you should ask, Paul. Free cash flow now down to negative $13.65 billion for the last 12 months, relative to negative $7.5 when they went public. So it is a question on, like, a company like this. The one I would be asking, hey, you've got $6 billion in cash on hand. Your free cash flow for the last 12 months is negative $13 billion. This is not a profitable business for you. It's not a cash flow positive business for you. And I know that you can financialize your way out of these things in the short term by issuing more debt or having special purpose vehicles that do this so it doesn't show up on your balance sheets and things like that. But I look at this and I go, there's nothing here that suggests that CoreWeave, A, is going to be profitable anytime soon.
0: Mm-hmm.
1: B, that they have any kind of moat that suggests once they reach profitability, they'll stay there. You know, like, is there anything about their business that's unique?
0: I don't know enough about the software within their data centers to how it compares to their competitors. But you're right. They sit in kind of a middleman spot that could be prone to disruption, for sure.
1: So I look at this, and again, like, it's I hesitate to say, like, it's a great company, because the company in and of itself is not profitable, not free cash flow positive, and is not showing any inclination towards changing for the positive on either of those items. It's been a stock that has been choppy, where it's gone through, you know, these massive run-ups where it's, you know, tripled or quadrupled in months, and then lost 75% of its value.

0: value in months, and then chops 10 to 20% in a day based on, you know, the whims of investors. But it's I'm not sure what's actually there when it comes to this company.
1: Ultimately, it's going to be, I'm trying to think of the argument against is, if they can become one of the central players to put together a significant amount of compute, that there's going to be a continuous, just rapidly accelerating amount of demand for, then they sit in a good spot. But what sits between that is a lot of need for some pretty flawless execution when you're levered as significantly as they are.
0: They need a ton of capital. Yeah. And if, I guess the question is, like, why would you give capital to them when you could give it to anyone else who's building data centers? I don't have a convincing reason why you're like, yes, I should give it to them over anyone else.
1: NVIDIA needs them to. NVIDIA needs the whole ecosystem to stay up. But yeah, me and you, like another investor, totally get that.
0: So that's where things stand there. Another company in this space, Supermicro Computer. They've gone through accounting scandal after accounting scandal, but hopefully the accountants are good now. They are up 13% after a nice little quarter. Big beats on revenue, margins improving. So,
1: very similar to the CoreWeave story.
0: Again, hopefully the accountants are good now. Let's take a quick break. When we return, Wall Street Watch and Ask Todd.
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1: Well, markets are in positive territory after the Consumer Price Index revealed no surprises as the annual rate of inflation pulled back slightly to 3.4%. Right now, the Dow is up modestly, or 23 points higher. S&P 500 up about 0.25%, or 18 points higher. NASDAQ up 0.6%, or 151 points higher. Russell 2000 is up about 0.33%. 10-year Treasury yield down 1 basis point at 4.66%. And oil, mostly flat, dipping, trading at $82 a barrel. CoreWeave rallying 18% after posting second quarter revenue that doubled as the AI cloud giant saw increased demand for its AI compute capacity in the infrastructure build-out. Meanwhile, Supermicro Computer jumping 14% after the data center infrastructure company offered encouraging guidance for earnings and revenue. Elsewhere, Mediterranean fast casual restaurant chain Cava beat earnings and revenue expectations, where it said traffic was bouncing back. That stock is up by 11%. Home Depot CEO Ted Decker said he is taking a temporary medical leave of absence and is expected to return in the next few months. That stock down by over 2%. And breaking news in the world of sports, where ESPN reported that the L.A. Lakers are being sold to American businessmen Josh Kushner and Bob Iger for a record-breaking price of over $12 billion. That's right, $12 billion for the Lakers. I'm Tucker Silva, and that is Wall Street Watch.
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2: And we are now joined by the one and only Todd Lutsky from the law firm of Cushing and Dolan. We call the segment Ask Todd because you get to ask Todd your estate planning questions, and he answers them live on air. Question and answer. 888-205-2263 is the number. We can usually get through two or three of your calls, so make sure you get calling early and often to get in line so that you can chat with Todd about your estate planning questions. 888-205-2263. That is the number to call. Again, it is 888-205-2263. Mr. Lutsky, how you doing?
3: I am never better. How you doing?
2: I'm good.
3: That's good for a change.
2: I got a buddy of mine. He's trying to

0: into that situation?
1: That's a great question, Chuck, and I'm just going to refine it a little to say, guess what? People that even do planning and everything goes well, there's always something that is not in the trust protected, because
0: sure,
1: it can't be, like an IRA or a 401k or
0: sure,
1: or money we'd like to just leave outside the trust. So the good news is that this question applies not only to people who have planned, but also to people who have not planned. So it's both. And so, unfortunately, the people who have not planned have a lot more exposed than the people who do plan. So let's just start with that backdrop. That said, yes, when you enter the nursing home, inevitably, they're going to simply tell you, you got to pay. You're not eligible. You have assets. You have too much. You can't apply. Not always the case. In fact, the guide we're giving away this month, same idea. It lays out things that help you understand what is accountable and non-countable assets. So it's not even so much that it's last minute planning. It's last minute understanding of what you can do and what you can't do. So,
0: okay.
1: So I would say, you know, one of the first thing you need to do is contact a lawyer, because you're not going to know these little nuggets that I'm telling you now. Like your home, for example, it's just a function of the fact pattern you're dealing with. Are you married? Are you single? Do you have a primary residence? Yes. Okay. If you're married and your healthy spouse is living there, your house is non-countable. But you need to know that, right? If someone doesn't tell you that, you're not going to know it. And not only is it non-countable, it's non-lienable. It doesn't matter the value. It's 100% off the table. Nice. But if you're single, it can be off the table, meaning if it's less than, I think it's going to be $1 million in value come 2027. It might be a little more than a million now, but the new BBBA is changing that effective 2027. Call it $1 million. Well, if it's over $1 million and you're single, it's a hard stop. I got a countable asset. But if it's under $1 million and you check a little box when you're applying for the nursing home to say, I intend to return home, again, who would think that checking a box is so important on the application? But if you check that box, I intend to return home, it's worth less than $1 million and I'm single, now it's non-countable, but it's lienable. So they're going to make you put a lien on it, meaning you can get on the Medicaid rate, which is what we care about, because I don't have any other assets. I want to pay less. And so the lien will be less, but there will be a lien, but at least you get on Medicaid. And folks, that's just one asset. There's all kinds of other assets we need to address, but I obviously can't do it all in one segment. But folks, this is the idea. It's factually driven, and the type of assets you have are the tools, if you will, Chuck, that allow us to make these decisions.
2: 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That number is 888-205-2263. 205-2263. Again, that number is 888-205-2263.
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2: In a heartbeat, you could be the difference.
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2: 9 out of 10 people who suffer cardiac arrest outside the hospital don't survive.
3: It took 30 minutes of chest compressions to

0: Alrighty, let's get right to your questions with Todd. First up, we've got Michael in Dennis. Michael, what's your question for Todd Lutsky?
1: So I'm considering an irrevocable trust for my house for Medicare purposes. But my issue is right now I'm 67, my wife's 65. We have an IRA that we withdraw from all the time. But if I run out of money, I want to be able to use to downsize my house and use some of that for living expenses. If I put my house into an irrevocable trust, would I be able to do that in the future?
2: So I just want to make sure I understood part of the question. You said you might want to be able to downsize, meaning sell the house, buy something smaller, and then have money left over in the trust. Was that the question?
1: Yes, and be able to use that money in the trust just for living expenses.
2: So the quick answer is yes, you could put your house in the trust. Yes, you can sell your house anytime you want to sell it. I say you are. You're directing the sale because you're the donor. You and your wife are the donors of the trust, and you can direct that sale. And the money would then, the trust would sell it, and the money would go in the trust. The other thing that's important to note is the trust is a grantor trust for income tax purposes. So you will still get your, in this case you're married, your $500,000 capital gains exclusion. So that means the first $500,000 of gain on the sale of your house will be income tax free, federal and state. So that's helpful. And of course, now you can then use the money that's in the trust. So let's say we sell for $1 million and we buy for $500,000. So now $500,000 goes out and a new house comes in for $500,000. And I got $500,000 sitting in the brokerage account. Now in that brokerage account, you'll be able to invest the money any way you like, and you'll be able to take the income from that money to live on. So I don't know if that's going to be enough to supplement your additional income, meaning you're probably going to have, let's say you have a bank account outside the trust. The bank account outside the trust is probably receiving Social Security, maybe pension money. You might have you did say you have an IRA, so the IRA is outside the trust. That's also receiving your required minimum distributions flowing into that bank account. And then the interest and dividends from your $500,000 of investments are also flowing into that account. So hopefully all of that is allowed for you to live comfortably. That is using it for your living expenses. And I think if you need more money than that, you know, my thought would always be, well, you know, I want to tap my IRA because IRA money, while I cannot protect it from the nursing home in advance, that's one reason to spend it. The other reason to spend it when I need extra money, take it from there, is because the Secure Act says if I work hard to save it for my kids, let's say, well, they're going to have to take it out over 10 years. If they take it out over 10 years, the amount coming out could be significantly higher than what you take out. And if they're working, let's say they're earning $100,000 a year, it's going to push them into a much higher income tax bracket than perhaps you are by sort of bleeding it down while you're in retirement. So, yeah, I think you've got tons of flexibility with this trust and can, in fact, use these dollars to live on. So hopefully that was helpful. And folks, that's why we do the planning and take things off the table. But for folks that enter a nursing home, again, whether you've done this planning or not, there's going to be assets outside the trust. Like here would have been the IRA. For people who haven't done the planning, this guide is important as well because, well, let's face it, there's a lot more outside the trust. There's a lot more at risk, I should say. So don't just write the check. Get the guide. Learn what you can do last minute for certain assets. And again, they're treated differently for married couples versus single people, like a house, like a rental property or a vacation home. What about 401ks or IRAs? How are they treated? What about life insurance? Folks, each item, believe it or not, can be treated differently. Some are countable, some are not. Don't write the check. Learn what can be done. Get the guide, 866-848-5699 or legalexchangeshow.com. 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

0: 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You can download it right there.
1: Todd, when it comes to retirement accounts, I know you had touched on those briefly and protecting retirement accounts and the challenges associated with that in the previous segment. What really are the available options for people, and what are the pros and cons of those different options?
0: For the retirement account.
1: Specifically retirement accounts.
0: Yeah, you would ask me the tough question. You always do.
1: I do. I try to. Yeah.
0: So retirement accounts are, in fact, one item that we cannot transfer to a trust while we are alive. Okay? Because if we want to put it in the trust, like the trust we described for the caller, was it would be a taxable event. So that's the first problem you have, is that you'd have to pull the money out of the IRA and retitle it to the name of the trust under a new ID number. And by pulling the money out of the IRA, you're going to have a huge, you know, taxable event. So we're not going to do that. It's going to stay where it is. Now, that said, if you're doing planning, I don't know if we're talking about last minute here or planning in advance, but
1: sure.
0: But if it's last minute, what can I do with it? Well, you know, if you're married and the person who's going in the nursing home doesn't own the IRA, but the community spouse owns the IRA, well, that's better, because at least at that point, if the amount in the IRA exceeds your $150,000, give or take, as to the amount the community spouse is allowed to keep, I say give or take because it goes up every year, well, then I'm going to have to do something with that excess. They call that an excess resource. They call that money over and above the amount you're allowed to keep. I have to convert that thing to an annuity. I mean, by converting it to an annuity, I'm converting it from an asset to an income stream. And if it's now converted to income, it's no longer going to put me over assets. But if it's in the IRA, I'm okay with it, because I can have it converted to an annuity inside the IRA, take out, you know, of course it has to pay out this, an annuity is going to pay back the money to you over a period of time not to exceed your life expectancy. So if I took it out over, let's say, 10 years, I'm going to get these distributions that have to come out of the IRA. Sometimes they could be more than my minimum distribution, causing, you know, more income tax. But there's also the ability, at least once every year, if you took it out maybe one time a year, one payment, you can roll it back into the trust, into the IRA, to avoid that tax. But if not, you are taking it out slowly, but at least you're eligible for Medicaid. So you can protect that IRA money. For the person who is sick, if they have the IRA, it can still be protected through the purchase of an annuity, but the downside is you are going to have to take it out of the sick spouse's IRA, pay the income tax, and then transfer it to the healthy spouse, which is permissible under the rules, and then have the healthy spouse buy this annuity for the healthy spouse. So you can do it, but you always want to run the tax numbers. Like, if the sick spouse is really sick and I'm going to incur, you know, hundreds of thousands of dollars in income tax to make this move, I might decide to pay privately a little bit and wait, because I'd hate to pay a huge income tax and then have the sick spouse die right away. That's a huge problem. So there's a lot. You bring up the tough asset, Chuck, but there's a lot to think about when you're dealing with an IRA. But things still can be done last minute.
1: Mr. Lutsky, thank you so much for joining us.
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0: morning for January were slightly higher than expectations, but I would say within a rounding error of overall expectations for what we would see from the headline numbers. So let's start right there. Headline inflation up 0.5% month over month. I believe expectations were for a 0.4% increase. Year over year, 6.4% year over year. So a decline from last month, but again, slightly hotter than was anticipated, I believe.
1: Yeah, I think we'd been lulled into a sense in markets, not us, just collectively we, the whole country, investors, however you want to

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18: 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And today we're talking about techniques that can help protect your assets from long-term care expenses last minute. Todd, what happens to your home when a spouse enters a nursing home and no planning has been done? And is it different for single individuals?
19: Yeah, so very good question, and the answer is yes, it is different. So let's talk about the spouse.

0: first. When you're married, if you have a spouse living in the home, regardless of the value of the home, as long as it's located in Massachusetts, it's non-countable. And it's non-lienable. So it's really, truly protected. Now, don't leave it that way. Make sure you put it 100% in the name of the healthy spouse after that happens. However, for a single individual, it's a little different. As long as the value doesn't exceed $1,071,000, there's a number that changes every year. It goes up. Then it would be countable if it's worth more than that. If it's worth less than that, and you check a box that you intend to return home, it's non-countable, but it's lienable. But so what? Getting on the Medicaid at the Medicaid rate is better than paying privately.
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3: Chuck, Paul, Tucker with you here on a day where not too much is happening, actually, and this has been kind of the trend for CPI days over the course of the year. Only one of them's had any kind of real volatility, and that was a couple months ago. But CPI came in this morning. The headline number was, as expected, at 0.1% for the month of July. The core number also came in, as expected, at 0.2% for the month of July. So when expectations are met, well, not a whole lot of wiggles that you see in markets as a result. You've got the S&P up 14 points, which is fun. Dow's down 36 points, kind of not fun, but honestly, it's not even a tenth of a percent, so whatever. And the NASDAQ is up about a half percent, 129 points on the NASDAQ composite. 10-year U.S. Treasury not really moving a whole lot. It is down 0.6 of a basis point to 4.678%. The dollar index not moving either, down 0.01% to 99.71. Gold catching a bit of a bid today. It's been on a nice run the last couple weeks, up another $39 an ounce to 44.80. And you got crude oil, West Texas Intermediate, holding steady at 83.02. AAA national average for gas prices back up a couple more cents, about 2.5 cents, up to 4.03 6/10. This after prices had dropped from around 4.08 a week ago down to 4.01. Now we're moving back up as the price of crude has risen and crack spreads have risen a little bit as well. So gas struggling to find its way below 4 for any extended period of time. Top story for this hour here is this NVIDIA announcement from, was it Monday when it was announced
4: originally? I believe so.
3: It was. And this is interesting to me in a few different respects. So let's talk first about what the announcement is. NVIDIA announced that they signed memorandums of understanding, remind me if we've heard that term before, with six major financial institutions. Apollo Global Management, BlackRock, Blackstone,

0: money changing hands. It's this vendor financing thing, and there are limits to how far that can go, obviously. So I think the reason why this is happening is that NVIDIA was getting close to those limits in terms of how creative they could get with financing using their own assets and balance sheet and things along those lines. And it was getting to a point where they're like, okay, we got to come up with something else. So here are my thoughts on this. First of all, these are not binding agreements in any way, shape, or form. So there's nothing signed. These are memorandums of understanding. It's not a contract to provide X and Y. And so these could fall apart without any dollars being allocated. I don't think that's going to be the case. Number two, I do find it interesting that for the last couple of years, anytime NVIDIA announced, like, oh, we're taking a stake in this or we've expanded financing for that, what direction did the stock go?
1: Up.
0: Went down almost 3% after this announcement.
1: So oh, this one, yeah, yeah.
0: After this
1: yeah,
0: one.
1: Yeah.
0: So I find that interesting. The other piece is whenever companies start getting into the game of not just, oh, we can just, the problem is like making enough product, but now it becomes, hey, now we need to figure out how to finance it, I get a little bit nervous.
1: Yeah.
0: And sometimes that nervousness is warranted, sometimes it's not, but it gives me, you know, kind of some flashbacks to what we saw with GE towards the end of Jack Welch's tenure when financialization became the main way that they would grow earnings as opposed to, you know, growing earnings.
1: Demand for products.
0: It reminds me, again, a little bit of the whole mortgage-backed security situation. And so it's just like they're trying to get creative in figuring out how to grow this. But the other piece that makes me a lot nervous is the interest rates that are reportedly going to need, like just from what people are talking about, the interest rates that are going to need to be offered in order to make this attractive to investors, reportedly they're talking about yields of like 11 to 17%, which doesn't suggest a whole lot of confidence that there's going to be really valuable collateral that you can hold on to in this. And the reason why is, look, who's to say that like China or someone else doesn't come in and say, okay, here's a bunch of cheap computing capacity, and now the stuff that you own isn't worth as much.
1: That, to me, is the biggest hole that you could poke in this whole thing. There was a great quote in this Wall Street Journal piece by Jack Abelin, who is a founding partner in a family office that manages $260 billion in assets, using compute power as collateral. So think about when you take a home equity line of credit against your home. We can all kind of understand that conceptually. What is backing that line of credit? Well, if you don't pay, the bank is going to foreclose and take your house. But they have a house that they can do something with. They can sell it. They can rent it. There's the flexibility there. When you
0: and aside from 2008, they have a decent sense of what that is worth.
1: Right. There is demand for that. There's always going to be people who need shelter, particularly now. I mean, 08, it's a different story. But anyway, now you have compute that is backing as the collateral, an industry that is notorious for having deflationary pressure just hit it at all times. And to our benefit, to be clear, we're
0: yes.
1: surrounded by technology that we have benefited from.
0: Look in your pocket.
1: Yeah, exactly. The decreasing costs on year over year over year. It is an area of the market that innovates very quickly and rapidly. So there is this huge fear, and to bring back to what his quote was, that computing power has typically had the shelf life of lettuce, which even though I don't go to the grocery store that much, I do know that lettuce goes bad really quickly, and is a great analogy to make here on the computing front, that this computing capacity can go bad really quick. So if you're doing a loan off of this collateral, then there are significant risks, as to you pointing out, by the interest rates yields that are going to need to be commanded here, that there's some sort of development in the chip infrastructure space. You better believe there's a lot of companies coming after NVIDIA's margins. We've talked about that a lot, that could make this technology obsolete. Not to mention, this is being talked about as perhaps being levied against some older versions of the chips. NVIDIA is constantly iterating and coming out with new chips that could almost undercut some of these loans that, again, this is all memorandum of understanding, you know, nothing has been done yet, but could undercut these loans. There's just a lot of risk that could lie here with this debt that would make me very queasy as any type of debt investor out there.
0: Now, what NVIDIA is saying is, look, this is not just a commoditized business. They have a set of software called CUDA, which stands for Compute Unified Device Architecture.

0: that allows them to say, okay, like, we can build a little bit of a moat around this because that software architecture helps to basically lock people into our developer ecosystem, and you can't just transfer compute between us and someone else's competing product. Maybe that's the case, maybe it's not. Like, we'll have to see this over a full cycle to see whether, you know, businesses actually believe that. But there are obviously some risks here, and that, look, normally computing power is fungible, and that with a house, as you mentioned, okay, the reason that a house has value, there's a few. The first is obviously the location. The second is replacement cost. If you need to build a new one, the reason why China can't just come in and build a whole bunch of houses, number one, you got zoning problems, you've got you know, all kinds of permitting costs, you've got the actual, you know, cost of paying people to do the building and this and that. Like, you can't just come in and build a bunch of cheap houses in the U.S. You can build a bunch of cheap houses in China, but that doesn't depress prices in the United States or in a specific market. In this case, if China says, hey, we built a bunch of data centers and the cost is 20% of what you guys do, well, yeah, I might say, look, I don't want to send my data center, like, my computing power to China. But someone else might say, well, an 80% discount is good enough that I might have to. So this is these are some of the questions that are out there. And I don't know if this is going to end up working well or end badly. But these are the things that you think about in terms of potential problems, and they need to be overcome, and maybe they can, and maybe they can't.
1: From NVIDIA's standpoint, though, I can get behind it from a strategic standpoint for them. I understand.
0: It takes away a ton of the risk.
1: Yeah, it takes away a lot of the risk, and you're continuing to see these deals that they are hyper-focused on not getting too sucked into having customer concentration, which they already are pretty concentrated in terms of the hyperscalers buying their chips. They're trying everything that they can with a fortress balance sheet that they've amassed over the last few years with all their success to ensure that they have customers in the future.
0: Let's take a quick break. When we return, let's talk a little bit about what we're seeing in the job market next.
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0: headline numbers. So let's start right there. Headline inflation up 0.5% month over month. I believe expectations were for a 0.4% increase. Year over year, 6.4% year over year. So a decline from last month, but again, slightly hotter than was anticipated, I believe.
1: Yeah, I think we'd been lulled into a sense in markets, not us, just collectively we, the whole country.

0: phenomenon where we have talked for a long period of time about the baby boomers being the biggest demographic in the U.S. What we're now starting to see in the labor market is really their transitioning to retirement sort of play out in the numbers, in the job participation numbers in the labor force. What we've seen on the labor participation market in general, we're down about 1% over the course of the past year for the whole labor population. The participation rate's only about 61.4%. And so to segue into this story here about college grads struggling to find jobs, what we're finding here is there is just not a lot of demand to hire new workers. There has been a significant exodus of those people who are in the baby boomer generation to step away from work. But at the same point in time, we haven't had the influx of immigration for new worker supply being added there. And the new college grads that theoretically would be the labor supply that would replace those stepping away, there's been some hesitancy for a lot of these employers to hire new workers. You could maybe chalk that up to AI, or you could just chalk it up to perhaps the skill set that employers are looking for isn't found with new workers. They're kind of continuing to stay pat with what they have in place.
1: I have a hard time just reconciling this with the other data that we're getting in the job market, in that on one hand, the job market seems to be tightening just because it seems to be more a labor supply issue. There's just not enough workers to fill the openings that are out there. The other thing is we've seen an uptick in job openings in a few areas that are suggestive of like more entry-level jobs starting to, you know, kind of percolate through. So I'm trying to like reconcile all of this, but I think the only way that I can is just that, hey, the job market for the last year and a half, 2 years, and actually you're probably going on, about 2 years now that we've been kind of in this type of job market where there aren't very many layoffs, but the hiring rates remain depressed and more consistent with an unemployment rate that's close to like 5.5 to 6%. And so given that, I can understand why people might feel frustrated that they can't, you know, get a job simply because the hiring rates are still running like 20 to 30% below where they typically have been in stronger, more sustainable labor markets. I'm throwing out like 2021 and 22 because those were unsustainably hot. You're not going to get back to those kinds of labor markets, nor do I think that you should aim to get back to those kinds of labor markets. But hey, can you find, like, just as an example, the hiring rate back in 2021, and this was on a monthly basis, September 21 was 4.5%, which means that, like, again, like, you think about what that means actually, and it's basically telling you that, like, companies are seeing, like, almost 50% turnover in terms of new hires in a given year, which is just, like, insane.
0: Crazy.
1: The quits rate was 2.9%, which is like 36% of your employees are quitting in a given year. Remember, that was when everyone was turning over. Today, hiring rates at 3.4% and quits is at 2%. So that means, okay, about a quarter of your employees turn over, which is, you know, much closer to like the historical norm. It's actually, again, low. Back during, you know, 2018, we were at like 2.3%. Hiring right now is at 3.4%. In 2018, it was at 4%. So like you look at this and there's that middle ground that you want to get to. And we just haven't seen any movement to get there in the last couple of years now. Hiring rates have been in this range. I'm trying to see the last time that we were meaningfully above. You got to go back to February of 24. So it's been 2.5 years now that hiring rates have been pretty depressed. And I think what you can say is, hey, we've had some green shoots in the labor market, but it just hasn't translated into consistently hotter hiring, and you know it's just not showing up in that fashion.
0: Absolutely.
1: So I get it. It's not a great labor market right now. It's a frustrating one for a lot of prospective employees because they see the low unemployment rate and they're like, oh, this should be easy to get a job. And
0: right.
1: It's not. It's a deceptive labor market, I think, is how I
0: would
1: describe it.
0: Low hire, low fire has been really the characteristics of the labor market over the course of the last year plus or so.
1: It has been. Taking a look at markets as we head towards the bottom of the hour, we've got stocks continuing Just to trade in mixed fashion right now. The S&P, as of right now, is up 13 points. The Dow's off 26. The NASDAQ up 112. So, again, just a mixed market there. 10-year catching a bit of a bid, now down 1.6 basis points. So a little bit of movement in that direction. Oil, though, catching a bid, unfortunately, as well, now up 7 cents. So about a 25-cent reversal on West Texas Intermediate, now at 83.27. Take a quick break right now. When we come back, we got Wall Street Watch next.
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1: Hi, this is Chuck and Mike from the Armstrong Advisory Group. We have a guide available this month titled Navigating Retirement Housing Choices. Mike, when we look at the considerations for people in their housing and retirement, one that comes up are these continuing care retirement communities, CCRCs, or age-in-place communities, as they're known. How does someone make a decision about looking at one of those?
3: Well, I think the first, obviously you have to sort out your priorities, but the first thing is to think long-term about this. And what people sometimes overlook with these places is that term continuing care means that they adapt to your needs over time, but they do not just allow anyone in. In a lot of cases, they will have cognitive and physical tests that you need to pass in order to be accepted into these communities that then will provide all sorts of care.

0: center infrastructure company offered encouraging guidance for earnings and revenue. Elsewhere, the Financial Times is reporting that Trian Fund Management is laying the groundwork for a takeover private bid for fast food chain Wendy's. Wendy's is now surging 15% on that report. Home Depot CEO Ted Decker is taking a temporary medical leave of absence and is expected to return in the next few months. Home Depot shares are down by 2%. And in the world of sports, the Los Angeles Lakers are being sold to Joshua Kushner and Bob Iger for a record-breaking price of $12.5 billion. Mark Walter merely bought the Lakers last year at a price tag of $10 billion. I'm Tucker Silva, and that is Wall Street Watch.
1: It's got to be kind of cool to buy something and sell it for $2.5 billion more a year later.
2: Not too bad.
1: I wish I could know what that feels like. I never will. It's got to be just, like, you just wake up and, hey, here's an extra $2.5 billion.
2: Not too bad.
1: Not right? Too like, shabby. It's not bad for a year's work if you can get it. Be okay. Wealth management has a $3 trillion problem. Uh-oh. Let's see what the problem is. Investors are keeping too much cash. Well, how is this a problem, Paul?
2: Chuck, cash is king. Really what the issue is here for a lot of wealth management firms is that a unique, unique situation occurred in 2022 where you had the stock market declining in around 18% or so, but you also had the bond market decline double digits as well as interest rates soared as we were combating inflation that we hadn't seen for 30 plus years. And so as a result of that, when the Fed hiked interest rates, you've had money market funds yields significantly rise to the tune of encroaching on 5% in 2022. They now sit probably around 3.5% depending on which one you're looking at. So there are a lot of money market funds that clients have been very comfortable continuing to pocket that interest that comes from these money market instruments at 3.5% and less likely to deviate from that cash. Some of it could be blowback from what they felt in 2022, where, like I said, stocks and bonds both fell, but also the hesitancy to go and buy longer term bonds when they're perfectly satisfied to collect 3.5% for something that is very short term in nature. You can be in and out of these money market funds in just one business day. So that is really the issue. These wealth management firms are trying to sell them other products, and people are very keen to continue to hold on to

0: Securities, like every single possible investment, they all have pros and cons to them. The downside of sitting in a money market fund, hey, if inflation picks up, yeah, you're probably not going to do too well. And by the way, your earnings are just going to be fairly muted relative to other asset classes. Anyways, that's the deal. But here's the secret. If it helps you sleep at night and if you can stick with that strategy, it's probably the right one for you. If you look at equities, the obvious downside is, hey, you could wake up and within a few weeks, if you have just like a broad market portfolio, you could be down 20%. Yep. Like that can happen. You can go through decades where the returns are next to nothing if it's a bear market. Got it. That's fine. But if you understand those risks and you're willing to ride with it in the good times and bad, okay, like that's fine for you. There is no perfect portfolio. It's whatever works for any individual person, and if you're finding that you're like being pushed in a certain direction that you're not comfortable with, well, it's probably not going to work very well. It's no different from any other relationship. Like, the best it will ever be is at the beginning, and then from there you start to be like, oh, there's a flaw here, there's a flaw there. If you're not comfortable with your portfolio at the beginning when things are okay, you're probably not going to be when it inevitably faces whatever challenges it faces based on the composition of it. Like, you're not going to get more comfortable with it through that. Like, it's just not how it works.
1: Yeah, it's like dating.
0: Right. It's like being like, well, we're not doing so great, but we thought maybe we'd have a kid and see if it made it better. I'm just not sure that's how it works.
1: No.
0: But I digress. The Armstrong Advisory Group is having an event next Thursday, August 20th. I did the math. It's 8 days away now. It's at 5 p.m., and it's at the Renaissance Framingham Hotel. And it's hosted by Susan Powers and Effie Vasoulis, and they're going to be talking about Social Security and Medicare planning. And so whether you are already retired and just trying to make sure that, hey, you're on the right track for those decisions that you may be actively making right now, whether you are looking towards retirement in the next couple of years, or, hey, maybe you just want to learn a little bit more about these programs and how they work, this is the place to go. It's at August 20th, again at 5 p.m., and it's at the Renaissance Framingham Hotel. There is limited space, so in order to sign up, you go to armstrongadvisory.com/events, and you can sign up for it right there. 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Again, it's a retirement planning seminar with Susan Powers and Effie Vasoulis, Thursday, August 20th at 5 p.m. at the Renaissance Framingham Hotel. 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
0: So, prediction markets.
1: I know where you're going with this.
0: I can't stand them. I can't stand them. I think that they are just bad. They're bad news. I don't like them. That's fine. Like, my personal view doesn't have to be the view of everyone. It's okay if you have a different opinion and you're entitled to that. It's fine. Despite not liking them, I look at how some of the different potential regulators are trying to handle them, and I'm like, I'm not sure that's the answer either. So you've got New York City. They are launching an investigation into Polymarket and Kalshi, and they are looking into deceptive marketing practices and targeting minors, which, again, if these are actually happening, I think it would be, a real problem. And I think that when you look at, whether there's any meat on these bones, I have no idea because these investigations are in the early stages, and I don't know if there's, a real problem there. Another one, you've got FlightAware, which is an app that tracks different flights on your phone, and they are suing Kalshi over flight cancellation predictions because basically what you could have is, like, if someone makes a big bet that there's going to be a certain number of cancellations from an airport, they could then go and cause a bunch of cancellations at that airport and make a bunch of money. Which raises the question, like, why do I need the ability to bet on the percentage of flights canceled at an airport on any particular day?
1: literally.

0: Kramer and Seinfeld.
1: Oh, there you go. I knew you were going to do it. So I was trying to recall, doesn't Kramer call in a favor like similar to this with George to try and win a bet? Because the famous Seinfeld episode is that he gets into a betting contest sitting in one of the airport lounge with some Texan.
0: Yeah, the wealthy Texan.
1: And
0: does
1: he make a phone call to George to like do something?
2: I can't remember the specifics.
1: I'm trying to figure it out.
0: He got in the hole, I know that.
1: Yeah. Or no, did he have Newman come down? I forget what the deal was. But anyway, very eerily reminiscent to that Seinfeld episode in season 3, episode 19. Just looked it up here, where Kramer hops in and does this exact thing and gambles on flight arrival times at the airport. The way these prediction markets work, just to, for listeners out there, the way they're kind of able to circumvent, you might hear this and say, isn't this just gambling? They pose themselves as...
2: Not pose, they are futures contracts.
1: Yeah, futures contracts, exactly. And so that's why...

0: segment. And I was like, of course I can. Like, no problem. Now, this wasn't a betting thing. This was, like, 10 years ago, and he just thought it would be funny if I did it. But obviously, like, I could do that. And in today's world, if I did that, who knows if there's, like, a Kalshi, like, bet that's going on for, like, will Chuck say the word axe four times in a segment? So I just don't think this is good, and I think it's very bad. And the statistics say that basically no one makes money on these platforms. There's like 10% of users that do, and everyone else loses it. And I just don't know why this is a good thing to have this in your pocket. I say this, by the way, as someone who does go to casinos and gambles there. And I don't think it's hypocritical to be able to say, I think that if you want to go somewhere and bet on these things, I think that's totally fine if you regulate it as gambling and make someone go there. Having the ability to make all of these bets in your pocket all throughout the day is incredibly destructive, and I don't think that that should be happening.
1: Hear, hear.
0: But that's just me. And if you have different opinions, that's fine too. Like, it's a free country, and we're able to do that. It's a good thing. Let's take a quick break. When we return, we got Stack Roulette.
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5: All right, Paul, what do you got for Stack Roulette?
6: One of the largest buildings in the New England area is now being talked about to be converted into housing. This is something that had been kicked around over the last few years as office buildings down in the Boston area were not as, you know, significantly occupied as they were pre-COVID. So this one here in particular is the Park Square building, which is an 11-story, 540,000-square-foot property that a group out of New York is looking to potentially apply to have 490 apartments at 31 St. James Avenue. This would be an expensive undertaking to convert this property into all these different apartments. They would keep about 30,000 square feet in retail space. Right now, Fire and Ice, the restaurant, is in there along with a French furniture retailer. This has been something that has been talked about in a lot of different cities out there. I think they're looking for ways to try and combat what we've seen, a significant decline in office space being leased in the Boston area is probably the biggest one that's on the hook for it. They generate a lot of their property tax revenue from the businesses that had leased out office space. My sister works in commercial real estate and has always explained to me when this idea comes up that the cost to do this kind of conversion are really significant and has a lot of commercial real estate developers hesitant to undertake this type of work, but it could cost up to $410 million if they were to go ahead, and would be the largest conversion that Boston has seen to date.
5: Pretty wild.
6: Yeah. That I mean, there's a need for more housing there in the Boston area. You can't argue that, but from a business perspective, certainly a lot of cost to make that conversion, but a good area in the city.
5: I want to talk a little bit about ticket resellers. Either of you ever have a bad experience with StubHub?
6: Once. Dad and I bought Celtics tickets and showed up, you know, did not work. Luckily, StubHub is right on the corner of the garden, like right by the garden, and we were able to kind of get situated. But yeah, that was kind of a scary experience to come through and then the barcode just not work on the tickets.
5: Tucker, what about you?
7: Nothing I can think of.
5: I had one. I was a few years, probably like 10 years back now, had bought some tickets to a Red Sox game. And the day of, like, StubHub was just like, oh, we can't provide you these tickets. And I'm like, okay, well, you know, like, I bought them. What are you going to do?
6: Get the money.
5: They ended up, basically, they had to give us much better seats, so it ended up working out fine.
6: That's
5: but it was still kind of
6: yeah.
5: Like, oh, like, that's, you know, that's not really great here. The big thing on, like, a lot of these markets, in particular, like, StubHub, like, they never take inventory of tickets themselves. And like, this is a key problem, in my opinion, in that you're never buying the ticket from StubHub. It's, you buy them. And, like, if you've ever sold a ticket on any of these platforms, all you do is you say, okay, I need to send this ticket to, like, this person via, like, their email address or their phone number. There's no verification from StubHub in a lot of cases that the tickets they have are legit because they don't receive the tickets. So this is becoming a bigger problem. Apparently, the World Cup had quite a few upset people, which I could understand. Let's take a quick break for the whole rest of the day. We're going to be back at it tomorrow. It's Thursday, and it should be really fun.

0: 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Or you can simply request the guide from their website, LegalExchangeShow.com.
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4: Hi, this is Chuck and Mike from the Armstrong Advisory Group. We have a guide available this month titled Navigating Retirement Housing Choices. Mike, when we look at the considerations for people in their housing and retirement, one that comes up are these continuing care retirement communities, CCRCs, or age-in-place communities as they're known. How does someone make a decision about looking at one of those?
2: Well, I think the first, obviously you have to sort out your priorities, but the first thing is to think long-term about this. And what people sometimes overlook with these places is that term continuing care means that they adapt to your needs over time, but they do not just allow anyone in. In a lot of cases, they will have cognitive and physical tests that you need to pass in order to be accepted into these communities that then will provide all sorts of care later in life. And so I think early on is always better if you're considering that sort of thing.
4: The financial aspect of these also has a number of considerations as well in terms of what's actually affordable given your particular budget and liquidity.
2: 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Well, is that worth it if I'm going to be paying more in property taxes given the composition of my assets and income? All of these really important considerations.
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1: 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If you need assistance in any of these areas or have a question about another issue that may affect your future, call 866-848-5699 to make an appointment. 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
7: Welcome into the Legal Exchange with Todd Lutsky. I'm Susan Powers, a financial advisor with the Armstrong Advisory Group, and I'm joined by Todd Lutsky, a partner with the law firm of Cushing & Dolan with a master's in taxation. Welcome, Todd. How are you today?
8: I'm never better than you.
7: I am great. Thank you. What do you have for us this week?
8: Couple of cases. We're going to head over to Wisconsin. We got an appellate court case there dealing with a really ambiguously drafted caretaker agreement. Very strange. You don't get a lot of caretaker agreement cases, but we're going to learn other things about this case than not just the caretaker agreement part. But, yeah, that's a very strange situation. And then we're going to go back to New Jersey and got an appellate court case there dealing with a Medicaid lien and a state lien and how these liens work. So we're going to learn not only about which one might have priority, but how and why there might be a lifetime lien versus an at-death lien, and how that might play out, especially if you have a life estate. So lots of things to think about in the estate recovery world. But when we're talking about Medicaid liens, folks, that's what this guide is all about, in a sense, because it's dealing with last-minute Medicaid eligibility. And obviously, there could be liens placed on things that you have in your own name when you get sick. 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This guide gives you tips on how to treat all your assets. 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Wisconsin. So here on April 2016, Dan and Milton entered into a personal care contract.
7: Okay.
8: Dan promised to provide care to Milton for the balance of his life. Stay with me on these facts. Milton promised to pay a one-time upfront payment of $191,000 for this. But it's considered to be a gift by both parties. That's strange. Milton also promised to update his estate planning documents so his trust transferred title to the home to Dan. The agreement stated that these promises were made out of love and affection. Very strange language for a personal care contract. Either party could unilaterally terminate the agreement with 60 days' notice. Wow, another big red flag. So on May 6th, 2016, Dan moved to Wisconsin, collected his $191,000from Milton, and Milton updated his revocable trust to give title to the home to Dan. Okay. So far, sounds like they're doing what they said.
7: Yep.
8: July 2016, which, by the way, is like
7: two months later,
8: Dan decides to terminate the contract. Surprise. And he stopped providing care 60 days later.
7: What about the $191,000?
8: Oh, no. He collected his $191,000. You're allowed to unilaterally terminate the contract anytime, it said in there, didn't it? That was what the agreement said. Oh, shocker. So on September 2016, Dan amended his trust to remove Dan as a beneficiary.
9: Yeah.
8: Seems fair. So on September 2022,
9: yeah,
8: many years

0: on what that meant.
1: Right.
0: I think ultimately it's all tied to providing services. I think you're going to get there, but I think you just have to litigate it.
1: Dan.
0: Wow, right? What a crazy situation.
1: Now, that is crazy.
0: Clearly, it's poorly drafted from the get-go.
1: Absolutely.
0: But I just want to look at this not from the case perspective as to who's going to win or not. I want to look at this as a from a Medicaid perspective. Mm-hmm. How would this work from Medicaid? The issue here was whether or not they provided the services and whether they get their money. This has nothing to do with Medicaid. But right. we need to know, because we use personal care contracts, as you'll see in the guide this month, dealing with personal care contracts so that we can transfer money and not have the money transferred to a family member be treated as a gift, otherwise known as a disqualifying transfer, creating a five-year waiting period for Medicaid eligibility.
1: Right, because you told us in a prior show you couldn't do a lump sum payment for past services, so can you do a lump sum payment for future services?
0: So that's where we're headed. Hmm. So let's look at how this would be perspective, how this would look from a Medicaid perspective, right? So again, as we know, many, many, many people, more and more, are providing care for people at home. And of course, they should get paid for it if they're providing the care. And that can be done to protect assets from the nursing home without a five-year waiting period, but you got to follow the rules.
1: Right.
0: Like what? A, lump sum payment.
1: Hmm.
0: There's cases both ways. You can't pay a lump sum backwards, that's for sure. Going forward, they really don't allow it. You got to pay as you go.
1: Mm-hmm.
0: So more as a pay as you go. So you got problem number one with this contract being a lump sum contract. Number two, the contract itself, and I don't know if they did this here, but the one we're talking about, better state the terms and the payment. How much are you getting paid? Is it hourly? Are you getting paid twice a month, once a month, weekly? How does it work? It needs to say how long you're going to be providing the care, and it needs to indicate what kind of care you're providing.
1: Mm-hmm.
0: Be as detailed as you possibly can in this contract. Now, it does need to be a contract, right, in order to convert this from being done for love and affection.
1: Right.
0: Notice here they actually use the words. These were, I think they said something like the parties said that this is all done out of, these are promises made out of love and affection.
1: Right.
0: Don't put words love and affection in your personal care contract. Remember,
1: that's the exact opposite of what it's supposed to be.
0: Exactly. Medicaid says that if you don't have a contract, your the work you're provided is deemed to be out of love and affection. Mm-hmm. So love and affection is a bad term to have in your Medicaid contract. Personal care contract if you're concerned about Medicaid.
1: Yeah.
0: This idea of unilaterally terminating a contract anytime you want within 60 days notice would probably make the contract not be a valid contract
1: right.
0: from the get-go.
1: Right.
0: So I think you have a problem with that in and of itself. And lastly, folks, just make sure that when you collect the money, that the person collecting the money, providing the service, puts it on their income tax return.
1: Mm-hmm.
0: All those things, cleanse the transfer, make it not a five-year waiting period, and it's something you can do last minute. Other things you can do last minute, get the guide, learn how not to pay the nursing home up front, 866-848-5699.
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0: Retirement isn't just one stage of life. It changes over time, and your home should change with it. This is Mike Armstrong from the Armstrong Advisory Group. 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
1: 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That's DAV5K.Boston. 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
2: Welcome back into The Legal Exchange with Todd Lutsky. I'm Susan Powers, a financial advisor with the Armstrong Advisory Group, and I'm joined by Todd Lutsky, a partner with the law firm of Cushing & Dolan with a master's in taxation. Where are we headed now, Todd?
3: We're going to go over to New Jersey.
2: Jersey.
3: And we're going to talk about a Medicaid lien, a state lien, a lifetime lien versus an at-death lien, and what are all these liens that we're talking about? So here are the facts. So Gabriel, an adult who lives in a house operated by ARC. This is those foundations.
2: Like a group home?
3: Yeah. When she and there she gets, you know, day and residential services.
2: Mm-hmm.
3: Okay. Well, DDD of New Jersey, which is the Department of Disabled Individuals in New Jersey, which is the Medicaid program in New Jersey,
2: mm-hmm.
3: they've actually provided a lot of the services since 2012.
2: Okay.
3: Well, in December 2019, Gabriel inherited $600,000 from his sister.
2: Oh, right.
3: Yeah, from the estate of the sister. ARC petitioned to become guardian and petitioned to transfer those assets immediately to a pooled trust for her benefit.
2: Mm-hmm.
3: I would have done the same thing. DDD of New Jersey said, whoa, wait a minute. We've got a claim here. And that claim, that lien we have, that should be paid for and paid off for the past, you know, the existing amount of money that we're owed before we put any of this money into a pooled trust. ARC argued, wait a minute, Department of Medical Assistance, DMA, which is the federal version of Medicaid, they're going to have a future Medicaid lien, and that would take priority over your DDD lien, therefore precluding you, New Jersey, from seeking a repayment of the lien now.
2: Hmm. And she's still alive, so.
3: She is. Yeah.
2: Yeah. Okay.
3: Yeah, she is. Yeah. The trial court agreed with ARC and said, the state lien, you need to wait. You're going to be subordinate to the future federal DMA Medicaid lien.
2: Take a number.
3: Therefore, allow that inheritance to be transferred to the pooled trust for the benefit of Gabriel.
2: Gabriel.
3: DDD didn't like that.
2: Mm.
3: Yeah, so they appealed. This would never be fun if we didn't get to go to an appeal.
2: Right.
3: So DDD appealed, and the appellate court reversed.
2: Really?
3: The appellate court reversed the trial court, saying while there is no Medicaid lien, while there is a Medicaid lien that

0: 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Folks, assets are treated differently. Some are countable, some are not. 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
1: How would you handle this case if Gabrielle was your client?
0: Yeah, so this is where I focused on the inheritance, Susan, just like you did. You know, if you're on Medicaid and in a nursing home, and I don't know here that they were, and that might be the difference. Remember,
1: okay, yep.
0: She was in some kind of ARC-operated home.
1: A group home. Got it.
0: So this could be a very big difference, but you're on the right track, and I'm going to treat this the same way. I'm assuming that what if we have somebody who's in a nursing home?
1: Yes.
0: And already on Medicaid, nursing home Medicaid, not community Medicaid.
1: Mm-hmm.
0: But long-term care, right. Nursing home Medicaid. This is how the rule works. And so that might be the big difference here with the New Jersey case. But let's explore it. If you're on Medicaid and you get an inheritance, that's a lump sum of money. The mass regs treat this as you said, Susan, as income in the month received and an asset in the following month.
1: Mm-hmm.
0: So you have 30 days. Now, why that matters is, if it's income, then you're not technically considered over assets.
1: Right.
0: You're not over your $2,000 asset limit.
1: Mm-hmm.
0: And therefore, you don't lose Medicaid coverage. Now, yes, you might have to private pay the full month because you've got a whole ton of income. Well, that's okay. This money then, after you pay that, can be immediately moved into a pooled trust within 30 days of, you know, and remaining eligible for Medicaid. And or you could buy a Medicaid annuity depending on how the numbers work, how old you are, and you know, how much you're dealing with. That's really different than what happened up here. So, again, if you're on Medicaid, and I'll give you now a real-life story. If you're on Medicaid and you've been on for several years and you get somebody who long-lost uncle receives you dies and leaves you money.
1: Yep.
0: What happens? Well, in this case, I had a situation where husband and wife each received $300,000. Same uncle. So that was nice that took care of the spouse as well.
1: Mm-hmm.
0: Husband was at home. Wife was in the nursing home. I said, what do we do? I said, well, the husband's money's no problem, right? You could – I said, just – that's he's allowed to get that and we can – after
1: that
0: you're on Medicaid, it doesn't
1: off.
0: Have any problem.
1: Okay.
0: I said, hold on to hers for a minute. Then I said, you know what? All right, let's transfer it to her. And now it's considered a lump sum. She gets it in 1 year. Then within 30 days, I said, okay, transfer it to the spouse. Why? Because transfers to spouses are no 5-year waiting period. And then spouse is allowed to go ahead and buy, you know, actually transferring it to a spouse is not a disqualifying transfer. And so we were able to do that and we could just buy an annuity for the money.
1: Okay.
0: Wow, what an amazing way to get around this whole problem.
1: I love a loophole.
0: And it worked.
1: But a legal loophole.
0: And it absolutely worked, and you could save the money. So you got to understand the rules when you allow those. You know, that those are all allowable rules, and you can keep the person on Medicaid.
1: You really need an attorney that this is what they do all day, every day with the elder law.
0: You do. I mean, like a life estate, you could put a lien on during life. If you're foolish enough to sell it during life, they're going to capture it.
1: Yes.
0: If you wait till death, they might put an at-death lien on it, but then you would have avoided probate and it wouldn't be captured.
1: Right.
0: So you really got to understand it, and pooled trust could have been used as well last minute, but there are techniques out there for us to understand how to protect assets last minute. That's what the guide is about this month. Last minute Medicaid eligibility, 866-848-5699 or LegalExchangeShow.com.
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0: 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That's DAV5K.Boston. 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Once again, here's Todd Lutsky and Susan Powers.
2: Welcome back, Todd. We have a few questions from listeners. First question comes from Rebecca in Malden, Mass., and Rebecca writes, my mother has a non-retirement annuity worth $400,000, but she hasn't taken any money out of it. She's been declining and will need to go into a nursing home soon. I called the annuity company and they told me this annuity can be withdrawn if she decides to do so. Is there any way we can protect this from the nursing home now, or is it too late? Other than a few thousand in a bank account, this is her only asset. So that last minute planning for a single person, what do you do?
3: Yeah, so this is a single individual that's got $400,000 kicking around. Mm-hmm. Whether it's in the annuity form or not really does not matter.
2: Okay.
3: So let me explain. Whether this is sitting in a bank account or whether this is sitting in an annuity, the annuity that it is in is, because it was purchased long ago, mm-hmm. is guaranteed not to be a Medicaid-qualified annuity.
2: Because it's a very special
3: right.
2: type.
3: This was just a regular old investment.
2: Yep.
3: Annuity. And so I need people to understand that. While I'm going to talk to you now about Medicaid annuities, understand that if you have one today mm-hmm. and you bought it a while ago and you were never in the nursing

0: 6-year life expectancy. So,
1: so you don't do it for her life.
0: You do it over the life expectancy.
1: A specific term.
0: Right. You can't do
1: it.
0: Very good point. Don't say, oh, I can do it over your whole life. I got this much better product. You might. It might be a better product.
1: But not for nursing
0: but
1: homes.
0: But it ain't going to work for nursing homes.
1: Yeah.
0: So make sure it's term certain. So let's say we pick, let's say she's 85 and there's a 6-year life expectancy. So we take the $398,000. We buy a Medicaid annuity. It pays out over 6 years, monthly.
1: Mm-hmm.
0: Interest is irrelevant. It's small. But the moment you convert that to a monthly income payment, it's now no longer an asset. And like magic, she's worth $2,000.
1: Okay.
0: So now she's eligible for Medicaid, and you apply.
1: Mm-hmm.
0: And, of course, that monthly check will come in and go to the nursing home. But, again, if you've got $4,500 a month coming in, between the annuity or $5,000 a month coming in between
1: right.
0: the annuity and your Social Security, well, Medicaid only costs $6,500 a month. There's a $1,500 a month lien attached to the annuity.
1: Better than the $15,000 a month.
0: Way better.
1: Right in the check.
0: And yes, with a single person, you do need to name the state as the beneficiary after you die
1: mm-hmm.
0: for that payment. But so what? I've slowed the bleeding for Medicaid eligibility purposes. Folks, that's in the guide. An example like this about how you can slow bleeding of excess assets is in there. But more importantly, there's items in here that talk about how to maybe save the asset altogether
1: mm-hmm.
0: last minute. Who can we transfer it to last minute? Is there a caretaker child? Is there a disabled child? Can the house just be considered non-countable if you're married? Might be, right? What about rental property? Can we make that non-countable? Is it lienable? Folks, there's things that can be done last minute, and each asset is treated differently, and it's treated differently if you're married versus single.
1: Mm-hmm.
0: This guide is for you if you've never done planning or if you've done planning. Call and get it. It will tell you how to protect what's not protected last minute when you go to a nursing home. 866-848-5699 or LegalExchangeShow.com. 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
1: Our last question comes from Betty in Norwood, Mass. And Betty writes, I created my irrevocable trust with you in 2015, leaving my assets equally to my children. My daughter recently passed away. What do I need to do to update my legal documents now? I want to make sure her children get her share. Will this restart my 5-year look back if I'm changing how I leave my assets?
0: So, she's got the trust. Let's just review this. She's got the trust in place already since 2015.
1: 10 years ago.
0: So that's great news, folks, number one, that's more than 5 years mm-hmm. ago. We're way beyond the 5-year look back period. And again, she was leaving assets equally to kids, but now she wants to update that.
1: Yes, one of her daughters passed away.
0: And again, just so you understand, when you lose a child, if it's going equally to my children and my grandchildren, losing a child might not be a reason to change your document. So first, I just want to let people know, because they might be listening thinking, oh, I got to run around changing my document every time a child passes away or something. Not necessarily. So if you still want to treat your children equally to the kids living, if not living, that piece goes to that child's children. Stop. You don't have to change it.
1: So that's pretty standard language in your trust, right? And she did hers with you, so that would be the language that's
0: Yeah, I didn't see that. Yeah, with me, yes.
1: Yeah.
0: So this probably would be in there already. All right, and if that's still what you want, no need to change it.
1: Okay.
0: Great news. Hard stop. Now, if on the other hand, for some reason, and this would be rare, but it would have been something that the client tells us, oh, no, Todd, I want to treat my kids per capita. Well, again, no reason to change it. If it goes equal to my kids if living, otherwise to the then living children, meaning

0: I would already have that covered. So likely I already have that covered. But just for fun, so we've answered that question, you could make this change.
1: So what if she hasn't lost a child, but she says, all right, well, I was going to leave everything to my kids. Now I want to maybe bring the grandkids in. I like them a little bit more, and she wants to add them to the mix. Can she do that?
0: Yeah, sure. So she could then say, I want to leave, 10% to all my grandkids and only 90% to my kids.
1: Yep.
0: She absolutely could do that. And there's language in the trust that allows you to change the beneficiaries, and that change will not affect the five-year waiting period.
1: So even though it's irrevocable, you can still change your mind how you're leaving things.
0: You sure can, folks. Lots of flexibility in there. And in case you've not done your planning and you're faced with Medicaid eligibility, call and get this guide. 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
1: 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Maybe I'll be able to read your question on the air, and hopefully his answer will stop you from becoming one of his next real-life stories. You've been listening to Todd Lutsky, a partner with the law firm of Cushing & Dolan. 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We'll be back with more after this quick break on The Legal Exchange with Todd Lutsky.
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2: 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The proceeding was paid for, and the views expressed

0: put the life insurance in there because every time you make a premium payment, you would have a new five-year waiting period.
1: Got it.
0: So you pretty much leave those out.
1: Yeah, got it. Okay, so let's talk about the assets, help people understand what's actually at risk, because you want to try and put as much as possible that's at risk into your trust. So let's explain what is actually at risk. So I want to look at it from both the perspective of a married couple as well as a single person.
0: Okay.
1: The home is usually, very often, the largest asset for folks.
0: It is.
1: How is it treated for a married couple?
0: This is an asset not in the trust. Correct? We've not put it in.
1: Nothing in the trust yet.
0: So nothing in, or this person just didn't do planning.
1: Mm-hmm.
0: Because clearly, I think the first answer would be, if you did planning, the house would be in there.
1: Right.
0: And it would be protected. End of story.
1: So this is just assuming there's no planning done. So what's at risk?
0: So if there's nothing done and we're doing it, did you say for a married couple?
1: For a married couple first. How is the home treated in terms of being at risk or not?
0: So the home is a special asset. It's considered non-countable, and I'm going to say this, if located in Massachusetts, because I'm assuming you're in Mass and your house is in Mass and you're going into a nursing home in Mass.
1: Yeah.
0: So it says, the statute says, the home is non-countable if located in Massachusetts and the healthy spouse is living there.
1: Mm-hmm.
0: There is no valuation limitation. It can be a $10 million home.
1: Okay.
0: It's still protected. No valuation limitation. And no lien rule applies. So no matter how expensive the house is, it's non-countable for the healthy spouse as it is living there. So when the sick spouse goes into the nursing home, they don't count this as an asset. And the state cannot put a lien on it.
1: Yep.
0: Home run for the house.
1: Big home run.
0: One caveat. It's likely that that house was also owned jointly.
1: Yes.
0: Can you leave it that way and still get on Medicaid for him? Yes.
1: Mm-hmm.
0: Should you? No.
1: How come?
0: So you don't want to leave it jointly owned because if the spouse that's at home dies out of order.
1: Right.
0: You hate when that happens. They shouldn't do that. Then that half of the house would go to the sick spouse who's in the nursing home, and now the house is 100% exposed because it's only owned by the nursing home applicant.
1: Right.
0: And we can talk about a single person in a minute, but so we would want to change the ownership of the house to put it in her name alone.
1: And would you do that after he's qualified for Medicaid?
0: Doesn't really matter. It's a non-countable asset, so you do got to do it within 90 days of approval no matter what.
1: Got it.
0: So you do got to move it.
1: Mm-hmm.
0: So, folks, that's just a little bit of one asset. That's just half of the treatment
1: of
0: one asset.
1: List.
0: We've got rental properties, vacation homes, life insurance. 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We've got IRA accounts. Folks, assets are treated differently depending on their countability status and whether you're married or single. And there's techniques like annuities and pooled trusts and caretaker child exceptions explained in here to do things that might actually save the asset completely.
1: Mm-hmm.
0: So learn what to do last minute. 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
1: Okay, so that's for a married couple.
0: Married only, yep.
1: How about if a single person owns a home and goes into the nursing home? How do they treat that home?
0: Yeah, very, very differently. So first of all, is it non-countable? Not initially. You have to check a statute and see how this applies. It says if you go into a nursing home, the house is non-countable provided somebody special is living there, which let's say we don't have any of those, like a spouse or because you're single or a disabled child or any of those things. Then you go all the way down the list and you say, oh, the only way to make this non-countable if nobody's living there that would protect it is check a box, believe it or not, on the application that says, I intend to return home.
1: So what happened? I mean, if you're going into a nursing home, you likely can't go back home again. So
0: That's right.
1: Does it depend on their health status? Or
0: nope. Nope.

0: completely subjective.
1: So they just they have the intention.
0: I intend
1: I'm
0: to.
1: I'm not staying here forever.
0: I'm
1: going
0: not
1: home
0: staying here.
1: Point.
0: I'm going home. And so you check that box. Make sure you check that box. If you check that box, then the house becomes non-countable. But that's just the beginning test.
1: Mm.
0: Now there's other rules that apply. Now you got to look to a valuation test, right? So first and foremost, if the house is worth more than, or if you have an equity interest that exceeds, I'm going to check, I think it's like $1,133,000 or something like that today, a million, mm-hmm. call it $1,000,001 for easy numbers. Here in Mass, different for other states. So let's say as long as if the value of the house was $1,200,000, hard stop, you're denied Medicaid. That's how powerful this is. You're going to be denied Medicaid. Now, you have to have an equity interest that exceeds. But again, if you can't go borrow the money, because if you borrow the money to bring down the equity, now you've
1: now
0: got a bunch
1: of
0: money.
1: Cash,
0: you got a
1: right.
0: bunch of money in your bank account, and that's going to make you ineligible because you have more than $2,000.
1: Right.
0: And then you pay off the debt, and you're back. It's a circle. So that's a hard stop. So let's assume for the moment that we've checked the box, and yes, it's worth less than $1,000,001.
1: Mm-hmm.
0: Ish. Are we eligible? Well, at least we know the house is non-countable. So the house by itself will not prevent you
1: from becoming
0: eligible for Medicaid.
1: Okay.
0: However, unlike with a married couple, this house will be liened.
1: Okay.
0: They will put a lifetime lien on it and, of course, an at-death lien on it.
1: Mm-hmm.
0: So if you sell it during life, they're going to want paid back for whatever services they provided.
1: Yeah.
0: Makes sense. My advice likely would be, please don't sell it during life. Because
1: right.
0: if you convert it to money, it might be a lot harder to
1: now
0: protect those dollars.
1: Again.
0: Right.
1: Yeah.
0: How am I going to protect those dollars? Is the annuity going to work? Do I have to do a pooled trust? So selling it isn't always the best bet. Renting it is fine. You don't have to. But keeping it, and then you get a step up in basis. And even if there is a lien on it when you die, because they will put a lien on at death, the kids could sell it, no capital gains tax because they got to step up in basis. Mm-hmm. And you know what? If we got to pay a lien, we pay a lien.
1: Yep.
0: Or keep it, right, and pay off
1: mm-hmm.
0: the lien, and you got a nice rental property with a step up in basis. You can always mortgage it. Folks, that's just the house. Get the guide. Other assets are also available to be saved last minute. Just got to learn what to do with each asset and whether you're married or single. 866-848-5699 or LegalExchangeShow.com.
1: Todd Lutsky from the law firm of Cushing & Dolan, thank you so much.
0: Thank you, Susan. It's always a pleasure.
1: I'm Susan Powers, a financial advisor with the Armstrong Advisory Group. 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

0: seeing was goods inflation beginning to cool off. The headline reports that we saw this morning for January were slightly higher than expectations, but I would say within a rounding error of overall expectations for what we would see from the headline numbers. So let's start right there. Headline inflation up 0.5% month over month. I believe expectations were for a 0.4% increase. Year over year, 6.4% year over year. So a decline from last month, but again, slightly hotter than was anticipated, I believe.
1: Yeah, I think we've been lulled into a sense in markets, not us, just collectively we, the whole country.

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1: Hi, it's Chuck and Mike from the Armstrong Advisory Group, and our guide this month is titled Navigating Retirement Housing Choices. Mike, as you get towards retirement, what are some of the considerations for whether you should stay in the property that you've been in for a while or consider moving to a new one?
4: To me, for most people, they come down to two factors. One would be financial, and two would be quality of life. Mm. And so, you know, first things first, right? I mean, you're heading to retirement. Did you do enough saving to be able to afford to live in the same place you did, with or without that mortgage, with where property taxes and insurance costs have been going? So that's probably number one. But the one that people kind of start to forget about is the quality of life. And so how close am I to family? How close am I to health care? And am I going to be safe in this house 20 years from now from a health care perspective?
1: It seems like for most people, they're going to have different priorities as far as which of those come first. So it very much is not here's what you do, but more here are the things you need to consider and then get to your own conclusion.
4: Yeah, but I think it's important that people think long term on this, right? You do not want to make this decision twice. And so very often we do see that happen. Hey, I'm moving here because of taxes, and I didn't think about the other qualitative lifestyle pieces about that move.
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2: 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Each week, Todd and Susan will discuss many topics, including estate planning, how to avoid probate, and protecting your money from a nursing home. If you need assistance in any of these areas or have a question about another issue that may affect your future, call 866-848-5699 to make an appointment. 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Now, here are your hosts, Todd Lutsky and Susan Powers.
3: Welcome into The Legal Exchange with Todd Lutsky. I'm Susan Powers, a financial advisor with the Armstrong Advisory Group, and I'm joined by Todd Lutsky, a partner with the law firm of Cushing & Dolan with a master's in taxation. Welcome, Todd. How are you today?
4: I am never better, and you?
3: I am great, thank you. What do you have for us this week?
4: I've got for the new month of August. Can you imagine?
3: A brand new guy.
4: Oh, crazy too, huh? Flying by.
3: Yep.
4: Idaho. We got a Supreme Court case there, you know, basically dealing with a situation where people got married, then they got divorced, then they gave their respective half interest in property that they owned together to their five kids and kept half, and then went on Medicaid. And then the question is whether those gifts were disqualifying transfers or not to the kids, and on and on we go. And it's not even so much about whether they get eligible for Medicaid, although we'll factor that in here. But it's also just, how do you plan with real estate?
3: Right.
4: Don't just be giving real estate away. Don't just be adding people's names to the accounts, folks, or to the deeds. Then we head over to Illinois. We got a Supreme Court decision there in a situation where, you know, Sean in this case is a guardian for the brother and John. And John fights guardianship, and then he doesn't want to be declared incompetent. Then he ends up marrying Elizabeth, and the question is whether that marriage is actually void or void ab initio, or, you know, does it exist? And then he, of course, dies without a will, and so is she a spouse or not a spouse? Is she going to get the money? Folks, this is all about not planning again, right? Not planning. And you know what? That does happen. I get it. And that's really what this guide this month is all about, right? And it's not just for folks who didn't plan, because you could have planned and protected assets from the nursing home and still have assets that are at risk for the nursing home outside the trust. It happens all the time. But if you haven't planned, there's a lot more assets outside the trust that are at risk. Either way, folks, the guide this month is last-minute Medicaid eligibility. How can you become eligible for Medicaid even though you have assets? Assets are treated differently, right? They're countable. There's countable assets, non-countable assets. There's, you know, married couples. How is a house treated if you're married versus single? How are joint bank accounts treated if you're married versus single? Versus investment accounts, which are different than bank accounts, versus life insurance. How does that work? 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Folks, rental property, another one. All these assets are treated differently last minute for Medicaid eligibility. 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Brand new for the month. Let's go to, where are we going? Idaho first. So in this case, the situation is Robert owns property and deeds one half to his wife, Juanita.
3: Mm-hmm.
4: Fine. He does that in 1990. They're divorced in 2005, at which time they prepared two deeds transferring their respective interests to themselves and to five kids. And they wrote on the deed, for valuable consideration, but no money amount listed.
3: Hmm.
4: No money amount. Okay, well, Juanita then gets on Medicaid from, I guess, 1996 to 2015, they owe $137,000 to the state. Robert goes on Medicaid from 06 to 08, owes about $4,000 to the state.

0: gift. Well, from a Medicaid standpoint, it's a disqualifying transfer because you gave something away and got less than fair market value in return
1: right.
0: for what you gave away. So Medicaid says you're disqualified for 5 years or whatever the penalty mm-hmm. period is based on the calculation. Okay, so I don't love that. Now, here they're saying it was gray because they said it was done for valuable consideration, but no money was listed. I'm pretty sure with no money being listed, that's a gift.
1: Yeah.
0: I'm not sure you're going to get away with that. What's the lesson here? What do we learn? Well, first and foremost, Susan, you could say it in your sleep. Don't put kids' names on deeds.
1: Don't give your stuff away during life, your real estate. Nothing good comes from that.
0: I mean, now the problems begin, right? The kids own half in this case. If there's a divorce, half's at risk.
1: And you got five kids. Chances are one of them's getting divorced.
0: Five times the risk.
1: Right?
0: And you're right. 50% people get divorced, you're going to have a problem.
1: Yeah,
0: most
1: likely.
0: Yeah, you
1: got 2.5 divorces coming up.
0: Yeah, get ready. Buckle up. You know? And it's, say there's no divorce. Now you want to sell your property. Well, half the proceeds are going to go to the kids.
1: Mm-hmm.
0: You know, plus, you know, you need the kids' permission to sell because their name's on the deed.
1: Five permissions. Let's just put that
0: wow.
1: in there.
0: You're right. Then you got tax problems, right? The kids don't live there, so they don't get a capital gains exclusion. So they're going to pay higher capital gains tax. You know, you get your $250,000 or $500,000 exclusion if you're single versus married. So you have that going for you. But then the problem is you only get half the money back. And you might need more money than that, even if the kids give you permission to buy
1: right.
0: your new home. And so now the kids have to hopefully give you back their money, less the taxes they paid. And now they might have a gift tax on top of the capital gains tax that they paid because of the property you gave them.
1: And Robert and Juanita
0: wow.
1: were divorced to begin with. So, yeah, let's muddy these waters a little bit more.
0: Wow. I mean, this is just problematic,
1: yeah.
0: right? And then, of course, if death occurs, the property would go to the kid, which might disinherit other kids
1: because
0: mm-hmm. you only put certain kids.
1: Yep.
0: I don't know, folks. And from a Medicaid standpoint, remember, even if you still owned half, that half is going to remain at risk. So it's not like you've really protected these assets. Now the
1: no.
0: kids are going to have to buy out your half to try and get the property to them if they want to keep it.
1: Right.
0: So you've really not done a lot. And if you own it as tenants in common, the state can recover against your probate mm-hmm. assets. So, folks, this is just a disaster, right? Put a trust together and you're not going to have any of these problems. But you could be faced with last-minute situations, and this guide will help you understand what's countable, what's not, and how not to just write the check. 866-848-5699.
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2: Welcome back into The Legal Exchange with Todd Lutsky. I'm Susan Powers, a financial advisor with the Armstrong Advisory Group, and I'm joined by Todd Lutsky, a partner with the law firm of Cushing & Dolan with a master's in taxation. Todd, where are we headed now?
3: We're going to head over to Illinois. We got a Supreme Court case going on over there. So in this case, the facts are that Sean is guardian for his brother. Now, keep in mind, brother, no wife, kids here, for brother John as of May 30th, 2017. Well, John says, no, I don't want to have a guardian for me. So he fights the guardianship, and the court denies it, but appoints Anthony an attorney to help John with the fight to terminate it, because he petitioned to,
2: sure,
3: now he wants to fight it.
2: Free Britney.
3: To fight, yeah, terminate the guardianship. July 2017, John and Elizabeth get married, but they never tell Anthony. Anthony's the attorney. Anthony, however, had on several occasions told Elizabeth not to marry because the marriage would be voidable because of the guardianship.
2: Yes.
3: Well, on December 11th, 2017, John dies. And, of course, the fight begins as to who gets what.
2: Right.
3: Well, John, as you might imagine, died without a will. So he died intestate. Now, why does that matter? Well, John's parents and the siblings, brother, are the only heirs, so no kids.
2: Mm-hmm.
3: Unless he's married.
2: Right.
3: Then there's a spouse. So you see where this is headed.
2: It stops right there with Elizabeth.
3: Because they're arguing that the marriage is void ab initio, meaning it never existed. John lacked capacity to consent to the marriage. Well, the trial court agreed and said no marriage existed, and intestate succession statute applies because there's no will.
2: Good night, Elizabeth.
3: So could be goodbye, Elizabeth, mm-hmm, on this one. Well, Elizabeth appealed, and the Supreme Court reversed.
2: Really?
3: I'm sorry. The appellate court reversed the trial court.
2: To say she's in.
3: Say she's in. And the Supreme Court reversed the appellate court.
2: She's out.
3: Saying she's out. And their argument was, to become a putative spouse, you would have to go through a ceremony, live with a person, and have good faith belief that you are married to that person. Then you're a putative spouse, which means you'd apply,
2: mm-hmm,
3: until

0: 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And you can also go to Cushing Dolan PC for more information on our Instagram page. Tips and lessons. Well, in this case, I think the biggest issue is not planning.
1: Yeah.
0: There's no planning. So it's a big, big problem here. Waiting till you have questionable capacity to plan or to marry, for that matter, is a problem.
1: Mm-hmm.
0: Right? So don't put your planning off. Now, let's explain what could have happened here. If they're married, in this case, the spouse is likely, under the intestate succession statute, because, again, no planning, no will, no nothing, likely she probably would have got all the money because right. the assets through the intestate succession statute, when they have no kids, remember they said he only had parents and siblings.
1: Mm-hmm.
0: But if he had a spouse, the spouse would be first in line. I don't know every state intestate right. succession statute, but I have a funny feeling the spouse is going to be pretty high on that Plinko board.
1: Right.
0: So, you know, you at least want to do a will to direct where your assets go if you're going to get married and do planning.
1: Mm-hmm.
0: If you get married, and John, you're getting married here, if you're competent, please do planning after you're married to take care of your spouse and to take care of your rest of your family if you want
1: yeah.
0: to. Okay. Now, remember, the will here, even if they did a will, it would at least direct where the assets go, but it would not have avoided probate. It would not have reduced the estate taxes, and it would not be protecting the assets from the cost of nursing home care down the line. Now, what about a guardianship? Well, if you've not done any planning and you think it's too late to do planning, it might not be. You can do a guardianship,
1: mm-hmm.
0: right? If you have a guardianship, you could have said, listen, I want them to appoint a guardian ad litem, which is an attorney to represent the ward.
1: Yep.
0: And then the family, which is also kind of working with the father in this case, or the parent, and say, look, we need to do an estate plan. Why? And explain to the guardian ad litem the benefits. I want to take care of my spouse if he mm-hmm. believes he's married. I want to then provide how it goes to my children. There's a reason for it. And if the guardian ad litem agrees that this is a good reason to protect the ward and foster the ward's wishes,
1: yep.
0: then both the estate planning attorney and the guardian ad litem would go to the lawyer and say, and maybe this case Anthony, would go to the judge and say, this is what we want to do. Everybody agrees it's a good idea.
1: Mm-hmm.
0: And the judge would say, okay, do it.
1: Yeah.
0: It's called a petition to do an estate plan through the guardianship. So you could have done that.
1: Yeah. You know, I think about Todd, without having anything in place, and, you know, Elizabeth is out, those assets go up a generation. Mom and Dad could be in a nursing home. They could be at risk. You know,
0: that's
1: so
0: a great point.
1: You put
0: yeah.
1: that at risk, and then it's got to be taxed on the way down again.
0: You're absolutely right. There's so many things, so many layers to think about here that if in this case, you're right. I can tell you that parents come before siblings
1: yep.
0: in most intestate succession mm-hmm. statutes. So you're right. If she's out here,
1: yep.
0: the parents are in.
1: Yep.
0: So the parents would end up getting these assets. And you're right. If they're in a nursing home or they're old, these are assets that are now not only going to be subject to the nursing home, but as you said,
1: taxed again.
0: They're going to be taxed again on the way back down to the sibling, mm-hmm. in this case, the son or daughter of that client. Folks, the goal here is get your planning in order. If a trust was in place, he could have provided for the spouse and still preserved assets for mom and dad and his siblings if he wanted to.
1: Yep.
0: Or you can do it for your family, your kids from a second marriage, whatever.
1: Mm-hmm.
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0: 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Cushing & Dolan and Armstrong Advisory do not endorse each other and are not affiliated. 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Once again, here's Todd Lutsky and Susan Powers.
2: Welcome back, Todd. I have a few questions from listeners for you. First question comes from Bob in Hyannis, Mass., and Bob writes, can I buy my mother's house from her at a discount and then let her live there rent-free for the rest of her life in exchange for that discount? She's having a hard time keeping up with the mortgage payments, and I'm in a position to help her out. The sale would leave her with around $100,000 in proceeds after she pays off the mortgage. If she ends up going into a nursing home, would this be an issue with Medicaid if she sells it to me at a discount, even if it's in exchange for living rent-free?
3: So
2: we're looking for a loophole here.
3: Yeah, I'm not sure we're going to find it. This is a very interesting question, because here's what you need to think about. In this case, you know, mom owns a house.
2: Yeah.
3: Let's just say it's $1 million home.
2: Sure.
3: And they sell it for $600,000 discount, right? And she gets $600,000. So she technically got less than fair market value up front.
2: $400,000 less.
3: Right, up front. So that's

0: $1 million money. Whereas if she actually had a home and never sold it, mm-hmm. and ended up going in the nursing home, and let's say it's $1 million, that's still, even if she's single, even under the new rules that are coming out in 2027 for Medicaid, which is the value of the house for disqualifying valuation for a single person,
1: yep.
0: is going to drop to $1 million nationwide. Right now in Massachusetts, it's much higher, right? It's gone up over $1 million
1: mm-hmm.
0: to make the house for a single person non-countable. If you go over that number, the house is countable,
1: yep.
0: if you're single. That number is coming down after the BBBA
1: passed. I hadn't heard that.
0: Yeah, 2027, it's going to drop to $1 million.
1: Huh.
0: And so it'll be across the board. So even here, if it was $1 million, even in the future, that house would be non-countable if she got sick and went into the nursing home. Yeah, they'd put a lien on it, but at least she'd be on Medicaid.
1: Right.
0: Right? So that would be – but with $1 million, there's no non-countable house
1: right.
0: anymore. So you'd have to do some other last-minute technique to protect that. So I don't love this.
1: If she's having trouble paying the bills, would he be better off just paying her bills for a while and keeping the house so that if she's going to go to a nursing home, then they could get it protected?
0: Yeah. Plus, there'll be a step
1: or
0: up in basis.
1: Or move it into a nursing, an irrevocable trust now and then...
0: Yeah, maybe do that. Yeah, maybe just do some planning. I mean, she doesn't sound like she's going in the nursing home anytime soon. She's just struggling financially.
1: Right.
0: Yeah, throw it into the trust and
1: might be a better alternative.
0: Help her pay some bills.
1: Hmm.
0: Not a bad idea at all.
1: Yeah.
0: But folks, these are some last minute things to think about, right? A house is different than money. Money, you have to deal with annuities last minute to try to buy those. Rental property, how are those treated? How is a vacation home treated? How is a house treated married versus single? Different rules, folks, but they still could be non-countable. How much money can you keep as a community spouse versus a single person? You know, folks, all this is in the guide. 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And you can also go to Cushing Dolan PC, the Instagram page, for more information.
1: Our last question comes from Tony in Scusset, Mass. And Tony writes, my wife has been taking care of her mom for a few years now. She moved in with us a year ago and started renting out her home. She's now going into a nursing home. Can we save her home if she's been living with us for the past year and it was not her primary residence?
0: Well, the answer is going to be yes.
1: Oh.
0: So how's that?
1: I enjoy that answer.
0: And
1: I thought for sure it was going to be, it depends.
0: And it's going to be yes. And again, this is why I want you folks to get this guy. This is a great example. How is a rental? Now she's converted the home from a home to a rental property, the way I see it.
1: Yeah.
0: And so either way, depending on the value, but in this case, because it's a rental property and it's not your home, remember those valuation limitations I was talking about a minute ago?
1: Yep.
0: And how they might change in 2027 regarding the value of your primary residence for a single person, which is what we got here.
1: Mm-hmm.
0: You don't have that issue with a rental property. With a rental property, there's no value limitation, but there's a regulation that says property generating income essential to self-support is non-countable, but lienable.
1: Okay.
0: But non-countable, which means it's not going to prevent mom from becoming eligible for Medicaid, even though she's done no planning.
1: Right.
0: And has this now rental property in her name. Not going to be countable, but lienable. I'll explain that. Okay. So I love this because it will help. Again, I think she should do advanced planning and
1: of course,
0: put the house
1: would be
0: in.
1: Ideal.
0: But if you don't have that advanced planning done, this will prevent it from becoming a countable asset. Now, when I say lienable, the lien is actually your friend.
1: How so? Because it doesn't sound very friendly.
0: It's not, but it's your friend here. Because if I can get on Medicaid,

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0: $24,000 a year.
1: Is the lien on
0: you can
1: the
0: pay
1: property.
0: Close to that for 1 month if you're private paying.
1: I'm
0: so
1: telling
0: yeah,
1: you.
0: Lien is your friend.
1: I'm telling you, that is so darn important.
0: So even though if she hadn't been renting it, you could do the same process because it's her primary residence.
1: Correct.
0: If she'd been living there.
1: She had been
0: but
1: living
0: But now
1: there.
0: That she's renting it, same thing.
1: Same thing. So you could have you could have even turned the house into a rental.
0: Yeah.
1: If you wanted to, okay. But you wouldn't have to. So, wow, folks, call and get this guide. These are exactly the kinds of answers you're going to find in the guide. Call and get it, 866-848-5699.
0: If you have a question you'd like to ask Todd, visit his website, legalexchangeshow.com, and click on the Ask Todd tab. 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I'm Susan Powers, a financial advisor with the Armstrong Advisory Group. You've been listening to Todd Lutsky, a partner with the law firm of Cushing & Dolan, and we'll be back with more after this quick break on The Legal Exchange with Todd Lutsky.
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in services, but by and large, what we were seeing was goods inflation beginning to cool off. The headline reports that we saw this morning for January were slightly

0: accountable. It's non-lienable.
1: Oh, it's a total freebie.
0: Yeah. This is a protected, doesn't matter.
1: Mm-hmm.
0: But if it's owned jointly, and I just want to go one step further with your question. If it's owned jointly, don't leave it that way when you're going through the application process, right? You have 90 days from the date of approval to move that asset to the spouse in the home, the community spouse living in the community, 100%. Get the sick spouse's name off it.
1: How come?
0: Well, what if the healthy spouse dies first?
1: That's now happened. We've seen that happen time and time again.
0: Right. So the jointly held property would pass to the surviving joint owner, which is the sick spouse in the nursing home. Now it's lienable.
1: Okay.
0: And at risk. So you don't want to do that. And there's rules that allow you to transfer assets to spouses with no penalty period. Mm-hmm. So get the house in the name of the community spouse 100%. And then plan for her later.
1: Right, because this is not a lifetime freebie. Because if the sick spouse that's in the nursing home dies, now she's a single person with a house. So how is that treated?
0: Right, so that's why we don't want to stop. So after eligibility is obtained for the sick mm-hmm. spouse.
1: After.
0: After it's obtained.
1: That's important.
0: And you've moved the house to the healthy spouse 100%. Yep. Which that can be done during the process, but even if you wait, you have 90 days after the process is complete mm-hmm. to get the house over to the healthy spouse. Once it's in the hands of the healthy spouse and sick spouse is approved for Medicaid, you need to get back to your lawyer
1: yep.
0: and say, I now want to do Medicaid planning for me.
1: Mm-hmm.
0: As a single person, I want to take the house and put it in a Medicaid trust. I want to take some of my money, put it in a Medicaid trust. Because if I get sick in the future,
1: right.
0: I'm now a single person and rules are different.
1: Yeah.
0: And I might not be able to dodge the bullet as easily as I did there.
1: Okay.
0: Folks, that's a everyday last minute technique. The goal of this guide, last minute Medicaid eligibility, is simply to say, don't write the check to the nursing home when you're going to be admitting somebody to a nursing home. Learn what assets are protected. 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And you can always go to Cushing Dolan PC Instagram page for more.
1: So let's say in this example, Todd, the healthy spouse doesn't get the right guidance legally and she just leaves the house in her name. And he, in the nursing home, he passes away along the way. And now she's a single person with a house not transferred to the trust and she goes in the nursing home. How will they then treat that house?
0: So as a single person, assuming they've done no additional planning, right? When you go into a nursing home as a single person, the rules governing the home are slightly different. One, still has to be your primary residence when you were going in and you left the house mm-hmm. to go into a nursing home, right?
1: Yeah.
0: If you leave your house and go to assisted living for a year and then go to a nursing home,
1: not your primary
0: house is, you didn't leave your house to go to a nursing home. That's going to make the house completely.
1: Could you go back for a day?
0: I don't know how that would work.
1: I want
0: out.
1: A loophole.
0: So one, as long as it was your primary residence,
1: yeah.
0: Then what happens is you got to go through this checklist. Is there a value limitation? Yes. Right now it's a little over $1 million in mm-hmm. mass. In 2027, it's going to be $1 million.
1: Locked in at $1 million.
0: If it's $1.1 million, $1.2 million, $1.3 million, your house is automatically countable if you're single. Hard stop.
1: Don't bother applying.
0: That's right.

0: don't bother applying. But so let's say it's your primary residence. It's under this valuation limitation number.
1: Yep.
0: Good. Then you go through this checklist. It's going to be non-countable if a spouse is living there. No, it's single. If you have a sibling that you own it with jointly.
1: Oh, the little wild card exception.
0: It could be non-countable, right? But most importantly, if you check a box that says, I intend to return home, even though you might never return home, mm-hmm. it's subjective.
1: So as long as that box is checked on the Medicaid application?
0: The biggest thing is to check that box. There's no special person living there. There's no disabled child. There's no exception to the rule. And so you got to check that box saying, it was my home. It's under the threshold of the valuation limitation. And I intend to return home. It's now non-countable. But leanable.
1: Okay. See, and we know the liens are friends.
0: Yeah. So the liens are different, right? And so there's no lien when you're married, mm-hmm. but there is a lien when you're single. But again, it's still your friend. We went through that example.
1: Yep.
0: Way better than just, you know, selling the house and taking the money and then dealing with money. Don't sell it.
1: So those are primary residences. What if, say, you have a vacation home? Is that treated the same way with a lien?
0: So a vacation home is a much bigger problem.
1: Okay.
0: So a vacation home is not your home, and at least currently, it's not a rental.
1: Essential to self-support.
0: Not generating any income.
1: Yeah.
0: Essential to self-support. It's just a piece of property that you go hang out in.
1: Mm-hmm.
0: It will be 100% countable and will cause you the inability to become eligible for Medicaid. But don't panic. This is why you get the guide. This is why you learn about things. This is why you call your lawyer when you go to a nursing home. The advice I might give at that point is, why not convert it to a rental? You've not been renting it, rent it.
1: Okay.
0: Then it would be considered, and we got to go through how rental properties work, but then it would be non-countable. Folks, it's the end of the month. 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
1: Todd Lutsky from the law firm of Cushing & Dolan, thank you so much.
0: Thank you, Susan. Always a pleasure.
1: I'm Susan Powers, a financial advisor with the Armstrong Advisory Group. We thank you for joining us today, and we'll be back again next week on The Legal Exchange with Todd Lutsky.
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6: Hi, this is Chuck and Mike from the Armstrong Advisory Group. We have a guide available this month titled Navigating Retirement Housing Choices. Mike, when we look at the considerations for people in their housing and retirement, one that comes up are these continuing care retirement communities, CCRCs, or age-in-place communities as they're known. How does someone make a decision about looking at one of those?
3: Well, I think the first, obviously you have to sort out your priorities, but the first thing is to think long term about this. And what people sometimes overlook with these places is that term continuing care means that they adapt to your needs over time, but they do not just allow anyone in. In a lot of cases, they will have cognitive and physical tests that you need to pass in order to be accepted into these communities that then will provide all sorts of care later in life. And so I think early on is always better if you're considering that sort of thing.
6: The financial aspect of these also has a number of considerations as well in terms of what's actually affordable given your particular budget and liquidity.
3: 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And then all sorts of tax considerations. 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Well, is that worth it if I'm going to be paying more in property taxes given the composition of my assets and income? All of these really important considerations.
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3: 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That's 866-848-5699. Operators are standing by. Now, here are your hosts, Todd Lutsky and Susan Powers.
4: Welcome into The Legal Exchange with Todd Lutsky. I'm Susan Powers, a financial advisor with the Armstrong Advisory Group, and I'm joined by Todd Lutsky, a partner with the law firm of Cushing & Dolan with a master's in taxation. Welcome, Todd. How are you today?
5: I'm never better, and you?
4: I am great. Thank you. What do you have for us this week?
5: Couple of cases. We're going to head over to Wisconsin. We got an appellate court case there dealing with a really ambiguously drafted caretaker agreement. Very strange. You don't get a lot of caretaker agreement cases, but we're going to learn other things about this case than not just the caretaker agreement part. But, yeah, that's a very strange situation. And then we're going to go back to New Jersey and got an appellate court case there dealing with a Medicaid lien and a state lien, and how these liens work. So we're going to learn not only about which one might have priority, but how and why there might be a lifetime lien versus an at-death lien, and how that might play out, especially if you have a life estate. So lots of things to think about in the estate recovery world. But when we're talking about Medicaid liens, folks, that's what this guide is all about, in a sense, because it's dealing with last-minute Medicaid eligibility. And obviously, there could be liens placed on things that you have in your own name when you get sick. But remember, a Medicaid lien might be your friend, because as long as you can get on Medicaid and be at the lower rate, that might be better than paying the higher rate. This guide gives you tips on how to treat all your assets. And they're treated differently whether you're married or single. 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Learn how these assets can be countable or non-countable last minute, how you can protect them last minute, or at least slow the Medicaid eligibility, or at least slow the financial bleeding of these assets. 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Wisconsin. So here on April 2016, Dan and Milton entered into a personal care contract.
4: Okay.
5: Dan promised to provide care to Milton for the balance of his life. Stay with me on these facts. Milton promised to pay a one-time upfront payment of $191,000 for this. But it's considered to be a gift by both parties. That's strange. Milton also promised to update his estate planning documents so his trust transferred title to the home to Dan. The agreement stated that these promises were made out of love and affection. Very strange language for a personal care contract. Either party could unilaterally terminate the agreement with 60 days' notice. Wow, another big red flag. So on May 6, 2016, Dan moved to Wisconsin, collected his $191,000from Milton, and Milton updated his revocable trust to give title to the home to Dan. Okay. So far, sounds like they're doing what they said.
4: Yep.
5: July 2016, which, by the way, is like
4: two months later,
5: Dan decides to terminate the contract. Surprise. And he stopped providing care 60 days later.
4: What about the $191,000?
5: Oh, no. He collected his $191,000.

0: providing services. I think you're going to get there, but I think you just have to litigate it.
1: Dan.
0: Wow, right? What a crazy situation.
1: Now, that is crazy.
0: Clearly, it's poorly drafted from the get-go.
1: Absolutely.
0: But I just want to look at this not from the case perspective as to who's going to win or not. I want to look at this as a from a Medicaid perspective. Mm-hmm. How would this work from Medicaid? The issue here was whether or not they provided the services and whether they get their money. This has nothing to do with Medicaid. But right. We need to know, because we use personal care contracts, as you'll see in the guide this month, dealing with personal care contracts so that we can transfer money and not have the money transferred to a family member be treated as a gift, otherwise known as a disqualifying transfer, creating a five-year waiting period for Medicaid eligibility.
1: Right, because you told us in a prior show you couldn't do a lump sum payment for past services, so can you do a lump sum payment for future services?
0: So that's where we're headed. So let's look at how this would be perspective, how this would look from a Medicaid perspective, right? So again, as we know, many, many, many people, more and more, are providing care for people at home. And of course, they should get paid for it if they're providing the care. And that can be done to protect assets from the nursing home without a five-year waiting period, but you got to follow the rules.
1: Right.
0: Like what? A, lump sum payment.
1: Mm.
0: There's cases both ways. You can't pay a lump sum backwards, that's for sure. Going forward, they really don't allow it. You got to pay as you go. So more as a pay as you go. So you got problem number one with this contract being a lump sum contract. Number two, the contract itself, and I don't know if they did this here, but the one we're talking about, better state the terms and the payment. How much are you getting paid? Is it hourly? Are you getting paid twice a month, once a month, weekly? How does it work? It needs to say how long you're going to be providing the care, and it needs to indicate what kind of care you're providing.
1: Mm-hmm.
0: Be as detailed as you possibly can in this contract. Now, it does need to be a contract, right, in order to convert this from being done for love and affection.
1: Right.
0: Notice here they actually use the words. These were, I think they said something like the parties said that this is all done out of, these are promises made out of love and affection.
1: Right.
0: Don't put words love and affection in your personal care contract. Remember,
1: that's the exact opposite of what it's supposed to be.
0: Exactly. Medicaid says that if you don't have a contract, your the work you're provided is deemed to be out of love and affection. Mm-hmm. So love and affection is a bad term to have in your Medicaid contract, personal care contract, if you're concerned about Medicaid.
1: Yeah.
0: This idea of unilaterally terminating a contract anytime you want within 60 days notice would probably make the contract not be a valid contract from the get-go.
1: Right.
0: So I think you have a problem with that in and of itself. And lastly, folks, just make sure that when you collect the money, that the person collecting the money, providing the service, puts it on their income tax return. Mm-hmm. All those things, cleanse the transfer, make it not a five-year waiting period, and it's something you can do last minute. Other things you can do last minute, get the guide, learn how not to pay the nursing home up front, 866-848-5699.
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2: Welcome back into The Legal Exchange with Todd Lutsky. I'm Susan Powers, a financial advisor with the Armstrong Advisory Group, and I'm joined by Todd Lutsky, a partner with the law firm of Cushing & Dolan with a master's in taxation. Where are we headed now, Todd?
3: We're going to go over to New Jersey.
2: Jersey.
3: And we're going to talk about a Medicaid lien, a state lien, a lifetime lien versus an at-death lien, and what are all these liens that we're talking about. So here are the facts. So Gabriel, an adult who lives in a house operated by ARC, this is those foundations.
2: Like a group home?
3: Yeah. When she, and there she gets, you know, day and residential services.
2: Mm-hmm.
3: Okay. Well, DDD of New Jersey, which is the Department of Disabled Individuals in New Jersey, which is the Medicaid program in New Jersey, they've actually provided a lot of the services since 2012.
2: Okay.
3: Well, in December 2019, Gabriel inherited $600,000 from his sister.
2: Oh, right.
3: Yeah, from the estate of the sister. ARC petitioned to become guardian and petitioned to transfer those assets immediately to a pooled trust for her benefit.
2: Mm-hmm.
3: I would have done the same thing. DDD of New Jersey said, whoa, wait a minute. We've got a claim here. And that claim, that lien we have, that should be paid for and paid off for the past, you know, the existing amount of money that we're owed before we put any of this money into a pooled trust. ARC argued, wait a minute, Department of Medical Assistance, DMA, which is the federal version of Medicaid, they're going to have a future Medicaid lien, and that would take priority over your DDD lien, therefore precluding you, New Jersey, from seeking a repayment of the lien now.
2: Hmm. And she's still alive, so.
3: She is.
2: Yeah. Okay.
3: Yeah, she is. Yeah. The trial court agreed with ARC and said, the state lien, you need to wait. You're going to be subordinate to the future federal DMA Medicaid lien.
2: Take a number.
3: Therefore, allow that inheritance to be transferred to the pooled trust for the benefit of Gabriel.
2: Gabriel.
3: DDD didn't like that.
2: Mm.
3: Yeah, so they appealed. This would never be fun if we didn't get to go to an appeal.
2: Right.
3: So DDD appealed

0: some answers from a Massachusetts perspective.
1: Right.
0: But folks, this is what happens, right? After you get on Medicaid, remember, a Medicaid lien is not a bad thing because you could be paying, you know, $6,500 a month on Medicaid instead of $15,000 a month private pay.
1: Yes.
0: So getting on Medicaid and having a lien is still your friend. So this isn't a bad thing. And that's what this guide is all about. What can we do last minute to protect assets that we've never protected? Or if we've done planning, there's going to be assets outside the trust that need protected when you're applying for Medicaid. 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Folks, assets are treated differently. Some are countable, some are not. 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
1: How would you handle this case if Gabrielle was your client?
0: Yeah, so this is where I focused on the inheritance, Susan. Just like you did. You know, if you're on Medicaid and in a nursing home, and I don't know here that they were, and that might be the difference. Remember,
1: okay, yep.
0: She was in some kind of ARC-operated home.
1: A group home. Got it.
0: So this could be a very big difference, but you're on the right track, and I'm going to treat this the same way. I'm assuming that what if we have somebody who's in a nursing home?
1: Yes.
0: And already on Medicaid, nursing home Medicaid. Not community Medicaid, but long-term care,
1: right.
0: Nursing home Medicaid. This is how the rule works. And so that might be the big difference here with the New Jersey case. But let's explore it. If you're on Medicaid and you get an inheritance, that's a lump sum of money. The Mass regs treat this as you said, Susan, as income in the month received and an asset in the following month.
1: Mm-hmm.
0: So you have 30 days. Now, why that matters is if it's income, then you're not technically considered over assets.
1: Right.
0: You're not over your $2,000 asset limit. And therefore, you don't lose Medicaid coverage. Now, yes, you might have to private pay the full month because you've got a whole ton of income. Well, that's okay. This money then, after you pay that, can be immediately moved into a pooled trust within 30 days of, you know, and remaining eligible for Medicaid. And or you could buy a Medicaid annuity depending on how the numbers work, how old you are, and you know, how much you're dealing with. That's really different than what happened up here. So again, if you're on Medicaid, and I'll give you now a real life story. If you're on Medicaid and you've been on for several years, and you get somebody who long-lost uncle receives you dies and leaves you money.
1: Yep.
0: What happens? Well, in this case, I had a situation where husband and wife received each received $300,000. Same uncle. So that was nice. They took care of the spouse as well.
1: Mm-hmm.
0: Husband was at home. Wife was in the nursing home. I said, what do we do? I said, well, the husband's money's no problem, right? You could – I said, just – that's he's allowed to get that, and we can – after
1: that
0: you're on Medicaid, it doesn't
1: off.
0: Have any problem.
1: Okay.
0: I said, hold on to hers for a minute. Then I said, you know what? All right, let's transfer it to her. And now it's considered a lump sum. She gets it in 1 year. Then within 30 days, I said, okay, transfer it to the spouse. Why? Because transfers to spouses are no 5-year waiting period. And then spouse is allowed to go ahead and buy, you know, actually transferring it to a spouse is not a disqualifying transfer. And so we were able to do that, and we could just buy an annuity for the money.
1: Okay.
0: Wow, what an amazing way to get around this whole problem.
1: I love a loophole.
0: And it worked.
1: But a legal loophole.
0: And it absolutely worked, and you could save the money. So you got to understand the rules when you allow those, you know, that those are all allowable rules, and you can keep the person on Medicaid.
1: You really need an attorney that this is what they do all day, every day with the elder law.
0: You do. I mean, like a life estate, you could put a lien on during life. If you're foolish enough to sell it during life, they're going to capture it.
1: Yes.
0: If you wait till death, they might put an at-death lien on it, but you know, but then you would have avoided probate, and it wouldn't be captured.
1: Right.
0: So you really got to understand it. And pooled trust could have been used as well last minute. But there are techniques out there for us to understand how to protect assets last minute. That's what the guide is about this month. 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
2: 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That's DAV5K.Boston. 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Once again, here's Todd Lutsky and Susan Powers.
1: Welcome back, Todd. We have a few questions from listeners. First question comes from Rebecca in Malden, Mass., and Rebecca writes, my mother has a non-retirement annuity worth $400,000, but she hasn't taken any money out of it. She's been declining and will need to go into a nursing home soon. I called the annuity company and they told me this annuity can be withdrawn if she decides to do so. Is there any way we can protect this from the nursing home now, or is it too late? Other than a few thousand in a bank account, this is her only asset. So that last minute planning for a single person, what do you do?
0: Yeah, so this is a single individual that's got $400,000 kicking around. Mm-hmm. Whether it's in the annuity form or not really does not matter.
1: Okay.
0: So let me explain. Whether this is sitting in a bank account or whether this is sitting in an annuity, the annuity that it is in is, because it was purchased long ago, mm-hmm. is guaranteed not to be a Medicaid qualified annuity.
1: Because it's a very special
0: right
1: type.

specifically. We're starting to see some stuff in services, but by and large, what we were seeing was goods inflation beginning to cool off. The headline reports that we saw this morning for January were slightly higher than expected.

0: if you know, maybe it's only a 6-year life expectancy. So,
1: you don't do it for her life.
0: You do it over the life expectancy.
1: A specific term.
0: Right. You can't do
1: it.
0: Very good point. Don't say, oh, I can do it over your whole life. I got this much better product. You might. It might be a better product.
1: But not for nursing
0: homes.
1: But
0: it ain't going to work for nursing homes.
1: Yeah.
0: So make sure it's term certain. So let's say she's 85 and there's a 6-year life expectancy. So we take the $398,000. We buy a Medicaid annuity. It pays out over 6 years, monthly.
1: Mm-hmm.
0: Interest is irrelevant. It's small. But the moment you convert that to a monthly income payment, it's now no longer an asset. And like magic, she's worth $2,000.
1: Okay.
0: So now she's eligible for Medicaid, and you apply.
1: Mm-hmm.
0: And, of course, that monthly check will come in and go to the nursing home. But, again, if you've got $4,500 a month coming in, between the annuity or $5,000 a month coming in between
1: right.
0: the annuity and your Social Security, well, Medicaid only costs $6,500 a month. There's a $1,500 a month lien attached to the annuity.
1: Better than the $15,000 a month.
0: Way better.
1: Right in the check.
0: And yes, with a single person, you do need to name the state as the beneficiary after you die
1: mm-hmm.
0: for that payment. But so what? I've slowed the bleeding for Medicaid eligibility purposes. Folks, that's in the guide. An example like this about how you can slow bleeding of excess assets is in there. But more importantly, there's items in here that talk about how to maybe save the asset altogether
1: mm-hmm.
0: last minute. Who can we transfer it to last minute? Is there a caretaker child? Is there a disabled child? Can the house just be considered non-countable if you're married? Might be, right? What about rental property? Can we make that non-countable? Is it lienable? Folks, there's things that can be done last minute, and each asset is treated differently, and it's treated differently if you're married versus single.
1: Mm-hmm.
0: This guide is for you if you've never done planning or if you've done planning. Call and get it. It will tell you how to protect what's not protected last minute when you go to a nursing home. 866-848-5699 or LegalExchangeShow.com. 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
1: Our last question comes from Betty in Norwood, Mass. And Betty writes, I created my irrevocable trust with you in 2015, leaving my assets equally to my children. My daughter recently passed away. What do I need to do to update my legal documents now? I want to make sure her children get her share. Will this restart my 5-year look back if I'm changing how I leave my assets?
0: So, she's got the trust. Let's just review this. She's got the trust in place already since 2015.
1: 10 years ago.
0: So that's great news, folks, number one, that's more than 5 years
1: mm-hmm.
0: ago. We're way beyond the 5-year look back period. And again, she was leaving assets equally to kids, but now she wants to update that.
1: Yes, one of her daughters passed away.
0: And again, just so you understand, when you lose a child, if it's going equally to my children and my grandchildren, losing a child might not be a reason to change your document. So first, I just want to let people know, because they might be listening thinking, oh, I got to run around changing my document every time a child passes away or something. Not necessarily. So if you still want to treat your children equally to the kids living, if not living, that piece goes to that child's children. Stop. You don't have to change it.
1: So that's pretty standard language in your trust, right? And she did hers with you. So that would be the language that's pretty standard.
0: Oh, yeah. I didn't see that. Yeah,
1: yeah.
0: With me. Yes.
1: Yeah.
0: So, yeah. So this probably would be in there already. All right. And if that's still what you want, no need to change it.
1: Okay.
0: Great news. Hard stop. Now, if on the other hand, for some reason, and this would be rare, but it would have been something that the client tells us. Oh, no, Todd, I want to treat my kids per capita. Well, again, no reason to change it. If it goes equal to my kids, if living, otherwise to the then living children, meaning if I have 3 and one dies, then it goes 2 ways.
1: Then it gets split.
0: That still works.
1: Right.
0: So I'm concerned as to why, just because your daughter died, that you would want to change this. One, I think it works in either direction. Now, if you're saying, on the other hand, that it was per capita, but now you're realizing, no, I really want to take care of the child that
1: right.
0: died's kids.
1: And that's what she's saying here.
0: And it wasn't that way, then yes.
1: But maybe she doesn't realize that that's built in to your trust, that if living otherwise to their children, you've

0: already got that covered for her.
1: I would already have that covered. So likely I already have that covered. But just for fun, so we've answered that question, you could make this change.
0: So what if she hasn't lost a child, but she says, all right, well, I was going to leave everything to my kids. Now I want to maybe bring the grandkids in. I like them a little bit more, and she wants to add them to the mix. Can she do that?
1: Yeah, sure. So she could then say, I want to leave, 10% to all my grandkids and only 90% to my kids.
0: Yeah.
1: She absolutely could do that. And there's language in the trust that allows you to change the beneficiaries, and that change will not affect the five-year waiting period.
0: So even though it's irrevocable, you can still change your mind how you're leaving things.
1: You sure can, folks. Lots of flexibility in there. And in case you've not done your planning and you're faced with Medicaid eligibility, call and get this guide. It'll help you not write the check without

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1: One day, you're living in your own home. The next, you can't return home after rehab. 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

0: might be outside the trust in a bank account and IRA assets, generally.
1: Okay.
0: There may also be a life insurance policy that you couldn't put in the trust during life, and you might have to deal with that.
1: And in that is typically because you're still making premium payments?
0: Typically, if you don't have enough money in the trust to make the premium payment, then you really can't put the life insurance in there, because every time you make a premium payment, you would have a new five-year waiting period.
1: Got it.
0: So you pretty much leave those out.
1: Yeah, got it. Okay, so let's talk about the assets, help people understand what's actually at risk, because you want to try and put as much as possible that's at risk into your trust. So let's explain what is actually at risk. So I want to look at it from both the perspective of a married couple as well as a single person.
0: Okay.
1: The home is usually, very often, the largest asset for folks.
0: It is.
1: How is it treated for a married couple?
0: This is an asset not in the trust. Correct? We've not put it in.
1: Nothing in the trust yet.
0: So nothing in, or this person just didn't do planning.
1: Mm-hmm.
0: Because clearly, I think the first answer would be, if you did planning, the house would be in there.
1: Right.
0: And it would be protected. End of story.
1: So this is just assuming there's no planning done. So what's at risk?
0: So if there's nothing done and we're doing it, did you say for a married couple?
1: For a married couple first. How is the home treated in terms of being at risk or not?
0: So the home is a special asset. It's considered non-countable, and I'm going to say this, if located in Massachusetts, because I'm assuming you're in Mass and your house is in Mass and you're going into a nursing home in Mass.
1: Yeah.
0: So it says, the statute says, the home is non-countable if located in Massachusetts and the the healthy spouse is living there.
1: Mm-hmm.
0: There is no valuation limitation. It can be a $10 million home.
1: Okay.
0: It's still protected. No valuation limitation. And no lien rule applies. So no matter how expensive the house is, it's non-countable for the healthy spouse as it is living there. So when the sick spouse goes into the nursing home, they don't count this as an asset. And the state cannot put a lien on it.
1: Yep.
0: Home run for the house.
1: Big home run.
0: One caveat. It's likely that that house was also owned jointly.
1: Yes.
0: Can you leave it that way and still get on Medicaid for him? Yes.
1: Mm-hmm.
0: Should you? No.
1: How come?
0: So you don't want to leave it jointly owned, because if the spouse that's at home dies out of order.
1: Right.
0: You hate when that happens. They shouldn't do that. Then that half of the house would go to the sick spouse who's in the nursing home, and now the house is 100% exposed because it's only owned by the nursing home applicant.
1: Right.
0: And we can talk about a single person in a minute, but so we would want to change the ownership of the house to put it in her name alone.
1: And would you do that after he's qualified for Medicaid?
0: Doesn't really matter. It's a non-countable asset, so you do got to do it within 90 days of approval no matter what.
1: Got it.
0: So you do
1: got
0: to move it.
1: Mm-hmm.
0: So, folks, that's just a little bit of one asset. That's just half of the treatment
1: of
0: one asset. We've got rental properties, vacation homes, life insurance. 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We've got IRA accounts. Folks, assets are treated differently depending on their countability status and whether you're married or single. And there's techniques like annuities and pooled trusts and caretaker child exceptions explained in here to do things that might actually save the asset completely.
1: Mm-hmm.
0: So learn what to do last minute. 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
1: Okay, so that's for a married couple.
0: Married only, yep.
1: How about if a single person owns a home and goes into the nursing home? How do they treat that home?
0: Yeah, very, very differently. So first of all, is it non-countable? Not initially. You have to check a statute and see how this applies. It says if you go into a nursing home, the house is non-countable provided somebody as special is living there, which let's say we don't have any of those, like a spouse or because you're single or a disabled child or any of those things. Then you go all the way down the list and you say, oh, The only way to make this non-calculable

0: accountable if nobody's living there that would protect it is check a box, believe it or not, on the application that says, I intend to return home.
1: So what happened? I mean, if you're going into a nursing home, you likely can't go back home again. So
0: right.
1: Does it depend on their health status? Or
0: Nope. Completely subjective.
1: So they have the intention.
0: I intend to.
1: I'm not staying here forever.
0: I'm
1: going
0: not
1: home
0: staying here.
1: Point.
0: I'm going home. And so you check that box. Make sure you check that box. If you check that box, then the house becomes non-countable. But that's just the beginning test.
1: Mm.
0: Now there's other rules that apply. Now you got to look to a valuation test, right? So first and foremost, if the house is worth more than, or if you have an equity interest that exceeds, I'm going to check, I think it's like $1,133,000 or something like that today. A million, mm-hmm. Call it $1,000,001 for easy
1: yeah.
0: numbers. Here in Mass, different for other states. So let's say as long as if the value of the house was $1,200,000, hard stop, you're denied Medicaid. That's how powerful
1: wow.
0: this is. You're going to be denied Medicaid. Now, you have to have an equity interest that exceeds. But again, if you can't go borrow the money, because if you borrow the money to bring down the equity, now you've
1: now
0: got a bunch of money.
1: Cash,
0: you got
1: right.
0: a bunch of money in your bank account, and that's going to make you ineligible because you have more than $2,000.
1: Right.
0: And then you pay off the debt, and you're back. It's a
1: yeah.
0: circle. So that's a hard stop. So let's assume for the moment that we've checked the box, and yes, it's worth less than $1,000,001.
1: Mm-hmm.
0: Ish. Are we eligible? Well, at least we know the house is non-countable. So the house by itself will not prevent you
1: from becoming
0: eligible for Medicaid.
1: Okay.
0: However, unlike with a married couple, this house will be liened.
1: Okay.
0: They will put a lifetime lien on it and, of course, an at-death lien on it.
1: Mm-hmm.
0: So if you sell it during life, they're going to want paid back for whatever services they provided.
1: Yep.
0: Makes sense. My advice likely would be, please don't sell it during life. Because
1: right.
0: if you convert it to money, might be a lot harder to
1: now
0: protect those dollars.
1: Again.
0: Right.
1: Yeah.
0: How am I going to protect those dollars? Is the annuity going to work? Do I have to do a pooled trust? So selling it isn't always the best bet. Renting it is fine. You don't have to. But keeping it, and then you get a step up in basis. And even if there is a lien on it when you die, because they will put a lien on at death, the kids could sell it, no capital gains tax because they got to step up in basis.
1: Mm-hmm.
0: And you know what? If we got to pay a lien, we pay a lien.
1: Yep.
0: Or keep it, right, and pay off
1: mm-hmm.
0: the lien, and you got a nice rental property with a step up
1: yep.
0: in basis. You can always mortgage it. Folks, that's just the house. 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Other assets are also available to be saved last minute. 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
1: Todd Lutsky from the law firm of Cushing & Dolan, thank you so much.
0: Thank you, Susan. It's always a pleasure.
1: I'm Susan Powers, a financial advisor with the Armstrong Advisory Group. 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

0: from the law firm of Cushing & Dolan with your financial exchange quick tip of the day. And today we're talking about techniques that can help protect your assets from long-term care expenses last minute. Todd, what happens to your home when a spouse enters a nursing home and no planning has been done? And is it different for single individuals?
1: Yeah, so very good question, and the answer is yes, it is different. So let's talk about the spouse first. When you're married, if you have a spouse living in the home, regardless of the value of the home, as long as it's located in Massachusetts, it's non-countable, and it's non-lienable. So it's really, truly protected. Now, don't leave it that way. Make sure you put it 100% in the name of the healthy spouse after that happens. However, for a single individual, it's a little different. As long as the value doesn't exceed $1,071,000, there's a number that changes every year, it goes up, then it would be countable if it's worth more than that. If it's worth less than that and you check a box that you intend to return home, it's non-countable, but it's lienable. But so what? Getting on the Medicaid at the Medicaid rate is better than paying privately.
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3: Welcome to this Wednesday edition of the Financial Exchange. Paul Lane, Chuck Zotta, and Tucker Silva here with you as markets open up in relatively mixed territory. We've got a lot to get into today in terms of economic reports as well as some big news from companies in the AI space. We did get an inflation report to start out this morning at 8:30 that has large ramifications for the Federal Reserve and its upcoming decision looming for the month of September. And overall, it seems to be the case where markets are reacting relatively mixed to the data that we saw. So Chuck, we'll lead it off by kind of recapping what we saw here from this CPI report that came out this morning at 8:30 from July's data, where we saw a month-over-month increase on inflation of about 0.1%. That was relatively in line with estimates. We now sit on a year-over-year basis with CPI sitting at about 3.4%. And if you look at core CPI, which strips out the impacts of food and energy, we sit around 2.5% with a 0.2% month-over-month increase. So largely, Chuck, myself looking at this report, it seems like many of the estimates were relatively in line. We did get some reprieve from the decline in energy prices that contributed a huge drop in the month of June, about 6%, and then in July's data here, about a 1.5% drop.
4: Yeah, I think the big takeaways on this, when you look at the data here, number one, if the Fed wants to make a case for, you know, continuing to be on hold as far as any changes to interest rates, this could

0: the 2010s, generally there wasn't too much daylight between them because inflation wasn't moving around a whole lot. It was generally between like 1.5% and 2.5%. We never talked about inflation because it never showed up anywhere. So I think at this point, the case for the Fed to be cutting interest rates is not great.
1: No.
0: The case for them to be holding interest rates steady, you could make it. The case for them to be hiking interest rates, quite honestly, I still think is fairly strong, and I think the U.S. economy would be just fine if you moved interest rates higher in a meaningful fashion. I'm not talking about doing what we did in 2022, where you moved up 5% over the course of the year. But Fed funds rate right now is at 3.5 to 3.75. If you took that up by 1%, the U.S. economy would be fine, because the stuff that's driving it isn't dependent on cheap short-term money. The stuff that's driving it right now is all of this AI spending that's happening. It's not people buying houses. Housing activity has been depressed the last 4 years, so it's not like you're going to throw a wrench in that. It's already been wrenched. It's not consumer spending. Consumer spending is fine. It's not hot. It's not cold. It's moving along at a perfectly acceptable pace. And so I personally think that if the Fed wanted to hike interest rates, they could do it, and I don't think it would affect the U.S. economy all that negatively.
1: Particularly the 0.25% hike that they would be looking at, you would think, like you said, wouldn't have that much of an impact. On the interest rate front, it seems like there has been a significant shift in the CME futures probabilities market since Kevin Warsh had spoke after the last Federal Reserve meeting, where there's more skepticism out there if the Fed is actually going to use this September meeting to cut. This inflation report only reinforces that skepticism, or just shift in the probabilities on the futures market, where yesterday we were looking at the likelihood of a cut versus staying put as kind of a 50-50, not a cut, rather a hike or staying put as a 50-50 proposition for the September meeting. Now, after the release of this most recent report, kind of sitting at 62-38 in terms of staying pat and not raising interest rates in the September meeting versus doing a 0.25% hike. So that's how the market seems to be digesting it, that this would perhaps reinforce the Fed's case to stay pat, not increase rates in September. We will get another inflation report before the Fed's next meeting on September 19th.
0: And I think, obviously, 16th, the piece there that you have to watch for, right now we are entering the period for collection of data, in particular things like gas prices, which go in. And if you looked at gas prices and the impact that we saw for this report, gas prices, energy as a whole, as you mentioned, down about 1.5%, but gasoline down 2.9% in July relative to where it was in June. And I'm just eyeballing this using the AAA national average. A month ago, we were at 387. Now we're at 403. That shows a 4% increase, moving back up there. And so that means that, okay, if you look at the weightings and everything, all else being equal, a plus 4 for gas instead of a minus 2.9, that's a 7% difference. And gasoline is weighted in the CPI to the tune of around 4%. And so you do the math out, 0.04 times 0.07 times 100, you get about 0.3% higher. So all else being equal, if everything else in the August CPI comes in the exact same, which it never does, but right, if it were in a similar boat, then instead of CPI coming in at 0.1% for August, it'll come in at 0.4. That's what it's telling you. And so this is something where, again, I think we still need to see some of the other metrics that come out. Some of the different branches of the Fed, the Cleveland and the Dallas Fed, do these trimmed mean and median CPI reports that they put out to give us, a look at how broad inflationary pressures may be. But my point is, look, don't get fooled by the headline, because gas prices aren't going to come down 2.9% every month for the rest of your life. They're just not. I wish they would, but they're not. So we're still in this place where inflation is, running. Core inflation is probably somewhere in the high twos to low threes. And the question that Kevin Warsh is going to have to deal with is, Kevin,

0: telling us that you're going to restore price stability. Inflation is still above that 2% target. When are you actually going to act to restore price stability? And that's going to be, you know, put to him at some point if these numbers don't improve in the next few months, and we see them, you know, continue to, you know, go back towards where we'd like to see them. Let's take a quick break. When we return, we got some earnings in the tech space that we're going to talk about next.
1: 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We'll get you caught up on anything and everything you might have missed right here on the Financial Exchange.
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0: were slightly higher than expectations, but I would say within a rounding error of overall expectations for what we would see from the headline numbers. So let's start right there. Headline inflation up 0.5% month over month. I believe expectations were for a 0.4% increase. Year over year, 6.4% year over year. So a decline from last month, but again, slightly hotter than was anticipated, I believe.
1: Yeah, I think we'd been lulled into a sense in markets, not us, just collectively we, the whole country, investors, however you want to think about that, had been lulled by a few, which were

0: a real high wire act that they are going to have to navigate here because they've borrowed a lot of debt to finance out their operations. They have this tremendous backlog. But what could serve as a pitfall is that they're relying upon kind of the shovels and the bricks being laid, to use just an expression of building out these data centers, which can be subject to delays. They're reliant upon energy build-out and all these other resources that can become constrained at points in time. And when you're sitting on a lot of debt and a lot of backlog, you just need to execute. And that is really what is at the heart of this business that has racked up $2.3 billion in losses since its IPO last year. But NVIDIA is a 13% stakeholder in the company. I should note that as well.
1: Big thing, you're not going to tell if the AI boom is softening. You're not going to hear it first from these guys. It's going to be NVIDIA telling you, hey, like, our orders dropped. And really, the first place you'll hear it is, okay, like, company XYZ, I mean, pick your hyperscaler. Oh, we've decided to, you know, cut CapEx for next year.
0: Yeah.
1: Like, that's where you'll hear it, and then it'll show up as, oh, like, yeah, CoreWeave is, you know, their backlog is shrinking and things along those lines. So the piece that is interesting when it comes to CoreWeave, again, they've been public for a little over a year now. They went public
0: March of last year.
1: Yeah. So if you look at the reporting that we have, which even, you know, predates that, just because, you know, you have quarters that are in your financials even before you go public, just for your S1 and everything. If you look at their revenue, as you noted, like, the revenue is going crazy. In the last, you know, 18 months, it's gone from like $1.3 billion on an annual basis to $7.6 billion. Cooking. Like, obviously, yeah. there's a lot of revenue growth. The net income side of the ledger is moving in the wrong direction, though. Like, normally you say, okay, as we get bigger, the biggerness, if you will bring with it profits, because as we scale, we'll become more profitable. Instead, net income for the prior 12 months is now at the lowest that it's been since they were a publicly traded company, negative $1.92 billion. You say, okay, that's just profit. Like, what about free cash flow? Interesting that you should ask, Paul. Free cash flow now down to negative $13.65 billion for the last 12 months, relative to negative $7.5 when they went public. So it is a question on, like, a company like this. The one I would be asking, hey, you've got $6 billion in cash on hand. Your free cash flow for the last 12 months is negative $13 billion. This is not a profitable business for you. It's not a cash flow positive business for you. And I know that you can financialize your way out of these things in the short term by issuing more debt or having special purpose vehicles that do this so it doesn't show up on your balance sheets and things like that. But I look at this and I go, there's nothing here that suggests that CoreWeave, A, is going to be profitable anytime soon.
0: Mm-hmm.
1: B, that they have any kind of moat that suggests once they reach profitability, they'll stay there. You know, like, is there anything about their business that's unique?
0: I don't know enough about the software within their data centers to how it compares to their competitors. But you're right. They sit in kind of a middleman spot that could be prone to disruption, for sure.
1: So I look at this, and again, like, it's I hesitate to say, like, it's a great company, because the company in and of itself is not profitable, not free cash flow positive, and is not showing any inclination towards changing for the positive on either of those items. It's been a stock that has been choppy, where it's gone through, you know, these massive run-ups where it's, you know, tripled or quadrupled in months, and then lost 75% of its value in months, and then chops 10 to 20% in a day based on, you know, the whims of investors. But I'm not sure what's actually there when it comes to this company.
0: Ultimately, it's going to be, I'm trying to think of the argument against is, if they can become one of the central players to put together a significant amount of compute, that there's going to be a continuous, just rapidly accelerating amount of demand for, then they sit in a good spot. But what sits between that is a lot of need for some pretty flawless execution

0: when you're levered as significantly as they are.
1: Then you need a ton of capital. Yep. And if I guess the question is, like, why would you give capital to them when you could give it to anyone else who's building data centers? I don't have a convincing reason why you're like, yes, I should give it to them over anyone else.
0: NVIDIA needs them to. NVIDIA needs the whole ecosystem to stay up. But yeah, and you, like another investor, totally get that.
1: So that's where things stand there. Another company in this space, Supermicro Computer. They've gone through accounting scandal after accounting scandal, but hopefully the accountants are good now. They are up 13% after a nice little quarter. Big beats on revenue, margins improving. So,
0: very similar to the CoreWeave story.
1: Again, hopefully the accountants are good now. Let's take a quick break. When we return, Wall Street Watch and Ask Todd.
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1: 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Mike, as you get towards retirement, what are some of the considerations for whether you should stay in the property that you've been in for a while or consider moving to a new one?
24: To me, for most people, they come down to two factors. One would be financial, and two would be

0: back slightly to 3.4%. Right now, the Dow is up modestly, or 23 points higher. S&P 500 up about 0.25%, or 18 points higher. NASDAQ up 0.6%, or 151 points higher. Russell 2000 is up about 0.33%. 10-year Treasury yield down 1 basis point at 4.66%. And oil, mostly flat, dipping, trading at $82 a barrel. CoreWeave rallying 18% after posting second quarter revenue that doubled as the AI cloud giant saw increased demand for its AI compute capacity in the infrastructure build-out. Meanwhile, Supermicro Computer jumping 14% after the data center infrastructure company offered encouraging guidance for earnings and revenue. Elsewhere, Mediterranean fast casual restaurant chain Cava beat earnings and revenue expectations, where it said traffic was bouncing back. That stock is up by 11%. Home Depot CEO Ted Decker said he is taking a temporary medical leave of absence and is expected to return in the next few months. That stock down by over 2%. And breaking news in the world of sports, where ESPN reported that the L.A. Lakers are being sold to American businessman Josh Kushner and Bob Iger for a record-breaking price of over $12 billion. That's right, $12 billion for the Lakers. I'm Tucker Silva, and that is Wall Street Watch.
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2: And we are now joined by the one and only Todd Lutsky from the law firm of Cushing and Dolan. We call the segment Ask Todd because you get to ask Todd your estate planning questions, and he answers them live on air. Question and answer. 888-205-2263 is the number. We can usually get through 2 or 3 of your calls, so make sure you get calling early and often to get in line so that you can chat with Todd about your estate planning questions. 888-205-2263. That is the number to call. Again, it is 888-205-2263. Mr. Lutsky, how you doing?
3: I am never better. How you doing?
2: I'm good.
3: That's good for a change.
2: I got a buddy of mine. He's trying to mate a male deer with a female cheetah.
3: Yeah.
2: Just wants to make a quick buck.
3: Yeah, that's good. Yeah.
2: But we'll see how it goes. Todd, I want to talk to you a little bit about last-minute planning for nursing home stays. Obviously, in a perfect world, people do their estate planning in advance, and everything works smoothly. Sometimes, for one reason or another, it's not able to, you know, get it across the finish line, and so you end up with a situation where assets are not protected in advance of a nursing home stay.
3: Right.
2: What tools are available to folks if they fall into that situation?
3: That's a great question, Chuck, and I'm just going to refine it a little to say, guess what? People that even do planning and everything goes well, there's always something that is not in the trust protected, because
2: sure,
3: it can't be, like an IRA or a 401k or
2: sure,
3: or money we'd like to just leave outside the trust. So the good news is that this question applies not only to people who have planned, but also to people who have not planned. So it's both. And so unfortunately, the people who have not planned have a lot more exposed than the people who do plan. So let's just start with that backdrop. That said, yes, when you enter the nursing home, inevitably, they're going to simply tell you, you got to pay. You're not eligible. You have assets. You have too much. You can't apply. Not always the case. In fact, the guide we're giving away this month, same idea. It lays out things that help you understand what is accountable and non-accountable assets. So it's not even so much that it's last-minute planning. It's last-minute understanding of what you can do and what you can't do. So,
2: okay.
3: So I would say, you know, one of the first thing you need to do is contact a lawyer, because you're not going to know these little nuggets that I'm telling you now. Like your home, for example, it's just a function of the fact pattern you're dealing with.

0: Are you married? Are you single? Do you have a primary residence? Yes. Okay. If you're married and your healthy spouse is living there, your house is non-countable. But you need to know that. Right? If someone doesn't tell you that, you're not going to know it. And not only is it non-countable, it's non-lienable. It doesn't matter the value. It's 100% off the table. Nice. But if you're single, it can be off the table. Meaning, if it's less than, I think it's going to be $1 million in value come 2027. It might be a little more than $1 million now, but the new BBBA is changing that effective 2027. Call it $1 million. Well, if it's over $1 million and you're single, it's a hard stop. I got a countable asset. But if it's under $1 million and you check a little box when you're applying for the nursing home to say, I intend to return home, again, who would think that checking a box is so important on the application? But if you check that box, I intend to return home, it's worth less than $1 million and I'm single, now it's non-countable, but it's lienable. So they're going to make you put a lien on it, meaning you can get on the Medicaid rate, which is what we care about, because I don't have any other assets. I want to pay less, and so the lien will be less, but there will be a lien, but at least you get on Medicaid. And folks, that's just one asset. There's all kinds of other assets we need to address, but I obviously can't do it all in one segment. But folks, this is the idea. It's factually driven, and the type of assets you have are the tools, if you will, Chuck, that allow us to make these decisions.
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0: Alrighty, let's get right to your questions with Todd. First up, we've got Michael in Dennis. Michael, what's your question for Todd Lutsky?
1: So I'm considering an irrevocable trust for my house for Medicare purposes. But my issue is right now I'm 67, my wife's 65. We have an IRA that we withdraw from all the time. But if I run out of money, I want to be able to use to downsize my house and use some of that for living expenses. If I put my house into an irrevocable trust, would I be able to do that in the future?
2: So I just want to make sure I understood part of the question. You said you might want to be able to downsize, meaning sell the house, buy something smaller, and then have money left over in the trust. Was that the question?
1: Yes, and be able to use that money in the trust just for living expenses.
2: So the quick answer is yes, you could put your house in the trust. Yes, you can sell your house anytime you want to sell it. I say you are. You're directing the sale because you're the donor. You and your wife are the donors of the trust, and you can direct that sale. And the money would then, the trust would sell it, and the money would go in the trust. The other thing that's important to note is the trust is a grantor trust for income tax purposes. So you will still get your, in this case you're married, your $500,000 capital gains exclusion. So that means the first $500,000 of gain on the sale of your house will be income tax free, federal and state. So that's helpful. And of course, now you can then use the money that's in the trust. So let's say we sell for $1 million and we buy for $500,000. So now $500,000 goes out and a new house comes in for $500,000. And I got $500,000 sitting in the brokerage account. Now in that brokerage account, you'll be able to invest the money any way you like, and you'll be able to take the income from that money to live on. So I don't know if that's going to be enough to supplement your additional income, meaning you're probably going to have, let's say you have a bank account outside the trust. The bank account outside the trust is probably receiving Social Security, maybe pension money. You might have you did say you have an IRA, so the IRA is outside the trust. That's also receiving your required minimum distributions flowing into that bank account. And then the interest and dividends from your $500,000 of investments are also flowing into that account. So hopefully all of that is allowed for you to live comfortably. That is using it for your living expenses. And I think if you need more money than that, you know, my thought would always be, well, you know, I want to tap my IRA because IRA money, while I cannot protect it from the nursing home in advance, that's one reason to spend it. The other reason to spend it when I need extra money, take it from there, is because the Secure Act says if I work hard to save it for my kids, let's say, well, they're going to have to take it out over 10 years. If they take it out over 10 years, the amount coming out could be significantly higher than what you take out. And if they're working, let's say they're earning 100 grand a year, it's going to push them into a much higher income tax bracket than perhaps you are by sort of bleeding it down while you're in retirement. So, yeah, I think you've got tons of flexibility with this trust and can, in fact, use these dollars to live on. So hopefully that was helpful. And folks, that's why we do the planning and take things off the table. But for folks that enter a nursing home, again, whether you've done this planning or not, there's going to be assets outside the trust. Like here would have been the IRA. For people who haven't done the planning, this guide is important as well because, well, let's face it, there's a lot more outside the trust. There's a lot more at risk, I should say. So don't just write the check. Get the guide. Learn what you can do last minute for certain assets. And again, they're treated differently for married couples versus single people, like a house, like a rental property or a vacation home. What about 401ks or IRAs? How are they treated? What about life insurance? Folks, each item, believe it or not, can be treated differently. Some are countable, some are not. Don't write the check. Learn what can be done. 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You can download it right there.
0: Todd, when it comes to retirement accounts, I know you had touched on those briefly and protecting retirement accounts and the challenges associated with that in the previous segment. What really are the available options for people, and what are the pros and cons of those different options?
2: For the retirement accounts.
0: Specifically retirement accounts.
2: Yeah, you would ask me the tough question. You always do.
0: I do. I try to. Yeah.
2: So retirement accounts are, in fact, one item that we cannot transfer to a trust while we are alive. Okay? Because if we want to put it in the trust, like the trust we described for the caller, was it would be a taxable event. So that's the first problem you have, is that you'd have to pull the money out of the IRA and retitle it to the name of the trust under a new ID number. And by pulling the money out of the IRA, you're going to have a huge, you know, taxable event. So we're not going to do that. It's going to stay where it is. Now, that said, if you're doing planning, and I don't know if we're talking about last minute here or planning in advance, but
0: sure.
2: But if it's last minute, what can I do with it? Well, you know, if you're married and the person who's going in the nursing home doesn't own the IRA, but the community spouse owns the IRA, well, that's better, because at least at that point, if the amount in the IRA exceeds your $150,000, give or take, as to the amount the community spouse is allowed to keep, I say give or take because it goes up every year, well, then I'm going to have to do something with that excess. They call that an excess resource. They call that money over and above the amount you're allowed to keep. I have to convert that thing to an annuity. I mean, by converting it to an annuity, I'm converting it from an asset to an income stream. And if it's now converted to income, it's no longer going to put me over assets. But if it's in the IRA, I'm okay with it, because I can have it converted to an annuity inside the IRA, take out, you know, of course it has to pay out this, an annuity is going to pay back the money to you over a period of time not to exceed your life expectancy. So if I took it out over, let's say, 10 years, I'm going to get these distributions that have to come out of the IRA. Sometimes they could be more than my minimum distribution, causing, you know, more income tax. But there's also the ability, at least once every year, if you took it out maybe one time a year, one payment, you can roll it back into the trust, into the IRA, to avoid that tax. But if not, you are taking it out slowly, but at least you're eligible for Medicaid. So you can protect that IRA money. For the person who is sick, if they have the IRA, it can still be protected through the purchase of an annuity. But the downside is you are going to have to take it out of the sick spouse's IRA, pay the income tax, and then transfer it to the healthy spouse, which is permissible under the rules, and then have the healthy spouse buy this annuity for the healthy spouse. So you can do it, but you always want to run the tax numbers. Like, if the sick spouse is really sick and I'm going to incur, you know, hundreds of thousands of dollars in income tax to make this move, I might decide to pay privately a little bit and wait, because I'd hate to pay a huge income tax and then have the sick spouse die right away. That's a huge problem. So there's a lot. You bring up the tough asset, Chuck, but there's a lot to think about when you're dealing with an IRA. But things still can be done last minute.
0: Mr. Lutsky, thank you so much for joining us.
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0: Still a bunch to come as we head towards the second hour of the show, including a little bit more detail on NVIDIA's announcement a couple days ago with a number of the big banks getting involved in some AI financing. We're also going to be talking about what college grads are seeing in the job market, and if you're someone or if you know someone who's not a college grad,

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9: Good morning, everyone. I'm Mark Rosenthal. Here's what's happening for today. A murky start. There could be a morning shower or thunderstorm. We should see some sun by midday. It'll be warm and muggy. Temperatures 77 to 85. Overnight, partial clearing. Temperatures by morning in the mid-60s. Tomorrow, a nice day with lots of sunshine. Temperatures 77 to 84. Saturday looks good. There could be some showers moving in on Sunday. That's my forecast. I'm Mark Rosenthal.
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5: 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And today we're talking about techniques that can help protect your assets from long-term care expenses last minute. Todd, what happens to your home when a spouse enters a nursing home and no planning has been done? And is it different for single individuals?
17: Yeah, so very good question, and the answer is yes, it is different. So let's talk about the spouse first. 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Now, don't leave it that way. 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However, for a single individual, it's a little different. 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But so what? Getting on the Medicaid at the Medicaid rate is better than paying privately.
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18: Chuck, Paul, Tucker with you here on a day where not too much is happening, actually, and this has been kind of the trend for CPI days over the course of the year. Only one of them's had any kind of real volatility, and that was a couple months ago. But CPI came in this morning. The headline number was as expected at 0.1% for the month of July. The core number also came in as expected at 0.2% for the month of July. So when expectations are met, well, not a whole lot of wiggles that you see in markets as a result. You've got the S&P up 14 points, which is fun. Dow's down 36 points, kind of not fun, but honestly, it's not even a tenth of a percent, so whatever. And the NASDAQ is up about a half percent, 129 points on the NASDAQ composite. 10-year U.S. Treasury not really moving a whole lot. It is down 0.6 of a basis point to 4.678%. The dollar index not moving either, down 0.01% to 99.71. Gold catching a bit of a bid today. It's been on a nice run the last couple weeks, up another $39 an ounce to 44.80. And you got crude oil, West Texas Intermediate, holding steady at 83.02. AAA national average for gas prices back up a couple more cents, about 2.5 cents, up to 403.6. This after prices had dropped from around 408 a week ago down to 401. Now we're moving back up as the price of crude has risen, and crack spreads have risen a little bit as well. So

0: So you don't actually, you know, see any money changing hands. It's this vendor financing thing. And there are limits to how far that can go, obviously. So I think the reason why this is happening is that NVIDIA was getting close to those limits in terms of how creative they could get with financing using their own assets and balance sheet and things along those lines. And it was getting to a point where they're like, okay, we got to come up with something else. So here are my thoughts on this. First of all, these are not binding agreements in any way, shape, or form. So there's nothing signed. These are memorandums of understanding. It's not a contract to provide X and Y. And so these could fall apart without any dollars being allocated. I don't think that's going to be the case. Number two, I do find it interesting that for the last couple of years, anytime NVIDIA announced, like, oh, we're taking a stake in this or we've expanded financing for that, what direction did the stock go?
1: Up.
0: Went down almost 3% after this announcement.
1: So After this one.
0: Yep. So I find that interesting. The other piece is whenever companies start getting into the game of not just, oh, we can just, the problem is like making enough product, but now it becomes, hey, now we need to figure out how to finance it. I get a little bit nervous.
1: Yeah.
0: And sometimes that nervousness is warranted, sometimes it's not, but it gives me, you know, kind of some flashbacks to what we saw with GE towards the end of Jack Welch's tenure when financialization became the main way that they would grow earnings as opposed to, you know, growing earnings.
1: Demand for products.
0: It reminds me, again, a little bit of the whole mortgage-backed security situation. And so it's just like they're trying to get creative and figuring out how to grow this. But the other piece that makes me a lot nervous is the interest rates that are reportedly going to need, like just from what people are talking about, the interest rates that are going to need to be offered in order to make this attractive to investors, reportedly they're talking about yields of like 11 to 17%, which doesn't suggest a whole lot of confidence that there's going to be really valuable collateral that you can hold on to in this. And the reason why is, look, who's to say that like China or someone else doesn't come in and say, okay, here's a bunch of cheap computing capacity, and now the stuff that you own isn't worth as much.
1: That, to me, is the biggest hole that you could poke in this whole thing. There was a great quote in this Wall Street Journal piece by Jack Abelin, who is a founding partner in a family office that manages $260 billion in assets. Using compute power as collateral. So think about when you take a home equity line of credit against your home. We can all kind of understand that conceptually. What is backing that line of credit? Well, if you don't pay, the bank is going to foreclose and take your house. But they have a house that they can do something with. They can sell it. They can rent it. There's the flexibility there. When you
0: And aside from 2008, they have a decent sense of what that is worth.
1: Right. There is demand for that. There's always going to be people who need shelter, particularly now. I mean, 08, it's a different story. But anyway, now you have compute that is backing as the collateral, an industry that is notorious for having deflationary pressure just hit it at all times. And to our benefit, to be clear, we're
0: yes.
1: surrounded by technology that we have benefited from.
0: Look in your pocket.
1: Yeah, exactly. The decreasing costs on year over year over year. It is an area of the market that innovates very quickly and rapidly. So there is this huge fear, and to bring back to what his quote was, that computing power has typically had the shelf life of lettuce, which even though I don't go to the grocery store that much, I do know that lettuce goes bad really quickly, and is a great analogy to make here on the computing front, that this computing capacity can go bad really quick. So if you're doing a loan off of this collateral, then there are significant risks, as to you pointing out, by the interest rates yields that are going to need to be commanded here, that there's some sort of development in the chip infrastructure space. You better believe there's a lot of companies coming after NVIDIA's margins. We've talked about that a lot, that could make this technology obsolete. Not to mention, this is being talked about as perhaps being levied against some older versions of the chips. NVIDIA is constantly iterating and coming out with new chips that could almost undercut some of these loans that, again, this is all memorandum of understanding, you know, nothing has been done yet, but could undercut these loans. There's just a lot of risk that could in lie here with this debt that would make me very queasy as any type of debt investor out there.
0: Now, what NVIDIA is saying is, look, this is not just a commoditized business. They have a set of software called CUDA, which stands for

0: compute unified device architecture that allows them to say, okay, like, we can build a little bit of a moat around this because that software architecture helps to basically lock people into our developer ecosystem, and you can't just transfer compute between us and someone else's competing product. Maybe that's the case, maybe it's not. Like, we'll have to see this over a full cycle to see whether, you know, businesses actually believe that. But there are obviously some risks here, and that, look, normally computing power is fungible, and that with a house, as you mentioned, okay, the reason that a house has value, there's a few. The first is obviously the location. The second is replacement cost. If you need to build a new one, the reason why China can't just come in and build a whole bunch of houses, number one, you got zoning problems, you've got all kinds of permitting costs, you've got the actual, you know, cost of paying people to do the building and this and that. Like, you can't just come in and build a bunch of cheap houses in the U.S. You can build a bunch of cheap houses in China, but that doesn't depress prices in the United States or in a specific market. In this case, if China says, hey, we built a bunch of data centers and the cost is 20% of what you guys do, well, yeah, I might say, look, I don't want to send my data center, like, my computing power to China. But someone else might say, well, 80% discount's good enough that I might have to. So this is these are some of the questions that are out there. And I don't know if this is going to end up working well or end badly. But these are the things that you think about in terms of potential problems, and they need to be overcome, and maybe they can, and maybe they can't.
1: From NVIDIA's standpoint, though, I can get behind it from a strategic standpoint for them.
0: Understand it takes away a ton of the risk.
1: Yeah, it takes away a lot of the risk, and you're continuing to see these deals that they are hyper-focused on not getting too sucked into having customer concentration, which they already are pretty concentrated in terms of the hyperscalers buying their chips. They're trying everything that they can with a fortress balance sheet that they've amassed over the last few years with all their success to ensure that they have customers in the future.
0: Let's take a quick break. When we return, let's talk a little bit about what we're seeing in the job market next.
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3: Piece in Bloomberg Opinion today. It's titled, College Grads Struggle to Find Jobs, Non-Grads Are Giving Up. What are we seeing, Paul?
4: What we're seeing from the labor market in general is a just fascinating phenomenon where we have talked for a long period of time about the baby boomers being the biggest demographic in the U.S. What we're now starting to see in the labor market is really their transitioning to retirement sort of play out in the numbers, in the job participation numbers in the labor force. What we've seen on the labor participation market in general, we're down about 1% over the course of the past year for the whole labor population. The participation rate's only about 61.4%. And so to segue into this story here about college grads struggling to find jobs, what we're finding here is there is just not a lot of demand to hire new workers. There has been a significant exodus of those people who are in the baby boomer generation to step away from work. But at the same point in time, we haven't had the influx of immigration for new worker supply being added there. And the new college grads that theoretically would be the labor supply that would replace those stepping away, there's been some hesitancy for a lot of these employers to hire new workers. You could maybe chalk that up to AI, or you could just chalk it up to perhaps the skill set that employers are looking for isn't found with new workers. They're kind of continuing to stay pat with what they have in place.
3: I have a hard time just reconciling this with the other data that we're getting in the job market, in that on one hand, the job market seems to be tightening just because it seems to be more a labor supply issue. There's just not enough workers to fill the openings that are out there. The other thing is we've seen an uptick in job openings in a few areas that are suggestive of like more entry-level jobs starting to, you know, kind of percolate through. So I'm trying to like reconcile all of this, but I think the only way that I can is just that, hey, the job market for the last year and a half, 2 years, actually, you're probably going on, yeah, about 2 years now that we've been kind of in this type of job market where there aren't very many layoffs, but the hiring rates remain depressed and more consistent with an unemployment rate that's close to like 5.5% to 6%. And so given that, I can understand why people might feel frustrated that they can't, you know, get a job simply because the hiring rates are still running like 20 to 30% below where they typically have been in stronger, more sustainable labor markets. I'm throwing out like 2021 and 22 because those were unsustainably hot. You're not going to get back to those kinds of labor markets, nor do I think that you should aim to get back to those kinds of labor markets. But hey, can you find, like, just as an example, the hiring rate back in 2021, and this was on a monthly basis, September 21 was 4.5%, which means that, like, again, like, you think about what that means actually, and it's basically telling you that, like, companies are seeing, like, almost 50% turnover in terms of new hires in a given year, which is just, like, insane.
4: Crazy.
3: The quits rate was 2.9%, which is like 36% of your employees are quitting in a given year. Remember, that was when every

0: everyone was turning over. Today, hiring rates at 3.4% and quits is at 2%. So that means, okay, about a quarter of your employees turn over, which is, you know, much closer to, like, the historical norm. It's actually, again, low. Back during, you know, 2018, we were at, like, 2.3%. Hiring right now is at 3.4%. In 2018, it was at 4%. So, like, you look at this, and there's that middle ground that you want to get to. And we just haven't seen any movement to get there in the last couple of years now. Hiring rates have been in this range. I'm trying to see the last time that we were meaningfully above. You got to go back to February of 24. So it's been 2.5 years now that hiring rates have been pretty depressed. And I think what you can say is, hey, we've had some green shoots in the labor market, but it just hasn't translated into consistently hotter hiring, and, you know, it's just not showing up in that fashion.
1: Absolutely.
0: So I get it. It's not a great labor market right now. It's a frustrating one for a lot of prospective employees because they see the low unemployment rate and they're like, oh, this should be easy to get a job. And
1: right.
0: It's not. It's a deceptive labor market, I think, is how I
1: low
0: would describe
1: hire,
0: it.
1: Low fire has been really the characteristics of the labor market over the course of the last year plus or so.
0: It has been. Taking a look at markets as we head towards the bottom of the hour, we've got stocks continuing just to trade in mixed fashion right now. The S&P, as of right now, is up 13 points. The Dow's off 26. The NASDAQ up 112. So, again, just a mixed market there. 10-year catching a bit of a bid, now down 1.6 basis points. So a little bit of movement in that direction. Oil, though, catching a bid, unfortunately, as well, now up 7 cents. So about a 25-cent reversal on West Texas Intermediate, now at 83.27. Take a quick break right now. When we come back, we got Wall Street Watch next.
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2: Markets are mixed after the Consumer Price Index revealed no surprises, where the annual inflation rate pulled back slightly to 3.4%. Right now, the Dow is off 25 points. S&P 500 is up about a tenth of a percent or 11 points higher. NASDAQ up a third of a percent or 88 points higher. Russell 2000 is up 0.2%. 10-year Treasury yield down 1 basis point at 4.67%. And oil mostly flat, trading at $83 a barrel. CoreWeave is rallying 18% after posting second quarter revenue that doubled as the AI cloud giant saw increased demand for its AI compute capacity. Meanwhile, shares in Supermicro Computer jumping 12% after the data center infrastructure company offered encouraging guidance for earnings and revenue. Elsewhere, the Financial Times is reporting that Trian Fund Management is laying the groundwork for a takeover private bid for fast food chain Wendy's. Wendy's is now surging 15% on that report. Home Depot CEO Ted Decker is taking a temporary medical leave of absence and is expected to return in the next few months. Home Depot shares are down by 2%. And in the world of sports, the Los Angeles Lakers are being sold to Joshua Kushner and Bob Iger for a record-breaking price of $12.5 billion. Mark Walter merely bought the Lakers last year at a price tag of $10 billion. I'm Tucker Silva, and that is Wall Street Watch.
0: It's got to be kind of cool to buy something and sell it for $2.5 billion more a year later.
3: Not too bad.
0: I wish I could know what that feels like. I never will. It's got to be just like you just wake up and, hey, here's an extra $2.5 billion.
3: Not too bad.
0: Right? Like, it's not bad for a year's work if you can get it. Be okay. Wealth management has a $3 trillion problem.
3: Uh-oh.
0: Let's see what the problem is. Investors are keeping too much cash. Well, how is this a problem, Paul?
3: Chuck, cash is king. Really what the issue is here for a lot of wealth management firms is that a unique, not phenomenon, but a unique situation occurred in 2022 where you had the stock market declining in around 18% or so, but you also had the bond market declined double digits as well as interest rates soared as we were combating inflation that we hadn't seen for 30 plus years. And so as a result of that, when the Fed hiked interest rates, you've had money market funds yields significantly rise to the tune of encroaching on 5% in 2022. They now sit probably around 3.5% depending on which one you're looking at. So there are a lot of money market funds that clients have been very comfortable continuing to pocket that interest that comes from these money market instruments at 3.5% and less likely to deviate from that cash. Some of it could be blowback from what they felt in 2022, where, like I said, stocks and bonds both fell, but also the hesitancy to go and buy longer term bonds when they're perfectly satisfied to collect 3.5% for something that is very short term in nature. You can be in and out of these money market funds in just one business day. So that is really the issue. These wealth management firms are trying to sell them other products, and people are very keen to continue to hold on to this cash slug that has amassed in these money market funds of $3 trillion, like you mentioned. Is this a problem? Not really. No, it's not. Maybe for the wealth management firms who are trying to make money, selling products, but

0: no issue really here of concern.
1: No, ultimately, look, every single thing that you can put your money in, whether it's a bank account, a money market fund, a bond, a stock, a cryptocurrency,
0: Dodgers investment,
1: the Los Angeles Dodgers, you know, AI-backed securities, like every single possible investment, they all have pros and cons to them. The downside of sitting in a money market fund, hey, if inflation picks up, yeah, you're probably not going to do too well. And by the way, your earnings are just going to be fairly muted relative to other asset classes. Anyways, that's the deal. But here's the secret. If it helps you sleep at night and if you can stick with that strategy, it's probably the right one for you. If you look at equities, the obvious downside is, hey, you could wake up and within a few weeks, if you have just like a broad market portfolio, you could be down 20%.
0: Yep.
1: That can happen. You can go through decades where the returns are next to nothing if it's a bear market. Got it. That's fine. But if you understand those risks and you're willing to ride with it in the good times and bad, okay, like that's fine for you. There is no perfect portfolio. It's whatever works for any individual person. And if you're finding that you're like being pushed in a certain direction that you're not comfortable with, well, it's probably not going to work very well. It's no different from any other relationship. Like, the best it will ever be is at the beginning. And then from there, you start to be like, oh, there's a flaw here, there's a flaw there. If you're not comfortable with your portfolio at the beginning when things are okay, you're probably not going to be when it inevitably faces whatever challenges it faces based on the composition of it. Like, you're not going to get more comfortable with it through that. Like, it's just not how it works.
0: Yeah, it's like dating.
1: Right. It's like being like, well, we're not doing so great, but we thought maybe we'd have a kid and see if it made it better. I'm just not sure that's how it works.
0: No.
1: But I digress. The Armstrong Advisory Group is having an event next Thursday, August 20th. I did the math. It's 8 days away now. It's at 5 p.m., and it's at the Renaissance Framingham Hotel. And it's hosted by Susan Powers and Effie Vasoulis. And they're going to be talking about Social Security and Medicare planning. And so whether you are already retired and just trying to make sure that, hey, you're on the right track for those decisions that you may be actively making right now, whether you are looking towards retirement in the next couple of years, or, hey, maybe you just want to learn a little bit more about these programs and how they work, this is the place to go. It's at August 20th, again, at 5 p.m., and it's at the Renaissance Framingham Hotel. There is limited space, so in order to sign up, you go to armstrongadvisory.com/events, and you can sign up for it right there. That website, again, is armstrongadvisory/events. Again, it's a retirement planning seminar with

just bad. They're bad news. I don't like them. That's fine. Like, my personal view doesn't have to be the view of everyone. It's okay if you have a different opinion, and you're entitled to that. It's fine. Despite not liking them, I look at, you know, how some of the different potential regulators are trying to handle them, and I'm like, I'm not sure that's the answer either. So you've got New York City. They are launching an investigation into Polymarket and Kalshi. And they are looking into deceptive marketing practices and targeting minors, which, again, if these are actually happening, I think it would be, you know, a real problem. And I think that when you look at, you know, whether there's any meat on these bones, I have no idea because these investigations are in the early stages, and I don't know if there's, you know, a real problem there. Another one, you've got FlightAware, which is an app that tracks different flights on your phone, and they are suing Kalshi over flight cancellation predictions, because basically what you could have is, like, if someone makes a big bet that there's going to be a certain number of cancellations from an airport, they could then go and cause a bunch of cancellations at that airport and make a bunch of money, which raises the question, like, why do I need the ability

0: no one needs to trade futures on whether Yeti is going to mention the word tailwind during their earnings call. That's just stupid. Like, there's no case for that.
1: It's so easy to, like, rig that, too.
0: Of course. Yeah. Of course it is. Like, I'll give you an example. Like, just as an example. I have a couple buddies from college who occasionally come into town. And one day, they were texting me at, like, 9:30, and they were like, hey, like, can you, like, come hang out this morning? And I was like, no, I can't. Like, I got a show I got to do at 10. And they were like, oh, like, how do we listen to your show? And so I sent them the link and whatever. And they said this one guy, his nickname in college was Battle Axe. Or at least he wanted his nickname to be Battle Axe. We called him Butterknife because we didn't think he was, you know, particularly Battle Axe-y. But he said, look, can you say the word axe 4 times in the first segment? And I was like, of course I can. Like, no problem. Now, this wasn't a betting thing. This was like 10 years ago, and he just thought it would be funny if I did it. But obviously, like, I could do that. And in today's world, if I did that, who knows if there's, like, a Kalshi, like, bet that's going on for, like, will Chuck say the word axe 4 times in a segment? So I just don't think this is good. And I think it's very bad. And the statistics say that basically no one makes money on these platforms. There's, like, 10% of users that do, and everyone else loses it. And I just don't know why this is a good thing to have this in your pocket. I say this, by the way, as someone who does go to casinos and gambles there. And I don't think it's hypocritical to be able to say, I think that if you want to go somewhere and bet on these things, I think that's totally fine if you regulate it as gambling and make someone go there. Having the ability to make all of these bets in your pocket all throughout the day is incredibly destructive, and I don't think that that should be happening.
2: Here, here.
0: But that's just me. And if you have different opinions, that's fine too. Like, it's a free country and we're able to do that. It's a good thing. Let's take a quick break. When we return, we got Stack Roulette.
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17: All right, Paul, what do you got for Stack Roulette?
18: One of the largest buildings in the New England area is now being talked about to be converted into housing. This is something that had been kicked around over the last few years as office buildings down in the Boston area were not as, you know, significantly occupied as they were pre-COVID. So this one here in particular is the Park Square building, which is an 11-story, 540,000-square-foot property that a group out of New York is looking to potentially apply to have 490 apartments at 31 St. James Avenue. This would be an expensive undertaking to convert this property into all these different apartments. They would keep about 30,000 square feet in retail space. Right now, Fire and Ice, the restaurant, is in there along with a French furniture retailer. This has been something that has been talked about in a lot of different cities out there. I think they're looking for ways to try and combat what we've seen, a significant decline in office space being leased in the Boston area, is probably the biggest one that's on the hook for it. They generate a lot of their property tax revenue from the businesses that had leased out office space. My sister works in commercial real estate and has always explained to me when this idea comes up that the cost to do this kind of conversion are really significant and has a lot of commercial real estate developers hesitant to undertake this type of work, but it could cost up to $410 million if they were to go ahead, and would be the largest conversion that Boston has seen to date.
17: Pretty wild.
18: Yeah. There's a need for more housing there in the Boston area. You can't argue that, but from a business perspective, certainly a lot of cost to make that conversion, but a good area in the city.
17: I want to talk a little bit about ticket resellers. Either of you ever have a bad experience with StubHub?
18: Once. Dad and I bought Celtics tickets and showed up, you know, did not work. Luckily, StubHub is right on the corner of the garden, like right by the garden, and we were able to kind of get situated. But yeah, that was kind of a scary experience to come through and then the barcode just not work on the tickets.
17: Tucker, what about you?
19: No.

0: don't leave it that way. Make sure you put it 100% in the name of the healthy spouse after that happens. 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It goes up. Then it would be countable if it's worth more than that. 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But so what? Getting on the Medicaid at the Medicaid rate is better than paying privately.
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5: Hi, it's Chuck and Mike from the Armstrong Advisory Group, and our guide this month is titled Navigating Retirement Housing Choices. Mike, as you get towards retirement, what are some of the considerations for whether you should stay in the property that you've been in for a while or consider moving to a new one?
3: To me, for most people, they come down to two factors. One would be financial, and two would be quality of life. Mm. And so, you know, first things first, right? I mean, you're heading to retirement. Did you do enough saving to be able to afford to live in the same place you did, with or without that mortgage, with where property taxes and insurance costs have been going? So that's probably number one. But the one that people kind of start to forget about is the quality of life. And so how close am I to family? How close am I to health care? And am I going to be safe in this house 20 years from now from a health care perspective?
5: It seems like for most people, they're going to have different priorities as far as which of those come first. So it very much is not here's what you do, but more here are the things you need to consider and then get to your own conclusion.
3: Yeah, but I think it's important that people think long term on this, right? You do not want to make this decision twice. And so very often we do see that happen. Hey, I'm moving here because of taxes, and I didn't think about the other qualitative lifestyle pieces about that move.
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6: Good morning, everyone. I'm Mark Rosenthal. Here's what's happening for today. A murky start. There could be a morning shower or thunderstorm. We should see some sun by midday. It'll be warm and muggy. Temperatures 77 to 85. Overnight, partial clearing, temperatures by morning in the mid-60s. Tomorrow, a nice day with lots of sunshine, temperatures 77 to 84. Saturday looks good. There could be some showers moving in on Sunday. That's my forecast. I'm Mark Rosenthal.
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8: A verbal tug of war. Good morning, I'm Gordon Deal, along with Nicole Murray. On this Thursday, August 13th, glad you could join us. Here's what's up this hour.
9: President Trump's new claim about the Strait of Hormuz is being disputed by Iran. We'll have the latest.
8: The Army is investigating what went wrong aboard an Apache helicopter that crashed in central Texas, killing two soldiers.
9: Officials in Indiana expect the death toll to rise following deadly storms. Meanwhile, hundreds of thousands remain without power.
8: And the effort by Democrats to win back religious voters who are often ceded to Republicans.
10: I think what we're seeing is more so a reaction to some of the fusion of faith and conservatism that we've seen in the current administration. And I think there are some progressive Christians who decided to run for office out of a reaction to that.
8: Chris Kuo at the Wall Street Journal on Democratic candidates blending their faith and politics this fall. President Trump says the U.S. has total control over the Strait of Hormuz. That was his claim on Truth Social, even though commercial ships are hesitant to transit the waterway. Here's this morning's Mike Gavin.
11: The president's declaration is one Iran has disputed. In the social media message about the critical energy route, Trump also wrote, "I think we'll keep it." Meanwhile, Reuters says the number of vessels transiting the strait fell to a one-week low of 8. As many as 130 passed through before the war started at the end of February. The news agency is also reporting that Iran claims there has been no progress in talks to revive an interim peace deal reached in June. Separately, 6 people on a vessel in the Red Sea were killed by Houthi rebels in Yemen, a terrorist group backed by Iran.
8: Gordon. Thanks, Mike. The June interim ceasefire agreement set a 60-day period extendable by mutual consent, within which Iran and the U.S. were expected to reach a final deal limiting Tehran's nuclear program and lifting U.S. sanctions. Officials in central Texas say two soldiers on a military helicopter have been killed after crashing in Salem.

0: overall expectations for what we would see from the headline numbers. So let's start right there. Headline inflation up 0.5% month over month. I believe expectations were for a 0.4% increase. Year over year, 6.4% year over year. So a decline from last month, but again, slightly hotter than was anticipated, I believe.
1: Yeah, I think we've been lulled into a sense in markets, not us, just collectively we, the whole country, investors, however you want to think about that, had been lulled in

0: skyrockets nitric oxide levels in as little as 3 hours. Since I started taking it, I've been lifting like when we played for Coach Carter. My energy is way up, and it even spiced up things between me and the missus.
1: Are they still giving out complimentary bottles?
0: Yep, just send a text.
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4: 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Todd, is the healthy spouse allowed to keep anything when the sick spouse enters a nursing home? And what happens if the sick spouse has the majority of the income?
5: Great question, because when you're talking about applying for Medicaid last minute, or when someone enters a nursing home and you want to do this last minute, they're going to look at both assets and income, right? 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

0: depended on your paycheck in order to keep living. And so as a result, you end up kind of having to, make all these sacrifices in your personal life. You end up having to like become a different person at work in order to not lose your job. And that was the thing that they were trying to escape.
1: Wow. We're speaking with Aki Ito, chief correspondent at Business Insider. Her piece is called What I Got Wrong About FIRE, and that's the Financial Independence Retire Early Movement. Is this achievable for everyone, Aki?
0: I really don't think so. The when you look at like the surveys of people in the movement, they definitely earn much higher than average salaries. And that's just because you have to save a lot of money in order to eventually make this possible to have the option of retiring early. And that means that you have to make a high income in the first place.
1: Yeah. Individualism. Are there accusations like that this is, I don't know, like a selfish movement or something?
0: Yeah, there definitely are. I think the most common criticism is that it's just like this like really individualistic response to what actually calls for a collective solution. So a lot of like what people are responding to in the FIRE movement is the economy that we have in America today, where there's people feel so precarious about like their financial situation, about their job. Like they can get laid off at any moment, and if they do get laid off, there really isn't like a safety net to protect us from destitution.
1: Thanks, Aki. Aki Ito, senior correspondent at Business Insider. 30 minutes now after the hour on This Morning, America's First News.
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3: Hi, this is Chuck and Mike from the Armstrong Advisory Group. We have a guide available this month titled Navigating Retirement Housing Choices. Mike, when we look at the considerations for people in their housing and retirement, one that comes up are these continuing care retirement communities, CCRCs, or age-in-place communities as they're known. How does someone make a decision about looking at one of those?
4: Well, I think the first, obviously you have to sort out your priorities, but the first thing is to think long term about this. And what people sometimes overlook with these places is that term continuing care means that they adapt to your needs over time, but they do not just allow anyone in. In a lot of cases, they will have cognitive and physical tests that you need to pass in order to be accepted into these communities that then will provide all sorts of care later in life. And so I think early on is always better if you're considering that sort of thing.
3: The financial aspect of these also has a number of considerations as well in terms of what's actually affordable given your particular budget and liquidity.
4: Do I need a buy-in? 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Well, is that worth it if I'm going to be paying more in property taxes given the composition of my assets and income? All of these really important considerations.
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6: 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And today we're talking about techniques that can help protect your assets from long-term care expenses last minute. Todd, what happens to your home when a spouse enters a nursing home and no planning has been done? And is it different for single individuals?
7: Yeah, so very good question. 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So let's talk about the spouse first. When you're married, if you have a spouse living in the home, regardless of the value of the home, as long as it's located in Massachusetts, it's non-countable. And

0: That'll be $84.52.
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9: Thanks for spending time with us. Most flyers know to empty their water bottles because liquids over 3.4 ounces are prohibited on carry-on luggage, and that weapon-like or hazardous items are likely going to get flagged. But did you know that having prohibited items in your luggage can result in a massive fine? When an item is flagged, even if technically permitted, your suitcase may have to go through additional screening. And if a prohibited item is found, you can face fines of up to $17,000 per violation. Here are some items that are banned by TSA that may be surprising. Cordless curling irons, those checked luggage. Bowling balls, banned in carry-ons, perhaps not surprisingly. Cast iron cookware, banned in carry-ons. Corkscrews with a blade, also banned in carry-ons. Also, electronic cigarettes and vaping devices, no good in checked luggage. Samsung Galaxy Note 7 phones, banned in carry-ons and checked luggage.

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7: Hi, everyone. Mark Rosenthal. We have some changeable weather coming up over the next couple of days, but no major storms. Here's what's happening for today. Murky start. There could be a brief shower or thunderstorm in some towns this morning. The sun's out before midday. It's a warm and muggy afternoon. Temps 77 to 84. And then overnight, partial clearing. It'll be in the mid-60s. Tomorrow we're looking great with lots of sunshine. It'll be 77 to 85. Saturday looks great. There could be some showers moving in before Sunday is through. That's my forecast. I'm Mark Eisenthal.
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14: Welcome into The Legal Exchange with Todd Lutsky. I'm Susan Powers, a financial advisor with the Armstrong Advisory Group, and I'm joined by Todd Lutsky, a partner with the law firm of Cushing & Dolan with a master's in taxation. Welcome, Todd. How are you today?
15: I'm never better, and you?
14: I am great. Thank you. What do you have for us this week?
15: Couple of cases. We're going to head over to Wisconsin.

0: Wisconsin. We got an appellate court case there dealing with a really ambiguously drafted caretaker agreement. Very strange. You don't get a lot of caretaker agreement cases, but we're going to learn other things about this case than not just the caretaker agreement part. But, yeah, that's a very strange situation. And then we're going to go back to New Jersey and got an appellate court case there dealing with a Medicaid lien and a state lien and how these liens work. So we're going to learn not only about which one might have priority, but how and why there might be a lifetime lien versus an at-death lien and how that might play out, especially if you have a life estate. So lots of things to think about in the estate recovery world. But when we're talking about Medicaid liens, folks, that's what this guide is all about in a sense, because it's dealing with last-minute Medicaid eligibility. And obviously, there could be liens placed on things that you have in your own name when you get sick. 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Wisconsin. So here on April 2016, Dan and Milton entered into a personal care contract.
1: Okay.
0: Dan promised to provide care to Milton for the balance of his life. Stay with me on these facts. Milton promised to pay a one-time upfront payment of $191,000 for this. But it's considered to be a gift by both parties. That's strange. Milton also promised to update his estate planning documents so his trust transferred title to the home to Dan. The agreement stated that these promises were made out of love and affection. Very strange language for a personal care contract. Either party could unilaterally terminate the agreement with 60 days' notice. Wow, another big red flag. So on May 6th, 2016, Dan moved to Wisconsin, collected his $191,000from Milton, and Milton updated his revocable trust to give title to the home to Dan. Okay. So far, sounds like they're doing what they said.
1: Yep.
0: July 2016, which, by the way, is like
1: two months later,
0: Dan decides to terminate the contract. Surprise. And he stopped providing care 60 days later.
1: What about the $191,000?
0: Oh, no. He collected his $191,000. You're allowed to unilaterally terminate the contract anytime, it said in there, didn't it? That was what the agreement said. Oh, shocker. So on September 2016, Dan amended his trust to remove Dan as a beneficiary.
1: Yeah.
0: Seems fair. So on September 2022, many years later, Milton died. Dan, who hasn't apparently forgotten, files a claim for summary judgment to enforce the promise to get the house.
1: That's crazy.
0: Oh, is it? So the
1: I declare it to be crazy.
0: Just telling you, you can't make this up. The estate then argued that it's not enforceable. It's not an enforceable promise to make a future gift. The trial court granted the summary judgment for the estate, stating it was a gift and not in consideration of future caretaking services.
1: The 191 or the house?
0: The house. That's what he's arguing here, that he wants the house.
1: Right.
0: And so, again, if you go back and read this, it says these were made out of love and affection. They were treated, the 191 was considered to be a gift by both parties.
1: Right.
0: Okay. But maybe not the house. Well, needless to say, Dan didn't like that result, so he appealed.

0: offered to a family member be treated as a gift, mm-hmm. otherwise known as a disqualifying transfer, creating a five-year waiting period for Medicaid eligibility.
1: Right, because you told us in a prior show you couldn't do a lump sum payment for past services, so can you do a lump sum payment for future services?
0: So that's where we're headed. So let's look at how this would be perspective, how this would look from a Medicaid perspective, right? So again, as we know, many people, more and more, are providing care for people at home. And of course, they should get paid for it mm-hmm. if they're providing the care. And that can be done to protect assets from the nursing home without a five-year waiting period, but you got to follow the rules.
1: Right.
0: Like what? A, lump sum payment.
1: Mm.
0: There's cases both ways. You can't pay a lump sum backwards, that's for sure. Going forward, they really don't allow it. You got to pay as you go.
1: Mm-hmm.
0: So more as a pay as you go. So you got problem number one with this contract being a lump sum contract. Number two, the contract itself, and I don't know if they did this here, but the one we're talking about better state the terms and the payment. How much are you getting paid? Is it hourly? Are you getting paid twice a month, once a month, weekly? How does it work? It needs to say how long you're going to be providing the care, and it needs to indicate what kind of care you're providing.
1: Mm-hmm.
0: Be as detailed as you possibly can in this contract. Now, it does need to be a contract, right, in order to convert this from being done for love and affection.
1: Right.
0: Notice here they actually use the words. These were, I think they said something like the parties said that this is all done out of, these are promises made out of love and affection.
1: Right.
0: Don't put words love and affection in your personal care contract. Remember,
1: that's the exact opposite of what it's supposed to be.
0: Exactly. Medicaid says that if you don't have a contract, the work you're provided is deemed to be out of love and affection. Mm-hmm. So love and affection is a bad term to have in your Medicaid contract, a personal care contract, if you're concerned about Medicaid.
1: Yeah.
0: This idea of unilaterally terminating a contract anytime you want within 60 days notice would probably make the contract not be a valid contract
1: right.
0: from the get-go.
1: Right.
0: So I think you have a problem with that in and of itself. And lastly, folks, just make sure that when you collect the money, that the person collecting the money, providing the service, puts it on their income tax return.
1: Mm-hmm.
0: All those things, cleanse the transfer, make it not a five-year waiting period, and it's something you can do last minute. Other things you can do last minute, get the guide, learn how not to pay the nursing home up front, 866-848-5699.
1: You've been listening to Todd Lutsky, a partner with the law firm of Cushing & Dolan. 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
1: Welcome back into The Legal Exchange with Todd Lutsky. I'm Susan Powers, a financial advisor with the Armstrong Advisory Group, and I'm joined by Todd Lutsky, a partner with the law firm of Cushing & Dolan with a master's in taxation. Where are we headed now, Todd?
2: We're going to go over to New Jersey.
1: Jersey.
2: And we're going to talk about a Medicaid lien, a state lien, a lifetime lien versus an at-death lien, and what are all these liens that we're talking about? So here are the facts. So Gabriel, an adult who lives in a house operated by ARC, this is those foundations.
1: Like a group home?
2: Yeah. When she, and there she gets, you know, day and residential services.
1: Mm-hmm.
2: Okay. Well, DDD of New Jersey, which is the Department of Disabled Individuals in New Jersey, which is the Medicaid program in New Jersey,
1: mm-hmm.
2: they've actually provided a lot of the services since 2012.
1: Okay.
2: Well, in December 2019, Gabriel inherited $600,000 from his sister.
1: Oh, right.
2: Yeah, from the estate of the sister. ARC petitioned to become guardian and petitioned to transfer those assets immediately to a pooled trust for her benefit.
1: Mm-hmm.
2: I would have done the same thing. DDD of New Jersey said, whoa, wait a minute. We've got a claim here. And that claim, that lien we have, that should be paid for and paid off for the past, you know, the existing amount of money that we're owed before we put any of this money into a pooled trust. ARC argued, wait a minute, Department of Medical Assistance, DMA, which is the federal version of Medicaid, they're going to have a future Medicaid lien, and that would take priority over your DDD lien, therefore precluding you, New Jersey, from seeking repayment of the lien now.
1: And she's still alive, so
2: she is. Yeah.
1: Okay.
2: Yeah, she is. Yeah. The trial court agreed with ARC and said, the state lien, you need to wait. You're going to be subordinate to the future federal DMA Medicaid lien.
1: Take a number.
2: Therefore, allow that inheritance to be transferred to the pooled trust for the benefit of Gabriel. DDD didn't like that.
1: Mm.
2: Yeah, so they appealed. This would never be fun if we didn't get to go to an appeal.
1: Right.
2: So DDD appealed, and the appellate court reversed.
1: Really?
2: The appellate court reversed the trial court, saying while there is no Medicaid lien, while there is a Medicaid lien that can be, you know, can be imputed here against the other Medicaid lien recipients prior to his or her death. So you're allowed on a Medicaid lien to pursue prior to the death of an individual. But here, DDD lien and Medicaid lien exist at the same time. So if they exist at the same time, then the Medicaid lien takes priority. The federal Medicaid lien takes priority over the state. But since here there's no Medicaid lien that exists currently,
1: mm-hmm.
2: the DDD lien does exist. They're entitled to recover. So wow. The state can recover when there's not another Medicaid lien already out there.
1: Do you want to know my opinion as a layperson who's been going to the law school of Todd Lutsky for the past 20 years?
2: Yeah.
1: I would think that that inheritance would be counted as income in the month that

0: 866-848-9999 or legalexchangeshow.com. 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
1: How would you handle this case if Gabrielle was your client?
0: Yeah, so this is where I focused on the inheritance, Susan, just like you did. You know, if you're on Medicaid and in a nursing home, and I don't know here that they were, and that might be the difference. Remember,
1: okay, yep.
0: She was in some kind of ARC-operated home.
1: A group home. Got it.
0: So
1: it,
0: this yep. could be a very big mm-hmm. difference, but you're on the right track, and I'm going to treat this the same way. I'm assuming that what if we have somebody who's in a nursing home?
1: Yes.
0: And already on Medicaid, nursing home Medicaid, not community Medicaid,
1: mm-hmm.
0: but long-term care right. nursing home Medicaid. This is how the rule works. And so that might be the big difference here with the New Jersey case. But let's explore it. If you're on Medicaid and you get an inheritance, that's a lump sum yep. of money. The mass regs treat this as you said, Susan, as income in the month received and an asset in the following month.
1: Mm-hmm.
0: So you have 30 days. Now, why that matters is if it's income, then you're not technically considered over assets.
1: Right.
0: You're not over your $2,000 asset limit.
1: Mm-hmm.
0: And therefore, you don't lose Medicaid coverage. Now, yes, you might have to private pay the full month because you've got a whole ton of income. Well, that's okay. This money then, after you pay that, can be immediately moved into a pooled trust
1: mm-hmm.
0: within 30 days of, you know, and remaining eligible
1: yep.
0: for Medicaid. And, or you could buy a Medicaid annuity
1: mm-hmm.
0: depending on how the numbers work, how old you are, and, you know, how much you're dealing with. That's really different than what happened
1: right.
0: up here. So, again, if you're on Medicaid, and I'll give you now a real life story. If you're on Medicaid and you've been on for several years, and you get somebody who long-lost uncle receives you dies and leaves you money.
1: Yeah.
0: What happens? Well, in this case, I had a situation where husband and wife each received $300,000. Same uncle. So that was nice. They took care of the spouse as well.
1: Mm-hmm.
0: Husband was at home. Wife was in the nursing home. I said, what do we do? I said, well, the husband's money's no problem, right? You could – I said, just – that's he's allowed to get that, and we can – after
1: that
0: you're on Medicaid, it doesn't
1: off.
0: Have any problem.
1: Okay.
0: I said, hold on to hers for a minute. Then I said, you know what? All right, let's transfer it to her. And now it's considered a lump sum.
1: Mm-hmm.
0: She gets it in 1 year. Then within 30 days, I said, okay, transfer it to the spouse. Why? Because transfers to spouses are no
1: yep.
0: 5-year waiting period. And then spouse is allowed to go ahead and buy, you know, actually, transferring it to a spouse is not a disqualifying transfer, and so we were able to do that, and we could just buy an annuity for the money.
1: Okay.
0: Wow, what an amazing way to get around this whole problem.
1: I love a loophole.
0: And it worked.
1: But a legal loophole.
0: And it absolutely worked, and you could save the money. So you got to understand the rules when you allow those. You know, that those are all allowable rules. And you can keep the person on Medicaid.
1: You really need an attorney that this is what they do all day, every day with
0: yeah,
1: the elder law.
0: You do. I mean, like a life estate, you could put a lien on during life. If you're foolish enough to sell it during life, they're going to capture it.
1: Yes.
0: If you wait till death, they might put an at-death lien on it, but you know, but then you would have avoided probate and it wouldn't be captured.
1: Right.
0: So you really got to understand it, and pooled trust could have been used as well last minute, but there are techniques out there for us to understand how to protect assets last minute. That's what the guide is about this month, last minute Medicaid eligibility, 866-848-5699 or legalexchangeshow.com.
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0: 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Once again, here's Todd Lutsky and Susan Powers.
2: Welcome back, Todd. We have a few questions from listeners. First question comes from Rebecca in Malden, Mass., and Rebecca writes, my mother has a non-retirement annuity worth $400,000, but she hasn't taken any money out of it. She's been declining and will need to go into a nursing home soon. I called the annuity company and they told me this annuity can be withdrawn if she decides to do so. Is there any way we can protect this from the nursing home now, or is it too late? Other than a few thousand in a bank account, this is her only asset. So that last minute planning for a single person, what do
3: you
2: do?
3: So this is a single individual that's got $400,000 kicking around. Mm-hmm. Whether it's in the annuity form or not really does not matter.
2: Okay.
3: So let me explain. Whether this is sitting in a bank account or whether this is sitting in an annuity, the annuity that it is in is, because it was purchased long ago, mm-hmm. is guaranteed not to be a Medicaid-qualified annuity.
2: Because it's a very special
3: right.
2: type.
3: This was just a regular old investment
2: yep.
3: annuity. And so I need people to understand that. While I'm going to talk to you now about Medicaid annuities, understand that if you have one today mm-hmm. and you bought it a while ago and you were never in the nursing home, it is not a Medicaid annuity. So
2: okay.
3: if someone sold it to you telling you that they said this will be protected from the nursing home, it won't be.
2: Okay.
3: Okay. So cash or an annuity makes no difference. We've got $400,000 of countable assets.
2: Mm-hmm.
3: First thing we need to do is understand that in order for Rebecca to get eligible for Medicaid, she's only allowed to have $2,000.
2: Not so much.
3: So that's a lot more than 400. Mm-hmm. Or 400 is a lot more than 2, excuse me. Okay. So how do we get this down to 2? Well, we first got to liquidate the annuity.
2: Mm-hmm.
3: Convert it to cash.
2: Yeah.
3: Now once it's in cash, based on her age, do we know her age?
2: We don't know her age.
3: So the age might affect whether we can do the annuity or not, right? So if she's like in her like 90, you know, even 89, it may be the annuity might not work when we talk about how the numbers work. Mm-hmm. So we were

0: $4,500 a month coming in between the annuity, or $5,000 a month coming in between the annuity and your Social Security. Well, Medicaid only costs $6,500 a month. There's a $1,500 a month lien attached to the annuity.
1: Better than the $15,000 a month.
0: Way better.
1: Right in the check.
0: And yes, with a single person, you do need to name the state as the beneficiary after you die for that payment. But so what? I've slowed the bleeding for Medicaid eligibility purposes. Folks, that's in the guide. An example like this about how you can slow bleeding of excess assets is in there. But more importantly, there's items in here that talk about how to maybe save the asset altogether last minute. Who can we transfer it to last minute? Is there a caretaker child? 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Can the house just be considered non-countable if you're married? Might be, right? What about rental property? Can we make that non-countable? Is it lienable? Folks, there's things that can be done last minute, and each asset is treated differently. And it's treated differently if you're married versus single. This guide is for you if you've never done planning or if you've done planning. Call and get it. It will tell you how to protect what's not protected last minute when you go to a nursing home. 866-848-5699 or LegalExchangeShow.com. 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
1: Our last question comes from Betty in Norwood, Mass., and Betty writes, I created my irrevocable trust with you in 2015, leaving my assets equally to my children. My daughter recently passed away. What do I need to do to update my legal documents now? I want to make sure her children get her share. Will this restart my five-year look back if I'm changing how I leave my assets?
0: So, she's got the trust. Let's just review this. She's got the trust in place already since 2015.
1: 10 years ago.
0: So that's great news, folks, number one, that that's more than 5 years ago. We're way beyond the five-year look-back period. And again, she was leaving assets equally to kids. But now she wants to update that.
1: Yes, one of her daughters passed away.
0: And again, just so you understand, when you lose a child, if it's going equally to my children and my grandchildren, losing a child might not be a reason to change your document. So first, I just want to let people know, because they might be listening thinking, oh, I got to run around changing my document every time a child passes away or something. Not necessarily. So if you still want to treat your children equally to the kids living, if not living, that piece goes to that child's children. Stop. You don't have to change it.
1: So that's pretty standard language in your trust, right? And she did hers with you. So that would be the language that's
0: Yeah, I didn't see that. Yeah, with me. Yes. Yeah. So, yeah. So this probably would be in there already. All right. And if that's still what you want, no need to change it.
1: Okay.
0: Great news. Hard stop. Now, if on the other hand, for some reason, and this would be rare, but it would have been something that the client tells us. Oh, no, Todd, I want to treat my kids per capita. Well, again, no reason to change it. If it goes equally to my kids, if living, otherwise to the then living children, meaning if I have three and one dies, then it goes two ways.
1: Then it gets split.
0: That still works.
1: Right.
0: So I'm concerned as to why, just because your daughter died, that you would want to change this. One, I think it works in either direction. Now, if you're saying, on the other hand, that it was per capita, but now you're realizing, no, I really want to take care of the child that died's kids.
1: And that's what she's saying here.
0: And it wasn't that way, then yes.
1: But maybe she doesn't realize that that's built in to your trust, that if living otherwise to their children, you've already got that covered for her.
0: I would already have that covered. So likely I already have that covered. But just for fun, so we've answered that question, you could make this change.
1: So what if she hasn't lost a child, but she says, all right, well, I was going to leave everything to my kids. Now I want to maybe bring the grandkids in. I like them a little bit more, and she wants to add them to the mix. Can she do that?
0: Yeah, sure. So she could then say, I want to leave, 10% to all my grandkids and only 90% to my kids.
1: Yeah.
0: She absolutely could do that, and there's language in the trust that allows you to change the beneficiaries, and that change will not affect the five-year waiting period.
1: So even though it's irrevocable, you can still change your mind how you're leaving things.
0: You sure can, folks. Lots of flexibility in there. And in case you've not done your planning and you're faced with Medicaid eligibility, call and get this guide. It'll help you not write the check without learning how to stop the financial bleeding. 866-848-5699

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1: 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Maybe I'll be able to read your question on the air, and hopefully his answer will stop you from becoming one of his next real-life stories. You've been listening to Todd Lutsky, a partner with the law firm of Cushing & Dolan. I'm Susan Powers, a financial advisor with the Armstrong Advisory Group. We'll be back with more after this quick break on The Legal Exchange with Todd Lutsky.
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1: Welcome back.

0: couple.
1: This is an asset not in the trust, correct? We've not put it in.
0: Nothing in the trust yet.
1: So nothing in, or this person just didn't do planning.
0: Mm-hmm.
1: Because clearly, I think the first answer would be, if you did planning, the house would be in there.
0: Right.
1: And it would be protected. End of story.
0: So this is just assuming there's no planning done. So what's at risk?
1: So if there's nothing done and we're doing it, did you say for a married couple?
0: For a married couple first. How is the home treated in terms of being at risk or not?
1: So the home is a special asset. It's considered non-countable, and I'm going to say this, if located in Massachusetts, because I'm assuming you're in Mass and your house is in Mass and you're going into a nursing home in Mass.
0: Yeah.
1: So it says, the statute says, the home is non-countable if located in Massachusetts and the healthy spouse is living there.
0: Mm-hmm.
1: There is no valuation limitation. It can be a $10 million home.
0: Okay.
1: It's still protected. No valuation limitation. And no lien rule applies. So no matter how expensive the house is, it's non-countable for the healthy spouse as it is living there. So when the sick spouse goes into the nursing home, they don't count this as an asset. And the state cannot put a lien on it.
0: Yeah.
1: Home run for the house.
0: Big home run.
1: One caveat. It's likely that that house was also owned jointly.
0: Yes.
1: Can you leave it that way and still get on Medicaid for him? Yes.
0: Mm-hmm.
1: Should you? No.
0: How come?
1: So you don't want to leave it jointly owned, because if the spouse that's at home dies out of order.
0: Right.
1: You hate when that happens. They shouldn't do that. Then that half of the house would go to the sick spouse who's in the nursing home, and now the house is 100% exposed because it's only owned by the nursing home applicant.
0: Right.
1: And we can talk about a single person in a minute, but so we would want to change the ownership of the house to put it in her name alone.
0: And would you do that after he's qualified for Medicaid?
1: Doesn't really matter. It's a non-countable asset, so you do got to do it within 90 days of approval no matter what.
0: Got it.
1: So you do got to move it.
0: Mm-hmm.
1: So, folks, that's just a little bit of one asset. That's just half of the treatment of one asset.
0: List.
1: We've got rental properties, vacation homes, life insurance. 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We've got IRA accounts. Folks, assets are treated differently depending on their countability status and whether you're married or single. And there's techniques like annuities and pooled trusts and caretaker child exceptions explained in here to do things that might actually save the asset completely.
0: Mm-hmm.
1: So learn what to do last minute. 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
0: Okay, so that's for a married couple.
1: Married only, yep.
0: How about if a single person owns a home and goes into the nursing home? How do they treat that home?
1: Yeah, very, very differently. So first of all, is it non-countable? Not initially. You have to check a statute and see how this applies. It says if you go into a nursing home, the house is non-countable provided somebody as special is living there, which let's say we don't have any of those, like a spouse or because you're single or a disabled child or any of those things. Then you go all the way down the list and you say, oh, the only way to make this non-countable if nobody's living there that would protect it is check a box, believe it or not, on the application that says, I intend to return home.
0: So what happened? I mean, if you're going into a nursing home, you likely can't go back home again. So does it depend on their health status or?
1: Nope. Completely subjective.
0: So they have the intention.
1: I intend
0: to. I'm not staying here forever.
1: I'm going home. And so you check that box. Make sure you check that box. If you check that box, then the house becomes non-countable. But that's just the beginning test.
0: Mm.
1: Now there's other rules that apply. Now you got to look to a valuation test, right? So first and foremost, if the house is worth more than, or if you have an equity interest that exceeds

0: I'm going to check. I think it's like $1,133,000 or something like that today. A million, mm-hmm. call it $1,000,001 for easy yeah. numbers. Here in Mass, different for other states. So let's say as long as if the value of the house was $1,000,002, hard stop, you're denied Medicaid. That's how powerful wow. this is. You're going to be denied Medicaid. Now, you have to have an equity interest that exceeds. But again, if you can't go borrow the money, because if you borrow the money to bring down the equity, now you've got a bunch of money. You've got a bunch of money in your bank account, and that's going to make you ineligible because you have more than $2,000.
1: Right.
0: And then you pay off the debt, and you're back. It's a circle. So that's a hard stop. So let's assume for the moment that we've checked the box, and yes, it's worth less than $1,000,001-ish.
1: Mm-hmm.
0: Are we eligible? Well, at least we know the house is non-countable. So the house by itself will not prevent you
1: from becoming
0: eligible for Medicaid.
1: Okay.
0: However, unlike with a married couple, this house will be liened.
1: Okay.
0: They will put a lifetime lien on it and, of course, an at-death lien on it.
1: Mm-hmm.
0: So if you sell it during life, they're going to want paid back for whatever services they provided.
1: Yep.
0: Makes sense. My advice likely would be, please don't sell it during life, because
1: right.
0: if you convert it to money, it might be a lot harder to
1: now
0: protect those dollars.
1: Again.
0: Right.
1: Yeah.
0: How am I going to protect those dollars? Is the annuity going to work? Do I have to do a pooled trust? So selling it isn't always the best bet. Renting it is fine. You don't have to. But keeping it, and then you get a step up in basis, and even if there is a lien on it when you die, because they will put a lien on at death, the kids could sell it. No capital gains tax because they got to step up in mm-hmm. basis. And you know what? If we got to pay a lien, we pay a lien.
1: Yep.
0: Or keep it, right, and pay off mm-hmm. the lien, and you got a nice rental property with a step up
1: yep.
0: in basis. You can always mortgage it. Folks, that's just the house. 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Other assets are also available to be saved last minute. 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
1: Todd Lutsky from the law firm of Cushing & Dolan, thank you so much.
0: Thank you, Susan. It's always a pleasure.
1: I'm Susan Powers, a financial advisor with the Armstrong Advisory Group. 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
15: 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Todd, what happens to your home when a spouse enters a nursing home and no planning has been done? And is it different for single individuals?
0: Yeah, so very good question, and the answer is yes, it is different. 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Getting on the Medicaid at the Medicaid rate is better than paying privately.
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8: Chuck, Mike, Tucker with you here on a Thursday. Got to be honest, I was going through the stack this morning, and it's a pretty quiet week. Like, there's just not much going on, if we're being honest. But the stack is dynamite today. So I'm pretty pumped up about what we got. So we did get producer price index data this morning. It was very muted, very calm, and puts another log on the fire for, hey, the Fed doesn't need to do anything in September, and so they're probably not going to do anything in September.
14: Where do the odds have it now? It was like 50-50 at last look, and is it now favoring do nothing?
8: As of this very moment in time, we are now at a 65% chance of no hike and a 35% chance of hike. So I don't think there's anything particularly important to say about this PPI report other than it's good news that you have one that's relatively muted. The catch on both this and CPI is this came during the month of July, where gas prices were about 5-6% lower than they are today. And so some of the improvement is going to be given back when we get the August data.
14: Yeah, look, the heavy inflation for this year came in during the months of the heavy conflict in Iran. That dissipated in June and July.
8: Yep.
14: And I don't think anyone in their right mind would say that they are confident that we're not going to get back to those places where we were in April and May.
8: No.
14: So, yeah,
8: you can
14: take it with what grain of salt. Who knows where inflation is going to be 3 months from now.
8: There's a reasonable path by the end of the year for oil prices to be back down in the low 70s, high 60s. There's a reasonable path for them to be back at 120. So, like, and again, when I say reasonable, I'm saying, like, look, it's not a 50-50 thing, but you could probably look at both those prices and be like, yeah, there's at least like a 15% chance that either one of those happens.
14: Mm-hmm.
8: Maybe both of those happen before the end of the year. Wouldn't that be something?
14: While it does make sense for us and the Fed to, you know, ignore to some degree what is happening in energy markets, right? We talk about that frequently, how, you know, the Fed cares something.

0: That would be interesting.
1: They are on sale.
0: Now 50% off.
1: Almost exactly over the last 12 months,
0: I know. It hasn't been a good run for them.
1: Yeah, nice. So
0: we got a text that I want to touch on.
1: Okay.
0: This was in the discussion of our $20 burrito.
1: Indeed.
0: And I went through my burrito transactions for the last year and found none adding up to $20. The text reads...
1: The CBI, if you will, the Chuck Burrito Index.
0: Yes, it's a nice companion to the CPI.
1: Yep.
0: Text reads, burrito, $20 comes from the delivery charge, credit card charge, and tip for delivery. Well...
1: Don't do that.
0: That's a fundamentally different thing that we're talking about here. Like that's different. That's like
1: lunch cost me $3,000 because I flew to Spain for it.
0: Right, like you know. Well, the bottled water was more expensive than the tap water. Well, yeah, because it's different, you know. So those are apples and orangutans that we're talking about here. Let's take a quick break. When we return, we've got Wall Street Watch next.
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1: To me, for most people, they come down to two factors. 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

0: quick tip of the day, and today we're talking about techniques that can help protect your assets from long-term care expenses last minute. Todd, what happens to your home when a spouse enters a nursing home and no planning has been done? And is it different for single individuals?
1: Yeah, so very good question, and the answer is yes, it is different. So let's talk about the spouse first. When you're married, if you have a spouse living in the home, regardless of the value of the home, as long as it's located in Massachusetts, it's non-countable and it's non-lienable. So it's really, truly protected. Now, don't leave it that way. Make sure you put it 100% in the name of the healthy spouse after that happens. 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As long as the value doesn't exceed $1,071,000, there's a number that changes every year. It goes up. Then it would be countable if it's worth more than that. If it's worth less than that, and you check a box that you intend to return home, it's non-countable, but it's lienable. But so what? Getting on the Medicaid at the Medicaid rate is better than paying privately.
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3: Chuck, Mike, and Tucker with you here. We've got a nice little rally taking place in a couple of indices. The Dow is just chilling today. It's up 36 points. Hanging out. S&P's up 50 points, about 2/3%. NASDAQ Composite up 223, a little more than 3/4%. Interest rates falling today as well. 10-year Treasury down 6.5 basis points, back down to 4.627%. This on the back of a cooler-than-anticipated producer price index reading that we got at 8:30 this morning. Dollar index coming in with that as well, down 0.17% to 99.73. Gold falling just a touch after a big run in the last couple weeks, down 25.40 an ounce at 44.42, so still about a 10% run for gold in the last week or two. And we got crude oil down 2.11 a barrel on West Texas Intermediate to 81.16. AAA National Average for gas prices, though, pushing up another 3.5 cents overnight. This because it's factoring in that, hey, oil still rose over the past week. And so you've got AAA National Average for gas at 407. Diesel, which is where the problem really is right now. Distillate inventories remain low worldwide. Diesel up 5 cents a gallon to 540 and 4 tenths. All-time high on diesel is 581. So we are back within 10%. Of that all-time high that was originally hit back on June 19th of 2022.
4: Yeah, and remember, we are nearing the end of, you know, really heavy electricity usage season across much of the globe, heading into the fall where usage does come down a little bit.
3: Electricity or gas?
4: Both come down a little bit this time of year before kicking back in around that November time frame, and so that's the area to be concerned about, right? If we have an especially mild winter this year globally, then help

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1: It is just a week away, so if you're listening now, don't miss out. Thursday, August 20th at the Renaissance Framingham Hotel. That's the big castle-looking one right off of the Mass Pike, if you are familiar. We are hosting a seminar from the Armstrong Advisory Group all about Social Security and Medicare. We chose these two topics because they're easily the most commonly asked questions we get when it comes to folks looking at retirement down the road.

The headline reports that we saw this morning for January were slightly higher than expectations, but I would say within a rounding error of overall expectations for what we would see from the headline numbers. So let's start right there. Headline inflation up 0.5 per month for a increase.

0: exact replicas of each other in terms of their design and function. I know from other practical standpoints they are not, but
1: sure,
0: for all intents and purposes, these are two model design companies that are trying to do the exact same thing. And OpenAI did not feel that they were in the position to be able to go public. Anthropic apparently still does, and they may reap the benefit.
1: I want to talk about this piece from Bloomberg. This one is just honestly messed up. Gen Z is moving money from stocks to sports betting in wealth plans.
0: This is exactly what I've been concerned about when it comes to sports betting. I am not shocked, and go ahead.
1: More than a quarter of Gen Z investors say they see sports betting as part of their long-term financial strategy. Okay, hard stop. When I was 22, I went down to Foxwoods in Connecticut for the first time. And I got to the point where I had to use a credit card cash advance to take out an extra $100 because I had run out of money.
0: Mm.
1: And basically, if that cash advance had gone badly, I wouldn't have been able to pay my rent.
0: Mm.
1: It was not good. Now, I then went on just a wicked heater for like 2 hours and made a good chunk of money that night. And on the way home the next day, I had all the thoughts of like, well, if I do this every weekend for the rest of, you know, the year, gosh, I wouldn't even need a job. I could just, like,
0: be a professional gambler. Yeah.
1: And sure enough, I went back the next weekend and lost a bunch of money and was quickly reminded, like, Chuck, don't be an idiot. Like,
0: the house
1: there's like 2% of people that can actually do this, and most people can't, and the house always wins. So here's the thing. Mike, would you agree, like, a lot of people, when they talk about the stock market, they like to say that the market is rigged.
0: Yeah, I would agree with that statement.
1: Do you agree?
0: I don't agree that it is. I would agree that a lot of people say it.
1: I would agree that the stock market is rigged.
0: Would you?
1: Yes.
0: Okay.
1: It's rigged in favor of capital. Okay.
0: Okay.
1: Capital has...
0: That is not what most people mean when they say it's
1: no,
0: rigged.
1: No, most people mean that it's like rigged against them.
0: Yeah.
1: What I mean is that if you look at how a lot of the financial laws are crafted in the country, they're crafted to the benefit of capital.
0: Mm.
1: All of this stuff about, you know, like additional investment tax breaks and this and that, capital
0: sure.
1: gains taxes at preferable rates and things like that. Capital is incented to produce better returns than labor.
0: Yes.
1: My view then is, look, if capital is the house, don't you want to play on the side of the house?
0: Yep.
1: And the way that you do that is typically by investing in companies, hence, like, you invest on the side of capital. When you are betting on sports, you are playing against the house. And it is very much something where if you look at the math, sports betting on a net basis loses investors money because the house takes its cut, and it is a zero sum game. Like, it's that's how it works by its very nature.
0: I'm going to ask you to not describe them as investors because I think that's part of the problem. But
1: did I say that?
0: Yeah.
1: Gamblers.
0: Yeah.
1: Okay. And look, don't get me. I've gone to casinos. Yep. I've made sports bets in casinos. I've played blackjack, craps, roulette, poker. Like, you name it, I've gambled, and I don't have a problem with gambling. I do have a problem with looking at gambling as something that could be the source of any type of long-term edge, absent games such as poker, where you can statistically actually prove out that you have a certain edge over other players and make a career out of it.
0: So this has been my concern for the last several years now, which has been that many companies have seen a big surge in users and revenue by co-mingling and mixing together, I know I'm using the same words over and over again, investing and gambling. And I do not blame the 25-year-olds who are falling victim to this, because I think they are falling victim to it. But I think it is becoming more difficult to differentiate between what is an investment and what is a gambling product. And even this goes beyond sports betting. I think this is critically bad, but, you know, we've talked about single day expiration options, for example. You're going to have a tough time convincing me that you are investing in that case. Legally, you might be investing, but practically speaking, you are gambling. And we have all of these different new financialized products that disguise themselves as investing. In fact, there are a few brokerage trading platforms that are working on getting futures contracts on things like sports betting into their portfolios. I think some of them might already be there.
1: A big part of the problem is people don't understand what's called variance. And here's the deal with variance. If you have a coin that you flip, okay, statistically, it's going to land heads 50% of the time, and it's going to land tails 50% of the time.
0: Sure.
1: Mike, what are the odds if you flip that coin once a day for a whole year of trading days, 252 days, each day you give it a flip, what are the odds that you'll have a five-day streak where it's all heads or all tails?
0: Pretty decent.
1: 99%.
0: Yeah.
1: Because of variance. Like, yeah. It happens sometimes. What are the odds that you have a six-day streak?
0: 95.
1: 87%.
0: Okay.
1: What are the odds that you have a 12-day streak, 12 days in a row where you get it right? Like, the same thing.
0: 22.
1: 3% chance.
0: Okay.
1: Okay. So this guy in here, Robert.
2: Let's call him Robert.
1: Robert.
2: Like no one cares. Yeah. It's Robert.
1: Well, no, they
2: Bobby
1: gave his
2: boy,
1: name.
2: Yeah.
1: Robert says that he made $2,500 on bets this year, betting $100 at a time. And he probably thinks he's good at betting. But Robert's not good at betting. Robert just has luck that has masqueraded as good, you know, skill. If he can actually do that over and over repeatedly, then you can say it's skill. But to be able to look at, oh, I've made these $100 bets and I'm up like $2,500 for the year, I know that the sample size isn't big enough to be able to prove anything there. And he thinks it is because he's misinterpreting variance as skill. We'll talk more about this in a minute. Quick break. Wall Street Watch is next.
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4: Hi, everyone. Mark Rosenthal with you on this Thursday afternoon. Here's what's happening. A mixture of sun and clouds. It'll be warm and muggy. Temps 77 to 85. Partial clearing overnight. It'll be in the mid-60s. And for tomorrow, great beach day with lots of sunshine. It'll be warm. Temps 77 to 85. Saturday looks great. There could be some showers moving in before Sunday is through. That's my forecast. I'm Mark Rosenthal.
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0: Todd Lutsky from the law firm of Cushing & Dolan with your Financial Exchange Quick Tip of the Day. And today we're talking about techniques that can help protect your assets from long-term care expenses last minute. Todd, what happens to your home when a spouse enters a nursing home and no planning has been done? And is it different for single individuals?
1: Yeah, so very good question, and the answer is yes, it is different. So let's talk about the spouse first. When you're married, if you have a spouse living in the home, regardless of the value of the home, as long as it's located in Massachusetts, it's non-countable and it's non-lienable. So it's really, truly protected. Now, don't leave it that way. Make sure you put it 100% in the name of the healthy spouse after that happens. However, for a single individual, it's a little different. As long as the value doesn't exceed $1,071,000, there's a number that changes every year. It goes up. Then it would be countable if it's worth more than that. If it's worth less than that, and you check a box that you intend to return home, it's non-countable, but it's lienable. But so what? Getting on the Medicaid at the Medicaid rate is better than paying privately.
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3: Chuck, Mike, Tucker with you here on a Thursday. You got to be honest, I was going through the stack this morning, and it's a pretty quiet week. Like, there's just not much going on, if we're being honest. But the stack is dynamite today. So I'm pretty pumped up about what we got. So we did get producer price index data this morning. It was very muted, very calm, and puts another log on the fire for, hey, the Fed doesn't need to do anything in September, and so they're probably not going to do anything in September.
4: Where do the odds have it now? It was like 50-50 at last look, and is it now favoring do nothing?
3: As of this very moment in time, we are now at a 65% chance of no hike and a 35% chance of hike. So I don't think there's anything particularly important to say about this PPI report other than it's good news that you have one that's relatively muted. The catch on both this and CPI is this came during the month of July, where gas prices were about 5-6% lower than they are today. And so some of the improvement is going to be given back when we get the August data.
4: Yeah, look, the heavy inflation for this year came in during the months of the heavy conflict in Iran. That dissipated in June and July.
3: Yep.
4: And

was goods inflation beginning to cool off. The headline reports that we saw this morning for January were slightly higher than expectations, but I would

0: unique insights I would guess about, but I don't need to do that right now.
1: You know, like you're all stuck with me for a couple hours, so it's great. imagine spending 24 hours with me. Like, it's wonderful. Let's talk a little bit about the Fed specifically, digging in a little bit more on inflation and the Fed, because we got kind of two companion pieces here that I think get at the crux of the problem. You've got a piece from Nick Timiraos in the Wall Street Journal. Inline inflation reading buys the Fed more time to defend its forecast. So basically saying, okay, because you've had, a couple muted readings in a row for inflation, the Fed could say, hey, we think more of these could be coming, and so we don't need to hike or cut. We can just stand pat. Got it.
0: Yeah. With the knowledge that there's going to be, let's see, when's the next meeting? It's going to be on September 16th. So we will get one more jobs report and inflation report before that meeting happens.
1: Sure. Then we get this piece from Bloomberg Opinion. The $20 burrito debate is a sign of inflation fatigue. So I got a couple bones to pick just in general on this.
0: Okay.
1: First, as someone who had a burrito last week.
0: An expert on the subject.
1: It's not my first one either. I've had a few over the course of my lifetime. What I can tell you is none of the burritos I've ordered are $20. And like, we're in a high cost of living area. This is Massachusetts. Like, we're not in Iowa. We're not in
0: Indiana.
1: Kansas. We're not in Wyoming.
0: Right.
1: This is Massachusetts, probably one of like the three or four highest cost of living areas in the country and one of the top 10 cost of living areas in the world.
0: Yes.
1: Here are my burrito costs over the last year, Michael.
0: Oh, God, you tracked them.
1: I did, because I wanted to actually, like...
0: I was wondering why you had your phone out this
1: way. I have all of my transactions for burritos here.
0: Uh-huh.
1: So I ate at Chipotle three times last year.
0: Yep.
1: $15.41, $16.91, $14.55.
0: Well, that was 2025, Chuck.
1: I ate at Anna's Taqueria last week.
0: Uh-huh.
1: And granted, I got two burritos, because I ordered one for Ben also.
0: Okay.
1: $27.11 for two, which means
0: they
1: were $13.50 for each burrito on average.
0: So where are you getting a $20 burrito?
1: I don't freaking know.
0: And JFK Airport?
1: And I got to tell you, like, I had guac on mine. I had sour cream. Like, I wasn't being skimpy about it. I was like, no, pork me up. Like, I want to, like, you know, really get something out of this. And
0: oh, wow.
1: So
0: I did not think we would have the phrase pork me up in the first 15 minutes of the show today.
2: Pull out one?
1: You ever see the... you know, Jerry Seinfeld... No, it's not Seinfeld. It's Ray Romano, actually. In his book, he talks about, on long car rides, the thing that he would do to entertain himself was he would try to come up with sentences that have never been said before in human history.
0: Yeah.
1: And, like, in doing so, he could come up with, like, the concept for, like, an episode of a show. Like, oh, like, give me back my fudge suitcase. And it would be like, okay, like, what's the context that someone would say that?
0: Right.
1: And, like, you develop, like, an episode on that.
0: Yeah.
1: In any case, burritos... First of all, I don't know where these $20 burritos are coming from.
0: Sure.
1: Because the ones I'm seeing are 25% cheaper than that in Massachusetts.
0: And rather filling, from what I understand.
1: Right, like, you're not, like, walking out of a Chipotle like, oh, I didn't get enough food. Like, no one's ever said that in their life.
2: Need a nap.
1: Right, exactly. It's like, I probably could have done with half of that, but I finished it.
2: Then a bathroom.
0: Easy.
1: But when we talk about this again, debate, whether it's this burrito debate or, you know, remember the McDonald's one? Like, why is a McDonald's meal, like, $15 a couple of years ago?
0: Yeah.
1: People are fed up with the cost of living. Like, regardless of the specific number, they're fed up with it.
0: Yes.
1: And it gets at the core idea behind why people hate inflation. It's not because they're inherently worse off, usually. It is because they're not better off. And specifically, you go back 15 years. Like, when I was, you know, first out of college, and a burrito from a Chipotle or an Anna's Taqueria was $8, $9. Somewhere in that ballpark, right?
0: Yep.
1: But, Michael, the people that were working at that Chipotle or at that Anna's Taqueria, what do you think they were making an hour?
0: 30% less than...
1: $8 or $9. They were probably making about that. What do you think they're making today?
0: Right.
1: Probably like 15, 16 bucks an hour. And so the point that I'll make is the cost of these things has gone up as our wages have gone up. And it feels

0: worse to us because we all remember 15 years ago when we were like, man, that burrito cost half as much as it does today. Yes, but on a wage perspective, you're probably making about twice as much as you were 15, 20 years ago. It's just that, like, it doesn't feel like it because it's getting eaten up in real terms by these higher prices.
1: What percentage of Americans own their home? Two-thirds?
0: About 60%, and about 60% of those still have mortgages. So, like, outright, probably about 20% of Americans own their homes with no mortgage.
1: So, I'm just wondering psychologically if I'm just different. I know that I'm a little bit different, but in the way that I think about some of these things, because I buy burritos on occasion too. I go out to dinner every once in a while. I buy new cars every here and there. And I am also dissatisfied with the price of those things.
0: You wish it was higher?
1: No. I wish all those things were lower. I wish my property taxes were lower. But then I also think about my situation and say, well, you know what? When I think about all that and I look at, for instance, the value of my home that I've owned for the last 7 years, which I know is not everybody.
0: Sure.
1: I look at things and say, well, you know what? Compared to the wealth that I've built in some of these other areas, I'm not all that surprised that a burrito is closing in on $16, and I'm not all that frustrated with the fact that a car is more expensive than it was before. But I don't – maybe the value of a home is such an opaque topic that people don't consider that it's not that it's not in front and center to them. But to
0: they,
1: me
0: they
1: that –
0: they don't look at it every day.
1: No, they don't, but I'll tell you, like, I get a stupid postcard in my mailbox every week asking if I want to sell my home, and I get an email from Redfin every once in a while saying your home has increased by this much this time. And yeah, I don't know, for me at least, and maybe it's because I'm much closer to these topics than the average person, I'm not happy with the prices of all these things, but I also recognize that I've benefited pretty substantially from the inflation that we've seen.
0: It's tough to kind of look at this stuff and figure out, you know, where the real issue is.
1: Now, I'd be especially PO'd if I experienced all this inflation, you know, my wages just barely kept pace with it, and I didn't own assets during that period of time, and have seen my rent increase substantially, and now my ability to get a mortgage has, you know, creeped up quite a bit. So I'm not saying that 40% plus of Americans should be completely satisfied with this economy, but there's you know, two-thirds that have benefited quite a bit from the inflation that we're seeing at the moment.
0: But here's the problem is that burrito is never going to get cheaper.
1: In all likelihood, neither is your home.
0: No, like, this is the deal. Like, you don't have deflation, and I know people are like, oh, I want deflation. I want prices to go down. Here's the deal. If you know that something's going to be cheaper a year from now as opposed to today, you will not buy it today, and so will everyone else, which means economic activity goes down, which means you end up with a deflationary spiral, which read up on, like, the post-Civil War to World War I period and why there was a recession every, like, 3 to 5 years, and it's basically because you would have these recurrent bouts of deflation where the economy would just go in the toilet. And it's not good when it happens. I'm not saying that you want, like, high inflation, but don't be looking at it like, oh, like, deflation would be great. Yeah, deflation is great if your income is maintained while the price of everything goes down. The problem is that every example of deflation that we have historically, that doesn't happen. Your income goes down while the prices go down.
1: Solid segment, guys. We referred to burritos, pork, and toilets twice. Let's take a break.
0: And we touched on the Civil War.
1: I mean, that was like, well-rounded.
0: It's a little bit of something for everything. Something for everyone.
1: Yeah.
0: And we'll have more. We're going to be talking about... let's talk about tariff refunds when we return.
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5: Piece in the Wall Street Journal. Tariff refunds are here and are turbocharging earnings. During the second quarter earnings season, over 40 S&P 500 companies reported $9.6 billion in tariff refunds, including about $2 billion in cash already received. Customs and Border Protection had accepted $128.7 billion in refund applications for processing through July. Several of these companies have said that they plan to share or pass refunds onto customers where they can basically like prove what the tariff paid was. Most notably, think about FedEx just as an example. Yeah. On your FedEx shipping slip, it was a line item for, you know, tariff for the item in the package, and so it's very easy for them to address that.
6: Yeah, they got about an $800 million tariff refund as part of this structure.
5: Yeah. On other companies, it's going to be a little bit harder for that to happen, so they may end up just keeping the tariff refunds even though you pay the higher price.
6: Because remember, there were a few companies that tried to line item this. Amazon notably did. Right? They put it in there and then immediately walked it back because of the president calling them out and probably making a phone call to Jeff Bezos along the way. And so instead, you know, we all have a sense that the stuff we bought on Amazon and at Costco and Walmart were affected by tariffs, but it wasn't clear to any of us on our receipts or anywhere else to what degree the TV I bought was affected by a tariff or the bicycle or this, that, or the other. And so how do you go about processing refunds? If you're Costco and you get that much of a refund, do you just say, okay, these customers spent the most amount in 2025, so we're going to pro rata do that? It gets complicated quickly.
5: A company like Nike, who has received like a few hundred million dollars in refunds to this point, when you go and buy a Nike shoe, you can go to Nike.com and buy them. That's what Nike was trying to get people to do several years ago, but then they didn't abandon that, but they said, no, like, we got to go back to, like, you know, retailers. And
6: pretty much nobody actually does it.
5: Right. It's like, okay, like, not a lot of people were doing that. So when you go to Amazon or

0: Foot Locker, wherever you buy your Nike shoes, Nike hasn't sold to you. Nike sold to Amazon, and who knows how Amazon marked that up or down based on whatever the new price was from Nike.
1: Right.
0: Who knows how Foot Locker marked it up or down. So it's like there's multiple levels then between who paid the tariff and your eventual purchase. Well, again, I don't know exactly what we're going to end up seeing in terms of how many companies attempt to pass these refunds on to customers. Some, like FedEx, should be able to pretty easily. Others, like a Nike, it's kind of like, well, we don't know who bought our shoe, actually. Like I'm not sure
1: Nike's in a position to be refunding much of anything these days.
0: Maybe they could like give you shares in Nike.
1: They are.
0: That would be interesting.
1: They are on sale.
0: Yeah. Now 50% off.
1: Yeah. Almost exactly over the last 12 months, actually.
0: I know. Yeah. I know. It hasn't been a good run for them.
1: Yeah, nice.
0: Yeah,
1: So
0: we got a text that I want to touch on.
1: Okay.
0: This was in the discussion of our $20 burrito.
1: Indeed.
0: And I went through my burrito transactions for the last year and found none adding up to $20. The text
1: Chuck,
0: reads...
1: The CBI, if you will, the Chuck Burrito Index.
0: Yes, it's a nice companion to the CPI.
1: Yep.
0: The text reads, burrito, $20 comes from the delivery charge, credit card charge, and tip for delivery. Well,
1: don't do that.
0: That's a fundamentally different thing that we're talking about here. Like that's different. That's like
1: lunch cost me $3,000 because I flew to Spain for it.
0: Right, like you know. Well, the bottled water was more expensive than the tap water. Well, yeah, because it's different, you know. So those are apples and orangutans that we're talking about here. Let's take a quick break. When we return, we've got Wall Street Watch next.
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3: Markets again moving higher as investors react to more inflation data, where the producer price index remained unchanged in July, better than estimates of a 0.2% increase in wholesale prices. Right now, the Dow is up over a third of a percent, or 200 points higher. S&P 500 up over 0.8%, or 66 points higher. NASDAQ up over 1%, or 281 points higher. Russell 2000 is up about 0.2%. 10-year Treasury yield is down 6 basis points at 4.62%. And oil down 3% today, trading at $80 a barrel. Cisco reported a jump in net income in the previous quarter as the tech firm continued to receive billions in orders from AI hyperscalers. However, investors were disappointed by its AI sales guidance, sending the stock down by 7%. Meanwhile, in its second earnings report since its IPO, shares in Cerebras Systems are down by 9% after the chip designer and cloud computing provider projected slower growth than some investors anticipated. Elsewhere, ticket seller StubHub is seeing its stock plunge 13% after the company failed to turn a profit in the second quarter due to climbing costs, despite surging revenue from the World Cup. Tapestry posted underwhelming results for the previous quarter, sending shares in the parent of Kate Spade and Coach down by 15%. And after today's close, chip giant Applied Materials will report its second quarter earnings. I'm Tucker Silva, and that is Wall Street Watch.
0: Piece in the Bloomberg. It's titled, Mortgage Rates Are High, and Here's Why They Could Get Higher. Well, because they could go up, right?
4: Yeah. The current Federal Reserve is unsure about raising interest rates on the... Let's actually get into some of these technicals. So, last meeting for the Federal Reserve, Kevin Warsh announced that the Fed was not moving on interest rates. There were three voting members who decided that they wanted to, but they decided as a committee not to. Immediately after the words, long-term bond rates moved up instead of in spite of the Fed saying we're not moving interest rates. So, mechanics here are important. The Fed controls the overnight short-term rate by mechanically trying to target a range. They have zero control over those longer-term rates, and as a result of the Fed's lack of actions, and as well as some perceived concern that they may be unwilling or unable to get inflation under control, investors sold bonds, driving interest rates higher.
0: Subsequently, that has reversed. If you look at the 10-year Treasury right now, it's at 4.619%. It's basically exactly where it was before the Fed meeting. So, yeah, like, interest rates could move higher if conditions warrant. If they don't, then they won't. Like, I don't think... Again, this is another one where it's like the headline of the piece, you know, kind of makes it... I know that, like, fear sells, and like, oh, you gotta be nervous about this. Like, I get that. Like,
4: sure.
0: But I just don't know. I mean, here's the thing. I struggle to find an environment going forward. Like, if we look at the next 2 years, I struggle to see an environment where mortgage rates are going to be consistently in the fives. And I struggle not quite as much to see a case where mortgage rates could consistently be in the sevens.
4: Right.
0: Like, in order for mortgage rates to go into the fives, you have to have one of two things. Either inflation has to get so under control that the long end of the yield curve no longer prices in any material risk of it anymore. Or the U.S. economy goes into recession. In order for rates to go into the sevens, the U.S. economy needs to be cranking and inflation has to be, you know, high enough that it warrants higher rates than are currently in play.
4: And to just, you know,

0: put out the odds here. We're a heck of a lot closer to 7 than we are 5.
1: Which is why I say, like, if you ask me to, like, price out, like, and when I say, like, for an extended period of time, by the end of 2028, so 2.5 years, we got 30 months here, our rate's going to spend at least half of that time with one of those digits, you know, as the first number. I would say there's probably, like, a 70% chance. I mean, I would say, like, if you want the distribution of, like, the most frequent rate number that you see in the first digit, 70% chance it's a 6, 20% chance it's a 7, 10% chance it's a 5.
0: I'm there. Yeah.
1: You know, that's kind of where I land right now. The most likely outcome is rates stay somewhere in the 6s on mortgages.
0: Yeah, I think I land there as well, because to your point, you either get the recession to get you down to the 5s, or that stability on inflation would really have to mean that there is not an ongoing concern in Iran. Like, that would be a starting point for me, I think, unless you get a full-on
1: recession.
0: Not even
1: that. Remember, like, even before Iran, like, you still weren't down to 2% inflation.
0: Which is why it's so tough for me to get there without a recession.
1: Yeah, so.
0: Which, I do wonder what that spells for the housing market. More and more, I'm getting the sense that homeowners are adapting to and becoming used to these higher rates. I was speaking with Paul Lane the other day, and his sister's in the housing market, and, you know, they already have a mortgage.
2: Quote me on that.
0: There you go. In the 5s or 6s, and they had a starter home. They're looking for potentially another move. And so, you know, every year that goes by here, this becomes a little bit easier. But what I think was detrimental to this spring's housing market is you were at 6 in February and nearly 7 by April.
1: The big thing in terms of the thing that will make this easier, the FHFA tracks the average interest rate outstanding on mortgages.
0: Sure.
1: And it's ticking up by about 0.2% every, you know, 6 to 9 months. Like, somewhere in that ballpark is kind of what we're seeing. Which means that, again, like, it's a process to get there. But right now it sits at, like, 4.4%. By the end of this year, it'll probably be somewhere in, like, that 4.6, 4.7% range. And so the big thing that I see is, look, as that average interest rate moves up, it's indicative of a housing market that doesn't have as many people that are mortgage locked, and you can see more transactions turning over and pricing is not as much of an issue. It's taking time to get there. But also, these higher turnover markets, remember, that's the average interest rate nationally. These higher turnover markets like Florida and Texas and Georgia, those markets, you're already seeing higher interest rates on average that are in play for people that own their homes. And this is why you're starting to get signs from the big home builders that things are going to be normalizing from a construction perspective in a lot of those areas. So I think that 27 and 28 are years where nationally the housing data is probably going to start to improve. And this is another reason why, when you look at the economic data, it's kind of hard to get to recession in the next couple of years.
0: Right.
1: You got data centers powering things through for at least the next 6 to 9 months. Like, that construction's already started. It's not going anywhere. And if it does start to slow down sometime in 27 or 28, I think there's a housing impulse that's ready to pick up the mantle at that point, finally, after like 5 to 6 years of just, you know,
0: mushy nothingness.
1: Yeah, mushy nothingness in the housing market.
0: Huh, glad you liked that.
1: I did.
0: Yeah, I can see the case, but I think there's always that risk of a crash that results in job loss. And I'm with you. It is tough to paint that picture.
1: You got to find out the proximate causes,
0: right,
1: though. Like, it's,
0: yeah, with the amount of spending that's being committed right now, and especially the way the spending's being done, right? 3 years ago, it was all kind of pie-in-the-sky stuff. Now it's, no, actually, we are physically building stuff. Facebook is trying to train people into the new workspaces that they're going to need over the next few years. Like, it is becoming realer.
1: More real?
0: Realer than it was 2 or 3 years ago.
1: Is it the realest?
0: Yeah. It's up there.
1: I want to do one quick item here just on SpaceX. Mike, do you remember

0: were slightly higher than expectations, but I would say within a rounding error of overall expectations for what we would see from the headline numbers. So we brought in Mark Vandetti from the Armstrong Advisory Group this morning to join us on the program and talk a little bit about what we saw there. Mark, thanks for joining us. Appreciate it.
1: Great to be here. Thanks, Mike.
0: So let's start right off. Expectations for this consumer price index report were that they would continue to decline from the numbers that we saw in the December report, which showed, 6.5% year-over-year inflation. Mm-hmm. And key cooling off occurring in goods inflation specifically. We're starting to see some stuff in services, but by and large, what we were seeing was goods inflation beginning to cool off. The headline reports that we saw this morning for January were slightly higher than expectations, but I would say within a rounding error of overall expectations for what we would see from the headline.

0: endorse each other and are not affiliated.
1: In a heartbeat, you could be the difference.
2: Mark collapsed from cardiac arrest.
1: 9 out of 10 people who suffer cardiac arrest outside the hospital don't survive.
2: It took 30 minutes of chest compressions to finally feel a pulse.
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0: read pieces, and we're kind of critical of them or the writing in them. This is not one of those cases.
1: Mm.
0: I quote from Kevin Draper in the New York Times. It has not been a good summer for eaters of fresh food. Just as Americans are starting to come to grips with the cyclosporiasis wave and iceberg lettuce recall, jalapenos from Mexico were reported as suspected of being contaminated by salmonella.
1: Not a great few months for Taylor Farms.
0: Both contaminations involve Taylor Farms, one of the country's largest fresh produce companies, and both are linked to farms in Mexico.
1: Mm.
0: So this jalapeno situation was actually developing last week as I was ordering my burrito.
1: Mm.
0: And Ben mentioned it to me, and I said, you know what?
1: I like to live dangerously.
0: I'm going to give it a chance and see what happens here. And I was fine. But... here's the thing. I often say there's no upside with lettuce.
1: Mm.
0: It's my version of you don't make friends with salad. Like,
1: yeah.
0: Lettuce, the best case that you get with it is that it exists and goes down and it's fine.
1: Mm.
0: Like,
1: doesn't bring anything to the table is your point.
0: No, occasionally, like, look. I do enjoy a nice crisp leaf from Little Leaf Farms lettuce that I think is a really high quality.
1: Yeah.
0: But in general, in particular, like romaine, which is like 9 out of 10 times romaine is where the outbreak comes from.
1: Mm.
0: Romaine is just floppy. It's tasteless. Like, what are you even doing messing with that to begin with?
1: This was iceberg, but yeah.
0: Iceberg at least has a crunch. Like, yeah. you can see like some value in that. Put it in a nice wedge. It's lovely.
1: Mm-hmm.
0: I don't know. Lettuce in general, I'm just not excited about.
1: Yeah.
0: And could do without it most
1: jalapenos,
0: of the time.
1: Jalapenos, on the other hand.
0: Love them.
1: Huge fan.
0: Love them. So,
1: candied pickled ones? Oh.
0: I think the question to be asking on this is, look, is there anything that has changed in terms of... There's two questions. Number one... Are we actually seeing an elevated rate of recalls, or is this just, for some reason, these have captured the nation's imagination? And number two, if there is an elevated rate of recalls related

0: to, you know, diseases making their way through produce. Hey, what could be causing it and what can we do to stop it? I don't have the answers on that, but those are the questions we need to be asking.
1: One day you're living in your own home, the next you can't return home after rehab. 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
0: Piece here from Bloomberg. Faulty backup cameras are plaguing tens of millions of U.S. cars. So back in 2008... at the tail end of the second Bush administration, there was a law passed that required that effectively directed regulators to help prevent pedestrian deaths in cars. And one of the things that ended up being required coming out of that was backup cameras mandated on all vehicles as of, I think, 8 years ago.
3: Oh, I didn't know that. Okay.
0: So they're all required at this point. But basically what you have here is that automakers have recalled about 21 million vehicles for faulty backup cameras in the past 8 years since they became mandated, including 6 million just in the last year. So a couple things on this. Number one, when we talk about, you know, any kind of video technology, it's obviously adding complexity to a car. And when you have to build it at scale, the possibility that... not possibility, but just the sheer math is, hey, if you include it in every vehicle going forward, there are going to be more vehicles that end up being recalled in terms of the total numbers. So I don't put much stock into the fact that more were recalled last year than, like, earlier in the period, because sure, more cars have them now.
3: Yeah.
0: Like, that just makes sense.
3: Mm-hmm. What amazes me is how quickly technology makes us just suck at basic skills.
0: Well, and this is the part that I was going to get at, which is I haven't taken driver's ed in a long time.
3: Sure.
0: About 25 years now. But the thing that I learned in driver's ed, I took like three things from driver's ed that stuck with me to this day. One of them is always look the direction that you're driving.
3: Hmm.
0: So like when I'm backing up, I'm not looking at the backup camera. I glance at it to begin with to make sure there isn't a little kid right behind the car, because that's the real purpose of it, is to detect stuff below the trunk height where you can't see with your eyeballs. But otherwise, it's, no, I turn and look where I'm backing up, because you should always be looking in the direction that you're going.
3: I'll be honest, so guilty of this, I don't.
0: You don't.
3: No, I will frequently,
0: I just use
3: in a parking
0: camera,
3: spot, back up, look in the camera, occasionally glance around and make sure I'm not seeing a car. But even now, my newest car has, you know, motion sensors of cars coming in other directions that the camera's not picking up.
0: Sure.
3: And,
0: right, I get the beeping and everything still.
3: Yeah,
0: but like,
3: I'm lazy and I don't do it.
0: No, you always look in
3: you
0: the
3: should.
0: Direction
3: yes.
0: that the car's going.
3: Yeah, absolutely.
0: Likewise, whenever you're moving anywhere, you should be looking in that direction.
3: Mm.
0: I tell this to my kids a lot.
3: Some of the funniest things I've ever seen are when people don't look in the direction they're walking.
0: No, my kids, again, like they're you know, 5 and 2.
3: Yeah.
0: And like 90% of the time that they get into trouble, it's because it's like, oh, they're looking one way, they bump into a wall, or they're looking one way and they slip on a toy they didn't see.
3: Trust me, my daughter had a mean meeting with a mailbox a few years ago on her bicycle that resulted in an ER visit. So,
0: advice. Always look in the direction that you're moving, whether in a vehicle or out of one.
3: Mm.
0: That's what you should be doing. I'm stationary right now, so I spin my head like a radar platform.
3: Like an owl.
0: Or the Exorcist girl.

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13: Hi, everyone. I'm Mark Rosenthal. Here's what's happening overnight. We are talking about partial clearing temperatures by morning in the mid-60s. Tomorrow, beautiful beach day with lots of sunshine. It'll be warm, temperatures 77 to 85. If you're in the sun, please use sunscreen. Saturday, lots of sun, beautiful weather. There could be some showers moving in before Sunday is through. That's my forecast. I'm Mark Rosenthal.
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21: 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And today we're talking about techniques that can help protect your assets from long-term care expenses last minute. Todd, what happens to your home when a spouse enters a nursing home and no planning has been done? And is it different for single individuals?
22: Yeah, so very good question, and the answer is yes, it is different. So let's

0: talk about the spouse first. 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So it's really, truly protected. 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Make sure you put it 100% in the name of the healthy spouse after that happens. 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But so what? 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
3: Chuck, Mike, and Tucker with you here. We've got a nice little rally taking place in a couple of indices. The Dow is just chilling today. It's up 36 points, hanging out. S&P's up 50 points, about 2/3%. NASDAQ Composite up 223, a little more than 3/4%. Interest rates falling today as well. 10-year Treasury down 6.5 basis points, back down to 4.627%. This on the back of a cooler-than-anticipated producer price index reading that we got at 8:30 this morning. Dollar index coming in with that as well, down 0.17% to 99.73. Gold falling just a touch after a big run in the last couple weeks, down 25.40 an ounce at 44.42, so still about a 10% run for gold in the last week or two. And we got crude oil down 2.11 a barrel on West Texas Intermediate to 81.16. AAA national average for gas prices, though, pushing up another 3.5 cents overnight. This because it's factoring in that, hey, oil still rose over the past week. And so you've got AAA national average for gas at 407. Diesel, which is where the problem really is right now. Distillate inventories remain low worldwide. Diesel up 5 cents a gallon to 540 and 4 tenths. All-time high on diesel is 581. So we are back within 10%. Of that all-time high that was originally hit back on June 19th of 2022.
4: Yeah, and remember, we are nearing the end of, you know, really heavy electricity usage season across much of the globe, heading into the fall where usage does come down a little bit.
3: Electricity or gas?
4: Both come down a little bit this time of year before kicking back in around that November time frame, and so that's the area to be concerned about, right? If we have an especially mild winter this year globally, then it helps things out quite a bit. But on the other hand, if you have a cold winter or just more of these supply constraints, then you could have some

0: they are paid to do so, and some people pay attention to those targets. What the author's pointing out right now is that there's been a pretty wide divergence of where people think those price targets should be on major companies like NVIDIA, and so while you might get an average that is about 43% above the recent pricing on a company like NVIDIA, the divergence is huge and growing compared to just a few years ago. I guess my question is, does this indicate any degree of a red flag? Is there any data that would support that, hey, when price targets diverge substantially, there is more volatility, for example, in markets? I don't know of any. And then third, does the average investor pay any attention to price targets, I guess, would be my third question.
1: So here's my read on this. Basically, this is talking about how analysts have wildly divergent price targets. There are three ways that this can resolve. Number one, the analysts that set the low price targets are right. That would be bad, or at least worse. Number two, the average price target could turn out to be right because no one really has any idea, and when you throw it all into the blender, okay, it comes out as the average, and that's fine. Outcome number three, the ones who are the most optimistic could be right. That would be great. Do I know, like, which one of those paths we're going to follow? No, like, I really don't. It's not something that I think... Look, if the analysts that are actually following these stocks and are paid to follow them don't agree on where it's going to be, you think I'm going to have any idea which path it's going
0: to
1: follow?
0: Right, which is why I go back to, it'd be nice if that, I mean, there was some
1: research
0: done.
1: They never agree to begin with.
0: Right, but a 2024 study by some researchers at Yale and IU found that consensus price targets become less reliable when analysts strongly disagree.
1: Well, yeah, that's the nature of, that's circular logic. You don't need a study to do that.
0: So I think the point in that we are in right now, I suppose, would indicate to you that if you are using a price target or an average price target as part of your investment strategy for buying or selling a stock,
1: sure,
0: or investing as an ordinary American, and these things get reported everywhere, including Bloomberg and CNBC and Morningstar and all sorts of different data tools that you can use, beware, because right now they are diverging pretty substantially, especially even with some of the most followed companies in the world, like the top 10 companies in the S&P 500, for example. But I don't know that that leads me to believe that there's going to be more volatility in stock prices than there otherwise would be, although I've kind of got my hackles up to that given what we saw from major tech companies and their earnings reports over the last 3 weeks.
1: Yeah, this is not divergence in price targets is not tradable information. Like, I don't think there's anything in here that's, you know, useful that you can do with it either. It's not like this is panic or buy or do, like.
0: No, but then again, Chuck, I don't think you or I pay particularly close attention to individual company price targets.
1: I mean, here's the thing, and this is a quote from an old hedge fund manager that I follow by the name of Ben Hunt, and he'll tell you, look, you know, sell side price targets are useless in a good market, and they'll absolutely kill you in a bear market. Like, that's basically how I feel. Like, sell side analysts are here to do one thing. They're to get you to buy the stock.
0: Yeah.
1: And so in a good market, you don't need them because the market's good. In a bad one, they're going to kill you because they'll keep telling you to buy the stock. Like, it's just kind of what it is. Let's take a quick break when we come back. Let's talk a little bit about Anthropic and the latest on their potential IPO.
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1: It is just a week away, so if you're listening now, don't miss out. Thursday, August 20th at the Renaissance Framingham Hotel. That's the big castle-looking one right off of the Mass Pike, if you are familiar. We are hosting a seminar from the Armstrong Advisory Group all about Social Security and Medicare. We chose these two topics because they're easily the most commonly asked questions we get when it comes to folks looking at retirement down the road. How does it work if you are divorced, if you are a widow? How do your benefits work if there's a big age gap between the two of you on spousal benefits for Social Security? Maybe you've got a pension.

0: in wealth plans.
1: This is exactly what I've been concerned about when it comes to sports betting. I am not shocked, and go ahead.
0: More than a quarter of Gen Z investors say they see sports betting as part of their long-term financial strategy. Okay, hard stop. When I was 22, I went down to Foxwoods in Connecticut for the first time. And I got to the point where I had to use a credit card cash advance to take out an extra $100 because I had run out of money.
1: Mm.
0: And basically, if that cash advance had gone badly, I wouldn't have been able to pay my rent.
1: Mm.
0: It was not good. Now, I then went on just a wicked heater for like 2 hours and made a good chunk of money that night. And on the way home the next day, I had all the thoughts of like, well, if I do this every weekend for the rest of, you know, the year, gosh, I wouldn't even need a job. I could just, like,
1: be a professional gambler. Yeah.
0: And sure enough, I went back the next weekend and lost a bunch of money and was quickly reminded, like, Chuck, don't be an idiot. Like,
1: the house
0: there's like 2% of people that can actually do this, and most people can't, and the house always wins. So here's the thing. Mike, would you agree? Like, a lot of people, when they talk about the stock market, they like to say that the market is rigged.
1: Yeah, I would agree with that statement.
0: Do you agree?
1: I don't agree that it is. I would agree that a lot of people say it.
0: I would agree that the stock market is rigged.
1: Would you?
0: Yes.
1: Okay.
0: It's rigged in favor of capital. Okay.
1: Okay.
0: Capital has...
1: That is not what most people mean when they say it's rigged.
0: No, most people mean that it's like rigged against them.
1: Yeah.
0: What I mean is that if you look at how a lot of the financial laws are crafted in the country, they're crafted to the benefit of capital.
1: Mm.
0: All of the stuff about, you know, like additional investment tax breaks and this and that, capital
1: sure.
0: gains taxes at preferable rates and things like that. Capital is incented to produce better returns than labor.
1: Yes.
0: My view then is, look, if capital is the house, don't you want to play on the side of the house?
1: Yep.
0: And the way that you do that is typically by investing in companies, hence, like, you invest on the side of capital. When you are betting on sports, you are playing against the house. And it is very much something where if you look at the math, sports betting on a net basis loses investors money because the house takes its cut. And it is a zero-sum game. Like, that's how it works by its very nature.
1: I'm going to ask you to not describe them as investors, because I think that's part of the problem. But
0: did I say that?
1: Yeah. Yeah.
0: Gamblers.
1: Yeah.
0: Okay. And look, don't get me... I've gone to casinos. Yep. I've made sports bets in casinos. I've played blackjack, craps, roulette, poker. Like, you name it, I've gambled. And I don't have a problem with gambling. I do have a problem with looking at gambling as something that could be the source of any type of long-term edge, absent games such as poker, where you can statistically actually prove out that you have a certain edge over other players and make a career out of it.
1: So this has been my concern for the last several years now, which has been that many companies have seen a big surge in users and revenue by commingling and mixing together, I know I'm using the same words over and over again, investing and gambling. And I do not blame the 25-year-olds who are falling victim to this, because I think they are falling victim to it. But I think it is becoming more difficult to differentiate between what is an investment and what is a gambling product. And even this goes beyond sports betting. I think this is critically bad, but you know, we've talked about single day expiration options, for example. You're going to have a tough time convincing me that you are investing in that case. Legally, you might be investing, but practically speaking, you are gambling. And we have all of these different new financialized products that disguise themselves as investing. In fact, there are a few brokerage trading platforms that are working on getting futures contracts on things like sports betting into their portfolios. I think some of them might already be there.
0: A big part of the problem is people don't understand what's called variance. And here's the deal with variance. If you have a coin that you flip, okay, statistically, it's going to land heads 50% of the time, and it's going to land tails 50% of the time.
1: Sure.
0: Mike, what are the odds if you flip that coin once a day for a whole year of trading days, 252 days, each day you give it a flip, what are the odds that you'll have a five-day streak where it's all heads or all tails?
1: Pretty decent.
0: 99%.
1: Yeah.
0: Because of variance. Like, yeah. It just happens sometimes.

0: What are the odds that you have a six-day streak?
1: 95.
0: 87%.
1: Okay.
0: What are the odds that you have a 12-day streak, 12 days in a row where you get it right, like the same thing?
1: 22.
0: 3% chance.
1: Okay.
0: Okay. So this guy in here, Robert.
2: Let's call him Robert.
0: Robert.
2: no one cares. Yeah. It's Robert.
0: No, they gave his
2: boy,
0: name.
2: Yeah.
0: Robert says that he made $2,500 on bets this year, betting $100 at a time. And he probably thinks he's good at betting. But Robert's not good at betting. Robert just has luck that has masqueraded as good, you know, skill. If he can actually do that over and over repeatedly, then you can say it's skill. But to be able to look at, oh, I've made these $100 bets and I'm up like $2,500 for the year, I know that the sample size isn't big enough to be able to prove anything there, and he thinks it is because he's misinterpreting variance as skill. We'll talk more about this in a minute. Quick break. Wall Street Watch is next.
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1: Markets now mixed and off their intraday highs, following more inflation data this morning, where the producer price index was unchanged in July, better than estimates of a 0.2% increase in wholesale prices. Right now, the Dow is down over a tenth of a percent, or 83 points lower. S&P 500 up 0.4%, or 33 points higher. NASDAQ up 0.6%, or 158 points higher. Russell 2000 is up 0.3%. 10-year Treasury yield down 4 basis points at 4.64%. And oil down 1%, trading at $82 a barrel. Cisco reported a jump in net income in the previous quarter as the tech firm continued to receive billions in orders from AI hyperscalers. However, investors were disappointed by its AI sales guidance, sending shares down by 8%. Meanwhile, in its second earnings report since its IPO, shares in Cerebras Systems are now down by 13% after the chip designer and cloud computing provider projected slower growth than some investors anticipated. Elsewhere, StubHub now down by 15% after the company failed to turn a profit in the second quarter due to climbing costs, despite surging revenue from the World Cup. And after today's closing bell, chip giant Applied Materials will report its second quarter results. I'm Tucker Silva, and that is Wall Street Watch.
2: I want to talk a little bit more just about this idea of variance and thinking that you're good at sports betting when you're not. Mike, you're not a basketball player.
3: No.
2: Would you say that you're a hockey player? Or at least, you know, you're...
3: Yeah, I would go that far.
2: Mike, you would probably...
3: If I'm going to identify as any sports player, it would have to be hockey.
2: You would probably roast like 97% of Americans in hockey.
3: Yeah, maybe. Okay, yeah,
2: like,
3: sure.
2: Like, let's be honest here. So, you would then get toasted by the other 3%.
3: Correct.
2: Yes. So, here's the deal. Have you ever had a game where you've scored more than one goal?
3: Yeah.
2: And how many shots does it take you to score that more than one goal? Like, you might have two goals on, what, like 4 or 5 shots?
3: Yeah, that, you know, around a 50-50.
2: And sure. You have that game, and like, if someone watched just that game, they'd be like, Mike is the best hockey player of all time.
3: Probably not, but yeah, sure.
2: You would then have other games where you might like still get a ton of shots. Like you might end up getting like 6-7 shots on net.
3: No goals.
2: But no goals, no assists. Like you don't factor in scoring at all.
3: Trip over the blue line, yeah.
2: Mike is the worst hockey player of all time.
3: Yes.
2: The truth is you're somewhere in between. But variance on your shooting percentage makes you look great one game and not great the other. Likewise, if anyone here is a baseball fan, if you ever see someone get 4 hits in a game, you're like, oh, that guy's great, but no one's ever hit 800 for a Major League Baseball season. No one has ever, despite, you know, you go and watch NBA players in warm-ups, and they'll make like 10 straight three-pointers, but no one shoots 1,000% from three-point because it's just not possible. It's the same thing with sports betting. You can go on a hot streak. It's not because of any skill that you have. By the way, this is the same with trading stocks. You can go on a hot streak with stocks. Again, variance plays into this too. If you are a 50% you know, hit rate on trading stocks and when whether it works for you, you can have the same numbers that I laid out before. If you're a 60% if you have a 60% hit rate, okay, you can end up having, then you do have like almost a 20% chance of having 12 straight trades that go in your direction. Not because you're a genius, but just because of the variance in it. And so this is the stuff that you need to think about when you're separating investing from gambling from trading. And the fact that Gen Zers are saying, oh, I'm going to make sports betting like part of my long-term financial plan. I'm sorry, but that's variance, not skill.
3: Yeah, and again, I just, from the like capital market structure standpoint, what concerns me about this is, again, it's becoming cloudier, the difference between investing and gambling.
2: When you could do it all in one account, it's not good.
3: It's not good. And the problem with that is that if then the variance results in that same person losing a whole boatload of money –

0: because they are confused about the difference between investing and gambling, they might lose confidence in both, and therefore lose confidence in capital markets. And that is bad for our system, because those capital markets pretty much fund your retirement if you're listening right now. So, I see a big problem with this, and I just personally believe that futures contracts on the stuff that we're seeing right now have absolutely no business being in an investment account next to a position in a stock.
1: The other thing I said earlier, I said, look, I do think if you want to use the word rigged, like, markets are rigged in favor of capital. Like, they are. The way that most people use markets are rigged in that terminology is like, oh, like, I lost this trade because, like, the big boys are, you know, able to,
0: squeezing,
1: like,
0: squeezing me. Yeah.
1: And to that I say, look, that's not rigged either. Like, let's start with an assumption. Let's say the big boys are squeezing you.
0: Mm.
1: Okay? Mike, again, you're a hockey guy. If you played one-on-one with Wayne Gretzky, and he roasted you over and over and over,
0: which would still happen even today as he's
1: right, even when
0: 70.
1: He's 70 years old, he still would, he would absolutely take you to school.
0: Yes.
1: You wouldn't walk off the ice and say, that game's rigged. You'd say, no, that he has invested more time, money, and effort in it than I am, and has a natural level of skill higher than me, and he beat me.
0: Wayne's only 65, by the way.
1: Sure. Yeah, he'd definitely beat you then.
0: Yeah.
1: Definitely at 65. Likewise, if you are trading stocks, you are going up against people who have committed billions of dollars of capital and spent millions of dollars building out trading strategies and this and that and everything. They should beat you most of the time.
0: And by the way, sometimes they are lawmakers who have inside information, and that should be banned. And,
1: right,
0: and
1: that part is illegal.
0: Right.
1: Yes, like that stuff should not be legal. But like, if you got into a basketball like game of horse with LeBron James, you don't walk out being like, well, like, that game was no, like, you played LeBron James. Like, when you're investing in the same markets as Warren Buffett and Stanley Druckenmiller and, you know, all of the legends of investing who still trade today and stuff, you don't get to walk away from that and be like, well, it's rigged. Like, no, they're just better than you. And I'm not saying this like you, like, they're better than me too. Like,
0: yeah.
1: This is how it is. Like,
0: So don't play the game.
1: Right. If you, no one makes you play basketball against LeBron James. You know, like, you can choose which, you don't have to dance every dance is the point I come back to. Let's see. Let's take a quick break, and when we come back, we'll do a little bit of stack roulette.
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1: Mike, I want to start off with this piece from Wall Street Journal. Do investors deserve to know the details of a CEO's medical leave? So Home Depot disclosed yesterday that Ted Decker, who is the chair, president, and CEO of the company, will take a temporary medical leave of absence. This is not uncommon. We see this with CEOs pretty regularly.
2: Yeah, in fact, CEOs are really old, so it happens pretty often.
1: It does. The company did not, however, give the reason for the medical leave, which is out of character for other similar announcements. And
2: sure.
1: So it raises the question mentioned in the title, do investors deserve to know the details of a CEO's medical leave? And I've gone back and forth on this even in the last 5 minutes, like, thinking about it, because
2: deserve is an interesting word.
1: Right, it really should be, do investors need to know the details of a CEO's medical leave? And I think where I end up landing is on no. The reason being, as long as you are saying this person is not going to be acting in these roles for this period of time, then I don't think you need to, investors don't need to know the reason. If it becomes apparent that that length of time is going to change, then the company needs to disclose it to investors as soon as possible, immediately after.
2: So here's the good news on this. My opinion's no as well. I think the CEO is entitled to his privacy and whatever he has going on. He doesn't need to tell anybody. But if you disagree, then sell your shares.
1: Right. If
2: that,
1: you're not
2: comfortable
1: markets
2: work.
1: With that, then you don't have to own the company.
2: There you go. And the CEO here made a decision that he didn't need to share it. I would imagine, given that he decided not to share it, he has a lot of confidence in his management team that they're going to be able to run the company in his absence with zero disruption. But if you feel that you only bought the shares because of the the tenure and management of the CEO, then by all means, sell the shares. I would also be willing to say personally that I think I would be hesitant to invest in a company that I'm only investing in because of the CEO. I think that's the sign of a poorly run company.
1: Sure. And, you know, there's the counter to this is there's a who's the person quoted in here? Charles Elson, who is the founding director of the Weinberg Center for Corporate Governance at the University of Delaware. So Elson makes the point, people are investing in you, depending on you, relying on your leadership. And if your leadership is going to be compromised in some way, you need to explain it.
2: Sure.
1: I understand that view to a certain extent, but ultimately investors just need to know, are you going to be acting in those roles or not?
2: So I would differentiate between a few things. One, no one is forcing anyone to own Home Depot stock.
1: Nope.
2: No one's forcing you to work at Home Depot, anything like that.
1: Sure.
2: I feel differently, for instance, about an elected official. You're going to represent my needs in Congress or in town meeting or any of those things, and you need a leave of absence. I'd like to know why. And I'd like to know how long it's going to be because it affects my representation in government. And so
1: sure.
2: I'm kind of going off the cuff on this one, but I feel very differently if my elected official is going to go on a medical leave of absence for 3 months. I want to know why. I want to know
1: details. Because
2: you don't have a choice. Correct. I can't easily say, okay, well, my elected official isn't appearing in Senate and voting, and so therefore I'm going to sell my home, relocate my family to another area because I want an elected official who's there.
1: Right.
2: It's a little different. So I don't think this is a universal thing.
1: Sure.
2: And I think that different roles of leadership require different thresholds. But for me, a private citizen who's acting in a certain role for a company shouldn't need to explain what is going on in their personal lives.
1: Elson also mentions, look, if you leave this open to speculation, then the rumor mill takes over and people start speculating. And that's that's true. It does.
2: Yep.
1: But again, if the stock is moving because of the rumor mill about the CEO,
2: it's probably a bad sign for the management of the company.
1: Then the stock isn't dependent on the underlying business for its growth. It's dependent on the name of the CEO.
2: Yeah.
1: What else we got?
2: No, I don't know enough about this story, so I'm going to turn to club sports teams.
1: Oh.
2: I was going to talk about Americans' love for their V8 engines and how loud they are, but honestly, I've never owned a car with

0: the V8 engine, and I don't really intend to, so I don't know anything about it.
1: Sure.
0: Parents are crying foul over pricey club sports teams, which if you do not have kids in club sports, you might not be terribly familiar with, but I do. They do not play on club sports teams. They happen to do all of their stuff primarily through the town, except for gymnastics, which doesn't have a youth town league, so it's done through a private club. And the prices do seem absolutely... I mean, the prices for town travel hockey seem ludicrous. To join a club seems even more so. And I fall into the same exact category here, which is, if you think this is ridiculous, then don't pay to do it.
1: Yes, but I think the problem that is noted in here is that in a lot of areas, once you get past a certain age, there aren't options that are cheaper for kids who just want to play sports but not compete at, you know, that high of a level or that intensity or at that price.
0: Yeah. Some of the problems that I do see with this, so I was speaking with a family member of mine in Colorado whose son plays ice hockey, and the options there are very much clubs only.
1: Sure.
0: And the system there is you sign up, you commit to that club, you pay the fees up front with no reimbursement,
1: yep,
0: and then you go try out to figure out what team you've made because they have levels for all players.
1: Sure.
0: That is problematic to me, and I would avoid it. Like, you know, here in the systems around here and a lot of the club sports generally, you can try out for multiple teams, figure out if you are making that top elite team where they are genuinely trying to develop you into a very strong sports player in that specific sport. And again, even there, a tiny fraction of them will even ever play in college. But that's clearly the objective of these kids who are putting a massive portion of their lives into it. And then to say, hey, we need your money up front, and then we'll let you know which team you're playing on, that would bother me quite a bit.
1: Yeah, when you look at... So here's the interesting thing about club sports is they're not exactly profit centers. And what I mean by that is, like, the costs are high, but you have to also understand where the money goes. The single biggest place that it goes to is acquiring, field, rink, whatever time it might be. And part of the reason for that is that over the last, 40 years, despite the population growing significantly, there's basically been no municipal construction of new facilities for that kind of recreation. The stuff that gets built, it's all private facilities. And so they do have, you know, investors that demand a return on that investment. And so the prices go up because it's not, hey, the town built these fields for the use. Like, no, those fields were built back in the 60s when the population was half as much as it is today. And now you got more kids competing for the same space. Okay, the private sector is trying to deal with that, but they need to at a higher cost.
0: The problem as I see it, there was a time when we were kids, Chuck, the club sports were kind of reserved for those elite players. And
1: yes,
0: you paid to be part of that. And the good thing is that's not the case anymore. If you want to play club sports, there's a level for you at pretty much every level.
1: Sure.
0: The downside to that is...
1: Kind of cannibalize the rest of the ecosystem.
0: You end up paying a boatload of money, and it's not always terribly clear whether or not your kid is going to be making it to that next level, especially if you're not terribly familiar with the sport. Like, hey, we're a club. We've got every level for you. That's great. A lot of access.

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3: Hi, everyone. Mark Rosenthal with you on this Thursday afternoon. Here's what's happening. A mixture of sun and clouds. It'll be warm and muggy. Temps 77 to 85. Partial clearing overnight, it'll be in the mid-60s. And for tomorrow, great beach day with lots of sunshine. It'll be warm, temps 77 to 85. Saturday looks great. There could be some showers moving in before Sunday is through. That's my forecast. I'm Mark Rosenthal.
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9: We always talk about living our lives in chapters, right? Hi, this is Candy O'Terry. Welcome to the story behind her success. In the spotlight, an Edward R. Murrow award-winning TV journalist who decided to make a change from being a TV anchor to director of PR and media relations at Nickerson, a full-service branding, marketing, PR, and communications agency. Pretty brave move, right? Well, newsflash. That's how we learn, that's how we grow, and that's how we achieve. Her name, Shannon Mallaire, and this is her story. Shannon, welcome to the show.
10: Thank you, Candy. I'm so glad to be here.
9: It's so nice to be here in person with you because after watching you on television, I'm so happy to have you in the same room.
10: Thank you. After listening to you, I'm glad to be in the same room with you.
9: Paint us a picture. What's the company all about?

0: So, I mean, you pretty much said it in the title. We are full service. We do everything from public relations. I'm technically, my title is that our director of media relations and public relations. So I sort of oversee all the PR, but we do branding, we do crisis communications, we do marketing. We really run the full gamut of services, and we have people all over the country, even though we're based here in the Boston area.
1: You are just about to celebrate 1 year at Nickerson. So let's do a day in the life of Shannon. What is your job like? Because I'm guessing that you get to flex all your media muscles.
0: I do, and I think the beauty of this job, and I couldn't have known this going into it, was that I would be able to use so many of the tools that I had garnered over the past 20 years. And they use me for those strengths, which is the dream, right? You have a job where they actually look at what you're good at, and then they use you for those strengths. You know, every day is a little bit different. We work remotely, technically, although
1: great.
0: We have a lot of clients in the area. So we always visit our clients when we can, and we go to a lot of networking events. But a lot of meetings, a lot of PR strategy. I love when we do crisis because it's very news-like.
1: Female-owned, Lisa Nickerson has been a guest on the show. What is it like to work for her? She's got a big personality. She's so good at so many things.
0: She's a dynamo. And I had never had a female boss before in 20 years of television. I guess it's not a huge surprise, perhaps. She's an inspiration in the sense that she's 110% all the time. She's nonstop. She's go, go, go. She sets a good example. She's direct and firm with feedback, which is good because I'm in a new position. But she thinks big and she lifts you up with her, which is huge.
1: What, in your opinion, are the key attributes of a great leader?
0: You lead by example, for starters. But I think a great leader communicates effectively, doesn't tell people what to do, but shows them and brings them along with them.
1: Mm. The art of storytelling is so much a part of your success story. We know this as media pros, but over the last few years, the corporate world has really come on board to understand that effective communication is always about storytelling. How do you work with your clients about storytelling?
0: I think that's what I've brought to this agency, is always being able to hone in on what that story is, what's going to be compelling about it, and how to effectively communicate it.
1: The secret sauce of presenting and public speaking. How do we make ourselves memorable?
0: It's so hard because we have to do it all the time. Everybody, literally all the time now, with Zoom and Google Meets and everything else. And that's another part of my job, actually. Helping a lot of our clients communicate effectively on screen, which, yes, is something that I've done quite a few times. It took me years, I think, to master it. And initially, you're uncomfortable doing it because you can see yourself, you can hear yourself, and it's completely unnatural. And it took me years to get back to being natural, if that makes sense.
1: It totally does.
0: So
1: yes.
0: You finally get in that comfort where you're just talking. And even if you have a script, people hear you talking, not a script.
1: When I started doing communications coaching about 5 years ago, I was stunned at how much wisdom I had accumulated about being a very good communicator, how to use my voice, my body to tell a story. Has this been true for you?
0: Yes, definitely. I think back on some of the tricks that I would do during interviews. One of my favorite things is to be silent. Sit in silence. Because most people are uncomfortable in it and they will fill that silence. So if you haven't gotten the soundbite or the information that you wanted previously, just sit there, put your hand on your chin and look at them. Or if that doesn't work, I'll say, really? And they'll rephrase suddenly what they were saying with more emphasis and more life. And it's just these little sort of nuances that you pick up doing many interviews over the years.
1: Isn't that so true? Silence is golden in so many ways because very often, if as an interviewer you're willing to just wait that beat or a couple more beats to the uncomfortable place, is where the treasure comes from. Well, it's been an interesting career ride for you, Shannon, so I'd love it if we could just go back to the very beginning.
0: Sure.
1: Where were you born and raised? Tell us about your childhood.
0: I was born and raised in Stamford, Connecticut, in Stamford Hospital, where my grandfather was actually the chief of surgery. Both my parents had grown up in the area as well. My mom still lives in the house I grew up in Stamford, Connecticut. And I went to school next door in New Canaan.

0: amazing too.
1: You went to Wellesley College. Talk about not an easy school to get into. Tell me about your college experience, and did you know at that time in your life what you wanted to do with your life?
0: I did not. I knew it was an amazing school. I went for the education. I got to play two sports while I was there, which was a bonus. It's a different type of place in the sense, obviously, it's still an all-women's school. So the dynamic is a little bit different, and you kind of have to make your own way if you want to have a social life that works for you. So I had an amazing academic experience. I majored in Spanish and cinema and media studies. I got to go abroad. I met my best friend there, who was my roommate the last 3 years, who lives a mile from me now. And just incredible women who I came upon, and so different. The span of women who I met there, I think they're groups that I never would have touched maybe had I not been at a school like that, and I'm so grateful for that exposure.
1: You attended Emerson College. You got your master's in journalism. So beyond the fact that you had a professor who said you were a dime a dozen, tell us about that experience, because I know you were on WERS, the student-run station, which wins awards all the time. So you got yourself a real-world experience, including somebody who was tough on you. And by the way, if you can't handle that, don't go into TV or radio.
0: Absolutely. It was a good early lesson for sure. You have to have thick skin, and I developed that pretty quickly. I was able to make a whole reel there and eventually get my first job, and which actually was as a producer, not as a reporter.
1: Well, let's talk about that, because our first jobs in our field are game changers. You went off to Fort Myers to be a writer and a producer behind the camera.
0: Yep.
1: So much to learn, right?
0: Oh, everything. Mm. And I'm the first person to know what I don't know. And I learn from just soaking it all in. So I might not
1: be a sponge.
0: A lot. Yes, I am a sponge. I'm being a sponge right now in my new industry because I'm learning so much. But back then I really was. I would come in on the sixth and seventh day just to shadow people because I was that into it. And I just wanted to watch people do what they did well. But I produced the evening newscast on the weekends. So I was like pretty low on the totem pole. And then I think it was a weekend evening one night, I decided I had been shadowing some reporters and I wanted to put something together. And without permission, I snuck myself into my own show.
1: Tell me everything.
0: Rather than asking for permission, right? You ask for forgiveness. And what was funny was I don't think anybody was even watching the Saturday night news on Fox 4 in Fort Myers. So I don't think that anybody would have known except that one of the other people who worked with me happened to mention something. So I eventually, it was funny because while they didn't love that I did that because I ran from the booth, timing it, on air, came back, had to fix the timer again and then keep going, they did ask me to fill in as a reporter when somebody called out sick one day and they had no other option.
1: Isn't it so true that you also have to be ready for that moment? And when you get your chance and you're on the sidelines and someone says, okay, you're up.
0: Go.
1: It's very similar to playing soccer, isn't it? Putting
0: Absolutely.
1: You in right now.
0: Yep.
1: And you got to be ready.
0: You spend all that time preparing so that when those moments happen, you hit the ground running. You're not stuttering trying to figure out what to do. And I took every opportunity.
1: Let's move on to Tampa as a general assignment editor. This was where you got your shot as an anchor. Tell us that story.
0: Yeah. That was a legacy station. There were people who worked there for decades who were incredible journalists. And I was lucky, honestly, to even walk in that door. It still is. The man who's the news director now, and that station started as an intern and is still there. He was the assistant news director when I was there. So again, sponge, sponge, sponge. And then anytime they let me, because I was low mate on the totem pole, I was also the weekend reporter. But we had someone who was spotty on attendance on the evenings, and the producer would ask, hey, do you want to fill in? And of course I wanted to
1: check
0: fill in.
1: Yes or yes.
0: Absolutely.
1: There is no answer.
0: And I was terrible at first, Candy. But they gave me so many reps, and then they let me do the weekend morning show fill in all the time. And then from there, I came back to Boston. I was lucky enough to come home.
1: Tell us how you landed in Boston at Fox 25.
0: So I had actually a wonderful woman, Maria Stefanos. Perhaps you've heard of her.
1: We love Maria.
0: I owe her, in part, my job in Boston because she was the evening anchor at what was Fox 25 at the time. She's also an Emerson alum, and I was hooked up with her that way, and she had been looking at my tape. Nope, not good enough. Send it back. Redo it. Send it back.
1: But she was willing to look at your tape for you and give you critiques.
0: Over and over again until she finally thought it was good enough and I'm going to pass it on. Pass it on. I know. This is why I say, I always turn around and help because I had a lot of, I didn't get where I got on my own at all. But she got me up for an interview, and I remember standing in the big studio there, and it's like a big open newsroom, and I thought that they were going to have me sit behind

0: night an anchor desk, and instead they put me at this full body shot, and I'm in a, you know, a skirt and a blazer, and I'm already mic'd up at that point, and I guess I'm not realizing it. And I say to myself, I'm suddenly very aware of the fact that I didn't shave my legs this morning. And everybody heard me. I didn't know this still. So I'm like, dee, dee, dee, dee, dee. Go through the whole audition. The assistant news director later tells me, like, that's when we knew we wanted you, because you were real and relatable, and everybody cracked up. I'm like, I'm glad my hairy legs could crack you guys up.
1: Serendipitous, yes. Right? But, you know, I want to talk for a minute about women helping women, because the same thing happened for me. I had so many female role models in radio who took me under their wing. I had never interviewed anybody. I had never done any of the... I'm a singer. That's how I got into radio. And they taught me everything that I know. And it sounds like you've had the kindness of other women to lift you up.
0: A lot. Truly, from the beginning, at the first station that I was at in Fort Myers, I had colleagues who were my equals, who knew things that I didn't, who were always willing to share. And then I had people like Maria Stefanos. She didn't have to do that. But every step along the way, I had at least someone who, usually more than one person, who was willing to look at my work, help me out, constructive criticism, or let me go with them somewhere and teach me how to do something. And that's how I came along. I didn't do it by myself.
1: Let's talk about some huge stories that you've covered as an anchor along the way, because, you know, something big happens in the world and suddenly you're in front of a camera and you're telling people big things.
0: I can think of a few off the top of my head. The night Osama bin Laden was killed in that raid, it was a Sunday night, and I was the weekend anchor at Fox 25. And I was literally on the air when they were telling me in my ear that the president was going to come on, and whether it was tape, live to tape or live. I can't remember at the time, but talk about a major moment in history. And here I am, 28, 29 years old, in the Boston market, the first person at my station to say something like that. And I just remember the gravity of it. And almost the weight of it, the responsibility that I felt, not that everybody was watching on a Sunday night, but that type of news that everybody knew about, and it was something that affected everybody, especially after 9/11, was just, it was really moving to be able to talk about that with people and be at work on the night that that happened.
1: I remember being on the air throughout the entire Boston Marathon bombing, and I learned that I needed to just pause for a minute and take a breath. And of course, on the radio, you're just hearing the sound of my voice. You're not seeing me. Right. And I guess that's where I'm going to go with you. You're being seen and heard. You're 28 years old. How do you center yourself? How do you get ready to do something like that, Shannon?
0: One of the things that's always served me well, and maybe this is just genetically, I'm missing the freak out gene. It's hard to rattle me. And I think I knew early on that it's okay to take a beat, especially when it's live breaking news. No one's going to expect you to speak perfectly and eloquently, especially when something as serious as that is happening.
1: In real time.
0: In real time. So nobody expects a perfect sentence and delivery when we're all sort of digesting it at the same time. But I used to love stuff like that because of that, because I don't get that. It's not that I don't get the adrenaline rush. I just... my body manages it really well, and I'm able to think really clearly in those moments. And I think that's what made me somewhat successful at it.
1: What a gift. Doing mornings is exhausting. We were both doing mornings. I figured this out. Me on the radio here in Boston, you on television. I could show up in my pajamas, and as long as I sounded okay, nobody saw what I looked like. How do you put yourself together at 3 o'clock in the morning?
0: Through that shift, I had two children. My alarm would go off. When it started, it was only 3 hours. Now it's like 6 hours. And I would have to get up at 2 in the morning. And then, because I had like a half an hour drive to get to Dedham. So I would get up, I would shower, and I would drive in, and I would do my own makeup. This is the other thing. People thought we had like teams of makeup people.
1: Yeah.
0: So I would show up in, you know, sweats, and I would just quickly, I got really fast at doing my own makeup and my hair. And then I sat next to one of my favorite human beings for a bunch of years, Jean Levanchy, who's still a good friend of mine. We used to kind of joke that because I was pregnant twice through that shift, that my babies knew his voice best because I sat next to him talking all the time. But that show, as grueling as the hours were, it was a wonderful group of people, and it was so fun. It was one of the most fun shows I had ever been on, and that's what got us through every day. And yes, sometimes, at least to me, I was like, ah.

0: Mentioned your kids a couple times. You now have three children. Tell me, Shannon, how did motherhood change you as a person?
1: I mean, it's not about me anymore in so many ways. I'm actually only now starting to get back to doing things for myself. My oldest is 11.
0: Oh.
1: 11, 9, and 6.
0: Oh, my.
1: Boy, girl, boy.
0: Oh, boy. You were in the trenches for a while, weren't you?
1: Let me tell you, yes. And working on a morning show, it was like, what else are you going to do to yourself? Your priorities change, and it was ultimately a big part of why I switched what I was doing, because they were getting off the bus, and when they were suddenly all school age, and I was going into work, and then I was driving home after doing the 6 p.m. to put them to bed, and then driving back to work at 9 p.m. to do the 11, and then coming home at midnight, and then getting up at 6, and I was like, what am I doing?
0: You don't know whether you're coming or going.
1: I didn't,
0: you know,
1: for 7 solid years, and I said to myself, you know, a number of things went into it, but that was a big part of it. It was like, I can be a more present mother, and even more present mother. I've always been a present mother by being home when they need me at home.
0: You are a 2-time Boston Marathon runner. What is it like to run the marathon?
1: Oh,
0: please tell us all about it.
1: So it was kind of a trip because the first time around, I trained and trained and trained, and then the pandemic hit and they made it virtual. So I ran a virtual marathon for the first time.
0: How do you do that?
1: Literally, my friend who was a colleague of mine from NBC, we trained, and then his wife, bless her heart, we started at the beginning, no one else there, and she drove ahead of us in her Mini Cooper with like color-coded cups for each of us the entire 26.2 miles until we got to the finish, and the two of us ran the Boston Virtual Marathon together. He's still a really good friend of mine. But then I said to myself, okay, I need to do this for real. I can't believe I just did that and this is what happened.
0: Right.
1: So the first time around, I did it for the David Ortiz Children's Fund and raised a little over $10,000 for them.
0: Huge.
1: Such a trip. And I, for me, it was even layered because Wellesley College is the halfway point. So for all the years that I stood there as a drunk college girl waving and yelling at people, I was now sober running by to finish
0: it
1: an amazing
0: full
1: thing.
0: Circle,
1: totally
0: right?
1: Full circle. So it was an incredible experience. I enjoyed and I soaked it in when I did it the second time around with humans. And I did it a lot slower that time because I literally would stop and like I was live tweeting and taking videos and it was amazing. I loved it. I might do it again. I'm thinking about it.
0: You know, we've talked an awful lot about your mindset and your energy level. And I'm wondering, where does your work ethic come from?
1: I mean, I do think my mother instilled hard work in me, but I also think a lot of it is just in my gut.
0: It's how you're wired?
1: It's how I'm wired. I have a hard time sitting down and just not doing anything when I know that there's stuff I can be doing. And I don't mean that in a bad way. I thrive on making things happen and getting somewhere with something.
0: Next three questions we ask everybody who sits where you are. So now you're in the hot seat. When an obstacle is in your path, how do you get around it?
1: Crowdsourcing. Find great people who can help you get past it and work smart, not hard.
0: What is the best piece of advice you've ever received? And can you pass that along to our listeners today?
1: If you don't like it, change it. If you can't change it, change your attitude. You can't control what other people are going to do, but you can control how you are going to react to it. And basically, for me, that boils down to there's always a way.
0: I believe that we live our lives in chapters, Shannon. So right now, in this really exciting chapter of your life, what does success mean to you? How do you define success?
1: Right now, in this chapter, it's growth. Because I'm in a new thing, and I have a lot to learn, and I've already done pretty well at it, but I know I have a lot more to learn. So for me, it's growth right now.
0: I want to say thank you so much for coming in and sitting down and sharing the story of your incredible career.
1: Thank you so much for having me. This was fun.
0: And that's the story behind her success for this week. My thanks to Shannon Mallaire, Director of PR and Media Relations at Nickerson. Find out more about this full-service branding, marketing, PR, and communications agency. Just go to NickersonCOS.com. Follow Shannon on Twitter at Shannon K. Mallaire. And thank you so much for listening. I'm always on the lookout for the next person to profile. So if you know someone I should feature on the show, will you please reach out and nominate her today? Just go to my website, CandyOterry.com. That's Candy with a Y. OTERRY.com. I'll have a new inspiring story for you next week. And remember, when we lift each other up, we all rise. What's your story? I can't wait to hear it.

0: This is Tucker Silva of the Financial Exchange Show, and I'm joined today by estate planning attorney Todd Lutsky from the law firm of Cushing & Dolan with your Financial Exchange quick tip of the day. And today we're talking about techniques that can help protect your assets from long-term care expenses last minute. Todd, what happens to your home when a spouse enters a nursing home and no planning has been done? And is it different for single individuals?
1: Yeah, so very good question, and the answer is yes, it is different. So let's talk about the spouse first. When you're married, if you have a spouse living in the home, regardless of the value of the home, as long as it's located in Massachusetts, it's non-countable, and it's non-lienable. So it's really, truly protected. Now, don't leave it that way. Make sure you put it 100% in the name of the healthy spouse after that happens. However, for a single individual, it's a little different. As long as the value doesn't exceed $1,071,000, there's a number that changes every year. It goes up. Then it would be countable if it's worth more than that. If it's worth less than that, and you check a box that you intend to return home, it's non-countable, but it's lienable. But so what? Getting on the Medicaid at the Medicaid rate is better than paying privately.
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4: Hi, it's Chuck and Mike from the Armstrong Advisory Group, and our guide this month is titled Navigating Retirement Housing Choices. Mike, as you get towards retirement, what are some of the considerations for whether you should stay in the property that you've been in for a while or consider moving to a new one?
5: To me, for most people, they come down to two factors. One would be financial, and two would be quality of life. Mm. And so, you know, first things first, right? I mean, you're heading to retirement. Did you do enough saving to be able to afford to live in the same place you did, with or without that mortgage, with where property taxes and insurance costs have been going? So that's probably number one. But the one that people kind of start to forget about is the quality of life. And so how close am I to family? How close am I to health care? And am I going to be safe in this house 20 years from now from a health care perspective?
4: It seems like for most people, they're going to have different priorities as far as which of those come first. 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
5: 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And so very often we do see that happen. 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
6: Your Power Hour of inspiring stories continues with part two of the story behind her success. Way back in 1988, an organization called City Year was born. The hope, the goal was to unite young adults from diverse backgrounds and to challenge them with a year of service to their community. Hi, this is Candy O'Terry. Welcome to the story behind her success. In the spotlight, the woman who is leading the charge in 2024, as the Senior Vice President and Executive

0: We were going to school outside of our attendance zone, so I went outside of the area I should have been going to because my mom advocated for me. And I was really nervous about being one of few kids of color, not knowing how I should show up. And I had a third grade teacher who really kind of took me under her wing and said, "You belong here as much as anyone else." I've carried that with me throughout my life.
1: And you still do to this
0: still
1: day.
0: Still do, yes.
1: Back in 1988, there were only 50 members in Boston of City Year. Today, let's flash forward. We've got 3,000 members serving 29 U.S. cities, yes. 21 states, 350 schools. That's a real success story.
0: It's grown.
1: What is it about this program that resonates with not just the members, but the communities?
0: We're not coming to replace anyone. We're coming to provide what schools often can't provide themselves. And I think that for our education partners makes a huge difference to be able to have the additional support. And for our families and young people to have City Year Corps members, if you come to one of our schools, they're outside in the morning, they're cheering them on, they're like, "Yeah, it's you, you're here, hallelujah." Like, they're just celebrating our young people.
1: It's an energy.
0: It's energetic, right? And it makes young people want to come to school. And then because our young people serving in schools are near peers, they're close in age range, they create a sense of safety, right? And that a young person has someone else who they can connect to who's not their teacher. And so I think that creates this sort of culture and welcome of belonging, a sense of belonging within a school that both our education partners, our families, and our young people appreciate. City Year started as a community-based service sort of organization. You would see the red jackets in the community. I remember riding the bus and seeing people painting murals, running health centers, all of these things. And while we're mostly in a classroom, we still do a lot in the community. So you'll often see us with a team of volunteers painting a local basketball grounds or something, you know, something that will still contribute to the local community. So it's not just a school. And I think our giving, our investment is why people love City Year. So our young people, we call them near-peer mentors. They role model for the young people what they want these young people to have. But they're also their champions, their cheerleaders, right? They're setting goals with the young people. They're celebrating them when they get there. They're calling their parents, sharing the good news. Your child made this benchmark, right? And that's what every young person needs. They need someone who connects with them and who cheers them on.
1: You know, about, five years ago or so, I had a woman on our program, Joan Wallace Benjamin, who I am just such a huge fan of. And you've probably heard her name. She's the former CEO of the Home for Little Wanderers.
0: Yes.
1: And she taught me that every child needs someone who's going to run the marathon with them, not just the 50-yard dash.
0: Yes.
1: And I'm guessing that these members of City Year become part of that marathon.
0: They do. Our young people serve for a year. They can serve for multiple years. The great thing about City Year is because we have built such a presence in our partner schools, anyone who comes in with a red jacket is automatically seen as presenting a certain way. So we tell our young people who come to serve with us, you don't have to earn respect. You've already got it going in the door. What we need you to do is preserve it for the next group of young people coming in. When I go into a school with my red jacket, the young people are like, "Oh, are you a new City Year? Whose classroom are you going to? What are you going to teach us?" And I'm like, "Oh, no, I'm the ED.
1: I'm the person who's in charge
0: of this
1: whole
0: charge
1: shebang."
0: Of all this, right? But the jacket symbolizes something because of the deep investment we make over time.
1: Talk about the core values.
0: The biggest core value of City of Greater Boston is our belief in the power of young people, how they can shape our world. And secondly, the belief in educational equity. As we think about the need for diverse teams and how diversity is critical to the success of businesses, our ability to invest in educational equity and increase that diversity is a second core value that we have. And those are two places where we really invest a lot of our time and our resources.
1: Let's say that there's someone who's listening to our program today who says, "This City Year thing sounds like a great idea for my student." How does somebody get involved?
0: Oh, they should apply. So if you have a young person ages 18 to 25, our application is open. We actually have a rolling process, so folks can head right over to our website, cityyear.org. Folks can also email us directly if they have questions and want to learn more. I am mroberts3@cityyear.org. I welcome people to contact me and to have conversation about what's so great about City Year Greater Boston.
1: Well, guess what? Your email just blew up, right? Brave person. Okay, you spent 15 years within the Boston Public Schools,
0: yes,
1: in executive positions, serving 7 superintendents, and that's longevity. Give us a glimpse into barriers to education that you observed during that time and what you've taken from that experience into

0: city year.
1: And public education won the concentration of need. In a city like Boston and other similar urban districts, you have a high concentration of need from everything from poverty to language barriers, all in one space. And then when you think about the funding structure of our system, in a city like Boston, we've been really lucky to have mayors who have invested deeply in education. But that level of need is very challenging to shift. And then you have so many moving parts. It's a big, unwieldy system when you think about the bureaucracies, right, and what it takes to make change. That starting with policy, and in order to move policy, you have to move public will and the politics, right? And so those are two barriers that often a superintendent will be challenged with. But I will also say I have seen superintendents navigate very well in the face of politics and in the face of policy and public will.
0: When you deal with a system and policy and politics, and you are there because you are passionate mm-hmm. about education, Monica, how do you stay inspired?
1: I have always, from my youngest years, very early on, thought of myself as an internal change agent. And I think it's very difficult to work inside of a system, particularly a government or what might be seen as a bureaucratic system, if you cannot visualize yourself as an internal change agent. There is certainly the need for change and push externally. That is why we have folks who are on the outside pushing in. But you need advocates and allies on the inside who are also pushing in the same direction. And so that's part of how I've stayed inspired. I also very much made it my business to be connected to young people, to educators, to the community. They keep you inspired. When you see what our young people are capable of, the visions that they have for themselves, that their families have for them, you cannot help but want to move on their behalf.
0: You also spent quite a lot of time at Peace First, a national nonprofit which you helped to grow and prosper in Boston, New York City, and also Los Angeles. Tell us about that experience, and I'm also guessing you took some of what you learned there and brought it to City here.
1: That was my first experience as an executive director. I was their first hire, the first time they had an executive director structure. And so I was hired to really grow the Boston footprint and get into more schools, which I did. And at the same time, they needed to hire an executive director in LA and New York. And they asked me to go and to get those cities started with getting school contracts in place and shoring up partnerships. And so I did. Understanding how national organizations work was really powerful and something that I bring to City Year because while I'm running my own national site, I am part of a national organization, right? And so it helped me to maneuver. Also, that experience for me was really important because until then I had primarily done things in a policy, fundraising, programmatic space. This is the first time I did things like operations, right? Being the owner of finances, being the face of an organization. And so it taught me things that I didn't know that I could do until I actually had to do it. And so coming to City Year, as I had to think about the transition, I have often enjoyed being a behind-the-scenes leader, but it made it less daunting to come into a place like City Year that is well-known and to step up and be the face and to, for all intents and purposes, owning everything about it from the finances to the people, the operations, all the pieces. It's like running your own business, which I find to be quite fabulous.
0: Well, you mentioned the word leader. So my follow-up is, what is your leadership philosophy? How do you lead?
1: Oh, good question. There are a few things that I share with my team coming in. One, I believe in integrity. That is really important to me. I tell folks I don't have any connections that are going to land me someplace else. Secondly, I tell my people who I am. I want them to know how to work with me. I can think about the number of people I've worked with, and you're trying to guess, oh, how do I work with Candy? What does she need? So you have this strong working relationship. My third tenet is I am not an ivory tower leader. I want every person, regardless of their station or place in the organization, to have access to me, to know that they can talk to me. Very often, that is how you find out when there is trouble brewing well below the surface, early enough to make change. And so those are three things that I really rely on in my own leadership.
0: Well, you've been around teachers your whole life. What makes a truly great teacher?
1: Oh, a truly great teacher. There are so many of them. I think about someone who is invested in a young person and believes that they can if they have the right tools. If I believe that a young person can achieve if they have the tools, then I can work with the family, then I can work with the young person to figure out what do they need to be inspired to.

goods inflation beginning to cool off. The headline reports that we saw this morning for January were slightly higher than expectations, but I would say

0: my mom could stay home and take care of us. And because of that, we were readers very early. Like, I went to the library every weekend. I had to read 2 books a week. And, you know, we had all these things.
1: Lots of rules in your house. Lots of restrictions
0: that set us up for success. I think also, because my parents were very religious, there were certain things that we couldn't do, right? I couldn't wear makeup or pants, watch movies, all the things that typical kids in our neighborhood did. But I think what that taught me was that I had to be okay being different. I had to be okay being sometimes the only one. We went to school outside of our community because the schools weren't great. So we got on a bus and I actually went to school in Hyde Park at the Conley. Had a great experience. My siblings followed because they had a sibling preference rule at the time. And from there, I was able to go into advanced work class, which is really a gifted and talented program, and then on to the exam schools. And one thing I do know is that access to that pathway that was really created in part because of my mother's advocacy, right, gave me educational opportunity, educational access. When you look at the population of the exam schools, the college going rates, very, very high. And as someone who has friends who took other tracks, what I also could see is that it was almost like a tale of two cities within the same school system. And probably part

0: work, making his work day 3 to 4 hours longer, but he knew that there was such great need. I think about in the winter times when the plow trucks hadn't come, he would put a plow on his truck and plow all the neighbors out so they can get to work on time, because he knew that that was important and he didn't work until the evening. And so I just watched him have this great sense of service to others that resonated for me, and I've seen him just recoup from that over and over again.
1: There were expectations, I'm guessing, that you were going to accomplish great things.
0: Yes. He definitely wanted all of his kids, you must graduate from high school, you must at least explore college, and if you don't explore college, then you need to think about a trade. He grew up in Mississippi and moved during a time when Emmett Till was killed, right, because there was so much challenge and violence there at the time. And he worked really hard. He had been out of school for 6 years, so when I think about his life, he was a sharecropper. He was sharecropping with his parents. So he's born in 1940. So, yeah.
1: Wow.
0: So I'm like one generation removed from that. And when he moved north to Pennsylvania, he had been out of school since the age of 12 for 4 years. And he went back into school. He had teachers who supported him, and he graduated. He graduated on time and proficient because of his hard work, but also the hard work of teachers. So for him, educational opportunity was a point of access that we could not afford to miss.
1: You talked earlier about faith and how important that was in your home. Obviously,
0: yes.
1: You're the daughter of a pastor.
0: Yeah.
1: How has that played a role in your life as an adult?
0: It's been a very important component for me. I think my value of integrity comes from my faith, and also my willingness to be a truth speaker in spaces where sometimes it might feel risky to be a truth speaker. My willingness to take risks that I might not otherwise has to do with my belief that I ultimately am going to be okay.
1: Mm.
0: And that just my sense of faith that I carry with me everywhere I go.
1: Going off to college, you went to Brandeis University undergraduate.
0: Yes.
1: Smarty pants. I mean, that's a hard school to get into. Talk to us a little bit about what that was like. You didn't have to go that far from home.
0: I didn't.
1: But it must have felt like another planet.
0: It did. It was my first time, even though I went to exam schools and most of my education took space with a less diverse set of young people. Boston Public Schools is still diverse, even in its least diverse schools. So this is my first time really feeling like the minority of a population. It was my first time meeting people who had never met people of color before, too. And so that was an interesting sort of space. And I went in doing pre-med because I just was like, I'm going to be a doctor. This is what I need to do to make money. And I struggled so hard. I found out that my high school education didn't prepare me as much as some of my peers. And I also had the question, why am I doing pre-med? Do I love it? Is this just what I want to do because I want to make money, right? In my first year, I struggled. I was almost kicked out. My first semester, I had like a 1.86 GPA. I didn't even tell my parents. I worked really hard to pull my grades back up so I could remain. But it was struggling. I struggled my first semester until I kind of got my grounding. It's like, who are you? What do you want? Get yourself in gear because you were not telling your father that you were getting kicked out of Brandeis.
1: You went on to Boston College and have dual master's degrees.
0: I did.
1: Tell me about your Boston College experience.
0: It was wonderful. I did my first master's with the focus on political science, with the focus on American policy and international relations, and loved it. I met some very good people there. I actually appreciated during my time that I was the only black student. And I was the only one I found out at the end who had never taken an incomplete or anything like that. And so they actually gave me a scholarship at the end because I hadn't. I was like, oh, that was really nice. It would have been nice if I knew I could take some incompletes, though. You know, I might have done that. And then in my MBA program, I met a number of my lifelong friends as well.
1: Yeah.
0: What I love about an MBA, and I actually think that everyone who goes into education, nonprofit service, should have some sort of business training, is that it prepared me to be a strategic thinker. It prepared me to understand how you manage the full scope of an organization. Your mission is what you hope to accomplish and what you do, but you have to have a strategy to get there. You have to be able to manage the business components to get there. And as much as we have senior leaders around us who help us do that, you can't always just rely on your senior leaders. Sometimes you get a couple of bad apples. You need to know enough to know that they're a bad apple. And so my MBA really prepared me for City Year, but it also helped me a lot in my effectiveness at Boston Public Schools as well.
1: I have to ask, since you were the first person to get a degree, how did your parents feel about that?
0: Oh.
1: What a great day that must have been.
0: Yeah.
1: Advanced degrees, too.
0: They were super proud, and my siblings followed in my footsteps. I think all but two have graduate degrees, and so it just made them very, very proud. That's what they wanted

0: for us. So,
1: speaking of proud moments, I have learned that you are a new adoptive mom.
0: I am.
1: Look at your face light up. Can we please talk about that?
0: Yes. Yeah, so I have custody of my nephew, my brother's son. He is 12. His name is Princeton.
1: Oh boy, good luck with that.
0: I know.
1: 12 years old. That's a tough age,
0: yes.
1: Right?
0: So he came and started living with me when he was 7, just before the pandemic hit. And through the pandemic, you know, the courts were shut down. And so we were just plowing along. And August of 2022, we made it permanent. So I was able to adopt him. And it's taught me so much about myself. It's helped me to think about how I prioritize, right? What's priority in my life? For a long time, work was my priority. And I have a much better value for the balance of family and friendship and what that means. Still work hard, but I'm probably more balanced than I've ever been because I need to invest in him. I think also he is probably my why when I think about work. When he came to me, he was struggling. He was very much behind, and I feel very grateful that I've had the resources to invest in him in ways that many families are not able to, and he's doing really well. It's a lot of fun, and it's probably the most challenging thing I've ever done.
1: There's a funny thing about love. Just because this child didn't come out of your body doesn't mean he's not yours.
0: Yes.
1: How has that made you feel?
0: Children's love is unconditional. As a single person, I hadn't experienced that before, but also made me a better human in terms of how I engage now and how I give love to others.
1: Next three questions we ask everybody who sits where you are.
0: Yes,
1: so here we go. When an obstacle is in your path, how do you get around it?
0: I am sizing it up, strategizing, and figuring out how to climb over or go around it, if not knock it down and go through it.
1: What's the best piece of advice you've ever received, and can you pass that along to our listeners today?
0: Oh, I will give two. One, I have a mentor who told me, don't worry about filling someone else's shoes, you bring your own. And then second, my dad would always tell me, I'd rather you disappoint people than live a disappointing life. And so to live life on my own terms.
1: Final question, and thank you so much, Monica, for being here today. I believe that we live our lives in chapters. This is a very exciting one that you're in right now. How do you define success right now at this moment?
0: Right now, success for me is raising a healthy, vibrant, happy child. And it is also having an organization that is contributing to making sure we have vibrant, academically strong, social emotionally strong young people. It's really about the investment in our young people.
1: Thank you so much for being our guest today.
0: Thank you for having me, Candy.
1: And that's the story behind her success for this week. My thanks to Monica Roberts, Senior Vice President.

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5: Hi, everyone. Mark Rosenthal with you on this Thursday afternoon. Here's what's happening. A mixture of sun and clouds. It'll be warm and muggy. Temps 77 to 85. Partial clearing overnight. It'll be in the mid-60s. And for tomorrow, great beach day with lots of sunshine. It'll be warm. Temps 77 to 85. Saturday looks great. There could be some showers moving in before Sunday is through. That's my forecast. I'm Mark Rosenthal.
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2: 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And today we're talking about techniques that can help protect your assets from long-term care expenses last minute. Todd, what happens to your home when a spouse enters a nursing home and no planning has been done? And is it different for single individuals?
3: Yeah, so very good question, and the answer is yes, it is different. So let's talk about the spouse first. When you're married, if you have a spouse living in the home, regardless of the value of the home, as long as it's located in Massachusetts, it's non-countable, and it's non-lienable. So it's really, truly protected. Now, don't leave it that way. Make sure you put it 100% in the name of the healthy spouse after that happens. However, for a single individual, it's a little different. As long as the value doesn't exceed $1,071,000, there's a number that changes every year. It goes up. Then it would be countable if it's worth more than that. If it's worth less than that, and you check a box that you intend to return home, it's non-countable, but it's lienable. But so what? Getting on the Medicaid at the Medicaid rate is better than paying privately.
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5: Chuck, Mike, Tucker with you here on a Thursday. You got to be honest, I was going through the stack this morning, and it's a pretty quiet week. Like, there's just not much going on, if we're being honest. But the stack is dynamite today. So I'm pretty pumped up about what we got. So we did get producer price index data this morning. It was very muted, very calm, and puts another log on the fire for, hey, the Fed doesn't need to do anything in September, and so they're probably not going to do anything in September.
6: Where do the odds have it now? It was like 50-50 at last look, and is it now favoring do nothing?
5: As of this very moment in time, we are now at a 65% chance of no hike and a 35% chance of hike. So I don't think there's anything particularly important to say about this PPI report other than it's good news that you have one that's relatively muted. The catch on both this and CPI is this came during the month of July, where gas prices were about 5-6% lower than they are today. And so some of the improvement is going to be given back when we get the August data.
6: Yeah, look, the heavy inflation for this year came in during the months of the Iran, heavy conflict in Iran. That dissipated in June and July.
5: Yep.
6: And I don't think anyone in their right mind would say that they are confident that we're not going to get back to those places where we were in April and May.
5: No.
6: So, yeah.
5: You can
6: take it with a grain of salt. Who knows where inflation is going to be.

prices, but by and large, what we were seeing was goods inflation beginning to cool off. The headline reports that we saw this morning for January were slightly higher than expectations, but I would say within a round area.

0: Think about what unique insights I would guess about, but I don't need to do that right now.
1: You know, like you're all stuck with me for a couple hours, so it's great. imagine spending 24 hours with me. Like, it's wonderful. Let's talk a little bit about the Fed specifically, digging in a little bit more on inflation and the Fed, because we got kind of two companion pieces here that I think get at the crux of the problem. You've got a piece from Nick Timiraos in the Wall Street Journal. Inline inflation reading buys the Fed more time to defend its forecast. So basically saying, okay, because you've had, a couple muted readings in a row for inflation, the Fed could say, hey, we think more of these could be coming, and so we don't need to hike or cut. We can just stand pat. Got it.
0: Yeah. With the knowledge that there's going to be, let's see, when's the next meeting? It's going to be on September 16th. So we will get one more jobs report and inflation report before that meeting happens.
1: Sure. Then we get this piece from Bloomberg Opinion. The $20 burrito debate is a sign of inflation fatigue. So I got a couple bones to pick just in general on this.
0: Okay.
1: First, as someone who had a burrito last week...
0: An expert on the subject.
1: It's not my first one either. I've had a few over the course of my lifetime. What I can tell you is none of the burritos I've ordered are $20. And like, we're in a high cost of living area. This is Massachusetts. Like, we're not in Iowa. We're not in
0: Indiana.
1: Kansas. We're not in Wyoming.
0: Right.
1: This is Massachusetts, probably one of like the three or four highest cost of living areas in the country, and one of the top 10 cost of living areas in the world.
0: Yes.
1: Here are my burrito costs over the last year, Michael.
0: Oh God, you tracked them.
1: I did, because I wanted to actually, like...
0: I was wondering why you had your phone out this
1: early. I have all of my transactions for burritos here.
0: Uh-huh.
1: So I ate at Chipotle three times last year.
0: Yeah.
1: $15.41, $16.91, $14.55.
0: Well, that was 2025, Chuck.
1: I ate at Anna's Taqueria last week.
0: Uh-huh.
1: And granted, I got two burritos, because I ordered one for Ben also.
0: Okay.
1: $27.11 for two, which means they were $13.50... for each burrito on average.
0: So where are you getting a $20 burrito?
1: I don't freaking know.
0: And JFK Airport?
1: And I got to tell you, like, I had guac on mine. I had sour cream. Like, I wasn't being skimpy about it. I was like, no, pork me up. Like, I want to, like, you know, really get something out of this. And
0: oh, wow.
1: So...
0: I did not think we would have the phrase pork me up in the first 15 minutes of the show today.
2: Pull that one?
1: You ever see the... you know, Jerry Seinfeld... No, it's not Seinfeld. It's Ray Romano, actually. In his book, he talks about, on long car rides, the thing that he would do to entertain himself was he would try to come up with sentences that have never been said before in human history.
0: Yeah.
1: And, like, in doing so, he could come up with, like, the concept for, like, an episode of a show. Like, oh, like, give me back my fudge suitcase.
0: Uh-huh.
1: And it would be like, okay, like, what's the context that someone would say that?
0: Right.
1: And, like, you develop, like, an episode on that.
0: Yeah.
1: In any case, burritos... First of all, I don't know where these $20 burritos are coming from.
0: Sure.
1: Because the ones I'm seeing are 25% cheaper than that in Massachusetts.
0: And rather filling, from what I understand.
1: Right, like, you're not, like, walking out of a Chipotle like, oh, I didn't get enough food. Like, no one's ever said that in their life.
2: Need a nap.
1: Right, exactly. It's like, I probably could have done with half of that, but I finished it.
2: Then a bathroom.
0: Easy.
1: But when we talk about this again, debate, whether it's this burrito debate or, you know, remember the McDonald's one, like, why is a McDonald's meal, like, $15 a couple of years ago?
0: Yeah.
1: People are fed up with the cost of living. Like, regardless of the specific number, they're fed up with it.
0: Yes.
1: And it gets at the core idea behind why people hate inflation. It's not because they're inherently worse off, usually. It is because they're not better off. And specifically, you go back 15 years. Like, when I was, you know, first out of college, and a burrito from a Chipotle or an Anna's Taqueria was $8, $9, somewhere in that ballpark, right?
0: Yep.
1: But, Michael, the people that were working at that Chipotle or at that Anna's Taqueria, what do you think they were making an hour?
0: 30% less than...
1: $8 or $9. They were probably making about that. What do you think they're making today?
0: Right.
1: Probably like 15, 16 bucks an hour. And so the point that I'll make is the cost of these things has gone up, as our wages have gone

0: up, and it feels worse to us because we all remember 15 years ago when we were like, man, that burrito cost half as much as it does today. Yes, but on a wage perspective, you're probably making about twice as much as you were 15, 20 years ago. It's just that, like, it doesn't feel like it because it's getting eaten up in real terms by these higher prices.
1: What percentage of Americans own their home? Two-thirds?
0: About 60%, and about 60% of those still have mortgages. So, like, outright, probably about 20% of Americans own their homes with no mortgage.
1: So, I'm just wondering psychologically if I'm just different. I know that I'm a little bit different, but the way that I think about some of these things, because I buy burritos on occasion too. I go out to dinner every once in a while. I buy new cars every here and there. And I am also dissatisfied with the price of those things.
0: You wish it was higher?
1: No. I wish all those things were lower. I wish my property taxes were lower. But then I also think about my situation and say, well, you know what? When I think about all that and I look at, for instance, the value of my home that I've owned for the last 7 years, which I know is not everybody.
0: Sure.
1: I look at things and say, well, you know what? Compared to the wealth that I've built in some of these other areas, I'm not all that surprised that a burrito is closing in on $16, and I'm not all that frustrated with the fact that a car is more expensive than it was before. But I don't – maybe the value of a home is such an opaque topic that people don't consider that it's not in front and center to them. But to me,
0: they don't look at it every day.
1: No, they don't, but I'll – tell you, like, I get a stupid postcard in my mailbox every week asking if I want to sell my home, and I get an email from Redfin every once in a while saying your home has increased by this much this time. And yeah, I don't know, for me at least, and maybe it's because I'm much closer to these topics than the average person, I'm unhappy with the prices of all these things, but I also recognize that I've benefited pretty substantially from the inflation that we've seen.
0: It's tough to kind of look at this stuff and figure out, you know, where the real issue is.
1: Now, I'd be especially PO'd if I experienced all this inflation, you know, my wages just barely kept pace with it, and I didn't own assets during that period of time, and have seen my rent increase substantially, and now my ability to get a mortgage has, creeped up quite a bit. So I'm not saying that 40% plus of Americans should be completely satisfied with this economy, but there's two-thirds that have benefited quite a bit from the inflation that we're seeing at the moment.
0: But here's the problem is that burrito is never going to get cheaper.
1: In all likelihood, neither is your home.
0: No, like, this is the deal. Like, you don't have deflation, and I know people are like, oh, I want deflation. I want prices to go down. Here's the deal. If you know that something's going to be cheaper a year from now as opposed to today, you will not buy it today, and so will everyone else, which means economic activity goes down, which means you end up with a deflationary spiral, which read up on, like, the post-Civil War to World War I period and why there was a recession every, like, 3 to 5 years, and it's basically because you would have these recurrent bouts of deflation where the economy would just go in the toilet. And it's not good when it happens. I'm not saying that you want, like, high inflation, but don't be looking at it like, oh, like, deflation would be great. Yeah, deflation is great if your income is maintained while the price of everything goes down. The problem is that every example of deflation that we have historically, that doesn't happen. Your income goes down while the prices go down.
1: Solid segment, guys. We referred to burritos, pork, and toilets twice. Let's take a break.
0: And we touched on the Civil War.
1: I mean, that was like, well-rounded.
0: It's a little bit of something for everything. Something for everyone.
1: Yeah.
0: And we'll have more. We're going to be talking about... let's talk about tariff refunds when we return.
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5: Piece in the Wall Street Journal, tariff refunds are here and are turbocharging earnings. During the second quarter earnings season, over 40 S&P 500 companies reported $9.6 billion in tariff refunds, including about $2 billion in cash already received. Customs and Border Protection had accepted $128.7 billion in refund applications for processing through July. Several of these companies have said that they plan to share or pass refunds onto customers where they can basically like prove what the tariff paid was. Most notably, think about FedEx just as an example. Yeah. On your FedEx shipping slip, it was a line item for, you know, tariff for the item in the package. And so it's very easy for them to address that.
6: Yeah, they got about an $800 million tariff refund as part of this structure.
5: Yeah. On other companies, it's going to be a little bit harder for that to happen. So they may end up just keeping the tariff refunds, even though you pay the higher price.
6: Because remember, there were a few companies that tried to line item this. Amazon notably did. Right? They put it in there and then immediately walked it back because of the president calling them out and probably making a phone call to Jeff Bezos along the way. And so instead, you know, we all have a sense that the stuff we bought on Amazon and at Costco and Walmart were affected by tariffs, but it wasn't clear to any of us on our receipts or anywhere else to what degree the TV I bought was affected by a tariff or the bicycle or this, that, or the other. And so how do you go about processing refunds? If you're Costco and you get that much of a refund, do you just say, okay, these customers spent the most amount in 2025, so we're going to pro rata do that? It gets complicated quickly.
5: A company like Nike, who has received like a few hundred million dollars in refunds to this point, when you go and buy a Nike shoe, you can go to Nike.com and buy them. That's what Nike was trying to get people to do several years ago, but then they didn't abandon that, but they said, no, like, we got to go back to, like, you know, retailers. And
6: pretty much nobody actually does it.
5: Right. It's like, okay, like, not a lot of people were doing that. So when you go to Amazon or Foot Locker or wherever you buy your Nike shoes, Nike hasn't sold to you. Nike sold to Amazon, and who knows how Amazon marked that up or down based on whatever the new price was from Nike.
6: Right.
5: Who knows how Foot Locker marked it up or down. So it

0: it's like there's multiple levels then between who paid the tariff and your eventual purchase. Well, again, I don't know exactly what we're going to end up seeing in terms of how many companies attempt to pass these refunds on to customers. Some, like FedEx, should be able to pretty easily. Others, like a Nike, it's kind of like, well, we don't know who bought our shoe, actually. Like I'm not sure
1: Nike's in a position to be refunding much of anything these days.
0: Maybe they could like give you shares in Nike.
1: They are.
0: That would be interesting.
1: They are on sale.
0: Now 50% off.
1: Yeah. Almost exactly over the last 12 months, actually.
0: I know. Yeah. I know. It hasn't been a good run for them.
1: Yeah, nice.
0: Yeah,
1: So
0: we got a text that I want to touch on.
1: Okay.
0: This was in the discussion of our $20 burrito.
1: Indeed.
0: And I went through my burrito transactions for the last year and found none adding up to $20. The text reads...
1: The CBI, if you will, the Chuck Burrito Index.
0: Yes, it's a nice companion to the CPI.
1: Yep.
0: The text reads, burrito, $20 comes from the delivery charge, credit card charge, and tip for delivery. Well,
1: don't do that.
0: That's a fundamentally different thing that we're talking about here. Like that's different. That's like
1: lunch cost me $3,000 because I flew to Spain for it.
0: Right, like you know. Well, the bottled water was more expensive than the tap water. Well, yeah, because it's different, you know. So those are apples and orangutans that we're talking about here. Let's take a quick break. When we return, we've got Wall Street Watch next.
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1: Markets again moving higher as investors react to more inflation data, where the producer price index remained unchanged in July, better than estimates of a 0.2% increase in wholesale prices. Right now, the Dow is up over a third of a percent or 200 points higher. S&P 500 up over 0.8% or 66 points higher. NASDAQ up over 1% or 281 points higher. Russell 2000 is up about 0.2%. 10-year Treasury yield is down 6 basis points at 4.62%. And oil down 3% today, trading at $80 a barrel. Cisco reported a jump in net income in the previous quarter as the tech firm continued to receive billions in orders from AI hyperscalers. However, investors were disappointed by its AI sales guidance, sending the stock down by 7%. Meanwhile, in its second earnings report since its IPO, shares in Cerebras Systems are down by 9% after the chip designer and cloud computing provider projected slower growth than some investors anticipated. Elsewhere, ticket seller StubHub is seeing its stock plunge 13% after the company failed to turn a profit in the second quarter due to climbing costs, despite surging revenue from the World Cup. Tapestry posted underwhelming results for the previous quarter, sending shares in the parent of Kate Spade and Coach down by 15%. And after today's close, chip giant Applied Materials will report its second quarter earnings. I'm Tucker Silva, and that is Wall Street Watch.
2: Piece in the Bloomberg. It's titled, Mortgage Rates Are High, and Here's Why They Could Get Higher. Well, because they could go up, right?
3: Yeah. The current Federal Reserve is unsure about raising interest rates on the... Let's actually get into some of these technicals. So, last meeting for the Federal Reserve, Kevin Warsh announced that the Fed was not moving on interest rates. There were three voting members who decided that they wanted to, but they decided as a committee not to. Immediately after the words, long-term bond rates moved up in spite of the Fed saying we're not moving interest rates. So, mechanics here are important. The Fed controls the overnight short-term rate by mechanically trying to target a range. They have zero control over those longer-term rates, and as a result of the Fed's lack of actions, and as well as some perceived concern that they may be unwilling or unable to get inflation under control, investors sold bonds, driving interest rates higher.
2: Subsequently, that has reversed. If you look at the 10-year Treasury right now, it's at 4.619%. It's basically exactly where it was before the Fed meeting. So, yeah, like, interest rates could move higher if conditions warrant. If they don't, then they won't. Like, I don't think... Again, this is what another one where it's like the headline of the piece, you know, kind of makes it... I know that, like, fear sells and, like, oh, you gotta be nervous about this. Like, I get that. Like,
3: sure.
2: But I just don't know. I mean, here's the thing. I struggle to find an environment going forward. Like, if we look at the next 2 years, I struggle to see an environment where mortgage rates are going to be consistently in the fives. And I struggle not quite as much to see a case where mortgage rates could consistently be in the sevens.
3: Right.
2: Like, in order for mortgage rates to go into the fives, you have to have one of two things. Either inflation has to get so under control that the long end of the yield curve no longer prices in any material risk of it anymore, or the U.S. economy goes into recession. In order for rates to go into the sevens, the U.S. economy needs to be cranking and inflation has to be, you know, high enough that it warrants higher rates than are currently in play.
3: And to just, you know, put out the odds here, we're a heck of a lot closer to seven than we are five.
2: Which is why I say, like, if you ask me to, like, price out, like, and when I say, like, for an extended period of time, by the end of 2028, so 2.5 years, we got 30 months here, our rate's going to spend at least half of that time with one of those digits, you know, as the first number. I would say there's probably, like, a 70% chance –

0: I mean, I would say, like, if you want the distribution of, like, the most frequent rate that, number that you see in the first digit, 70% chance it's a 6, 20% chance it's a 7, 10% chance it's a 5.
1: I'm there. Yeah.
0: You know, that's kind of where I land right now. The most likely outcome is rates stay somewhere in the 6s on mortgages.
2: Yeah, I think I land there as well, because to your point, you either get the recession to get you down to the 5s, or that stability on inflation would really have to mean that there is not an ongoing concern in Iran. Like, that would be a starting point for me, I think, unless you get a full-on
0: not
2: recession.
0: Even that. Remember, like, even before Iran, like, you still weren't down to 2%
2: inflation.
0: Agree,
2: which is why it's so tough for me to get there without a recession.
0: Yeah, so.
2: Which, I do wonder what that spells for the housing market. More and more, I'm getting the sense that homeowners are adapting to and becoming used to these higher rates. I was speaking with Paul Lane the other day, and his sister's in the housing market, and, you know, they already have a mortgage.
1: Quote me on that.
2: There you go. In the 5s or 6s, and they had a starter home. They're looking for potentially another move. And so, you know, every year that goes by here, this becomes a little bit easier, but what I think was detrimental to this spring's housing market is you were at 6 in February and nearly 7 by April.
0: The big thing in terms of the thing that will make this easier, the FHFA tracks the average interest rate outstanding on mortgages.
2: Sure.
0: And it's ticking up by about 0.2% every, you know, 6 to 9 months. Like, somewhere in that ballpark is kind of what we're seeing. Which means that, again, like, it's a process to get there, but right now it sits at like 4.4%. By the end of this year, it'll probably be somewhere in like that 4.6-4.7% range. And so the big thing that I see is, look, as that average interest rate moves up, it's indicative of a housing market that doesn't have as many people that are mortgage locked, and you can see more transactions turning over and pricing is not as much of an issue. It's taking time to get there. But also, these higher turnover markets, remember, that's the average interest rate nationally. These higher turnover markets like Florida and Texas and Georgia, those markets, you're already seeing higher interest rates on average that are in play for people that own their homes. And this is why you're starting to get signs from the big home builders that things are going to be normalizing from a construction perspective in a lot of those areas. So I think that 27 and 28 are years where nationally the housing data is probably going to start to improve. And this is another reason why, when you look at the economic data, it's kind of hard to get to recession in the next couple of years.
2: Right.
0: You got data centers powering things through for at least the next 6 to 9 months. Like, that construction's already started. It's not going anywhere. And if it does start to slow down sometime in 27 or 28, I think there's a housing impulse that's ready to pick up the mantle at that point, finally, after like 5 to 6 years of just, you know,
2: mushy nothingness.
0: Yeah, mushy nothingness in the housing market.
2: Huh, glad you liked that.
0: I did.
2: Yeah, I can see the case, but I think there's always that risk of a crash that results in job loss. And I'm with you. It is tough to paint that picture.
0: You
2: got to
0: find
2: out
0: the proximate causes,
2: right,
0: though. Like, it's
2: With the amount of spending that's being committed right now, and especially the way the spending's being done, right? 3 years ago, it was all kind of pie-in-the-sky stuff. Now it's, no, actually, we are physically building stuff. Facebook is trying to train people into the new workspaces that they're going to need over the next few years. Like, it is becoming realer.
0: More real?
2: Realer than it was 2 or 3 years ago.
0: Is it the realest?
2: Yeah. It's up there.
0: I want to do one quick item here just on SpaceX. Mike, do you remember a couple weeks ago after SpaceX's IPO and then it fell 50% and you were getting the articles like,
2: watch out,
0: this is like dangerous, blah, blah, blah. And I made the point in concert with data from Brent Donnelly, hey, after the lockups actually

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0: read pieces, and we're kind of critical of them or the writing in them. This is not one of those cases.
1: Mm.
0: I quote from Kevin Draper in the New York Times. It has not been a good summer for eaters of fresh food. Just as Americans are starting to come to grips with the cyclosporiasis wave and iceberg lettuce recall, jalapenos from Mexico were reported as suspected of being contaminated by salmonella.
1: Not a great few months for Taylor Farms.
0: Both contaminations involve Taylor Farms, one of the country's largest fresh produce companies, and both are linked to farms in Mexico.
1: Mm.
0: So this jalapeno situation was actually developing last week as I was ordering my burrito.
1: Mm.
0: And Ben mentioned it to me, and I said, you know what?
1: I like to live dangerously.
0: I'm going to give it a chance and see what happens here. And I was fine. But... here's the thing. I often say there's no upside with lettuce.
1: Mm.
0: It's my version of you don't make friends with salad. Like,
1: yeah.
0: Lettuce, the best case that you get with it is that it exists and goes down and it's fine.
1: Mm.
0: Like,
1: doesn't bring anything to the table, is your point.
0: No, occasionally, like, look. I do enjoy a nice crisp leaf from Little Leaf Farms lettuce that I think is a really high quality.
1: Yeah.
0: But in general, like in particular, like romaine, which is like 9 out of 10 times romaine is where the outbreak comes from.
1: Mm.
0: Romaine is just floppy. It's tasteless. Like, what are you even doing messing with that to begin with?
1: This was iceberg, but yeah.
0: Iceberg at least has a crunch. Like, yeah. you can see like some value in that. Put it in a nice wedge. It's lovely.
1: Mm-hmm.
0: I don't know. Lettuce in general, I'm just not excited about.
1: Yeah.
0: And could do without it most
1: jalapenos,
0: of the time.
1: Jalapenos, on the other hand.
0: Love them.
1: Huge fan.
0: Love them. So,
1: candied pickled ones? Oh.
0: I think the question to be asking on this is, look, is there anything that has changed in terms of... There's two questions. Number one... Are we actually seeing an elevated rate of recalls, or is this just, for some reason, these have captured the nation's imagination? And number two, if there is an elevated rate of recalls related to, you know, diseases making their way through produce, hey, what could be causing it, and what can we do to stop it? I don't have the answers on that, but those are the questions we need to be asking.
2: Yeah. 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
0: Piece here from Bloomberg. Faulty backup cameras are plaguing tens of millions of U.S. cars. So back in 2008... at the tail end of the second Bush administration, there was a law passed that required that effectively directed regulators to help prevent pedestrian deaths in cars. And one of the things that ended up being required coming out of that was backup cameras mandated on all vehicles as of, I think, 8 years ago.
1: Oh, I didn't know that. Okay.
0: So they're all required at this point. But basically what you have here is that automakers have recalled about 21 million vehicles for faulty backup cameras in the past 8 years since they became mandated, including 6 million just in the last year.

0: couple things on this. Number one, when we talk about, you know, any kind of video technology, it's obviously adding complexity to a car, and when you have to build it at scale, the possibility that, not possibility, but just the sheer math is, hey, if you include it in every vehicle going forward, there are going to be more vehicles that end up being recalled in terms of the total numbers. So I don't put much stock into the fact that more were recalled last year than, like, earlier in the period, because sure, more cars have them now.
1: Yeah.
0: Like, that just makes sense.
1: Mm-hmm. What amazes me is how quickly technology makes us just suck at basic skills.
0: Well, and this is the part that I was going to get at, which is I haven't taken driver's ed in a long time.
1: Sure.
0: About 25 years yeah. now. But the thing that I learned in driver's ed, I took like three things from driver's ed that stuck with me to this day. One of them is always look the direction that you're driving.
1: Hmm.
0: So like when I'm backing up, I'm not looking at the backup camera. I glance at it to begin with to make sure there isn't a little kid right behind the car, because that's the real purpose of it,
1: yeah.
0: is to detect stuff below the trunk height where you can't see with your eyeballs. But otherwise, it's, no, I turn and look where I'm backing up, because you should always be looking in the direction that you're going.
1: I'll be honest, so guilty of this, I don't.
0: You don't?
1: No, I will frequently,
0: oh, I just use
1: in
0: the
1: a parking
0: camera,
1: spot, yeah. back up, look in the camera, occasionally glance around and make sure I'm not seeing a car. But even now, my newest car has, you know, motion sensors of cars coming in other directions that the camera's not picking up.

inflation specifically. We're starting to see some stuff in services, but by and large, what we were seeing was goods inflation beginning to cool off. The headline reports that we saw this morning for January were slightly higher than expected.

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9: Hi, everyone. Mark Rosenthal. Here's what's happening overnight. We are talking about partial clearing, temperatures by morning in the mid-60s. Tomorrow, beautiful beach day with lots of sunshine. It'll be warm, temperatures 77 to 85. If you're in the sun, please use sunscreen. Saturday, lots of sun, beautiful weather. There could be some showers moving in before Sunday is through. That's my forecast. I'm Mark Rosenthal.
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5: 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And today we're talking about techniques that can help protect your assets from long-term care expenses last minute. Todd, what happens to your home when a spouse enters a nursing home and no planning has been done? And is it different for single individuals?
17: Yeah, so very good question, and the answer is yes, it is different. 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But so what? Getting on the Medicaid at the Medicaid rate is better than paying privately.
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18: Chuck, Mike, and Tucker with you here. We've got a nice little rally taking place in a couple of indices. The Dow is just chilling today. It's up 36 points. Hanging out. S&P's up 50 points, about 2/3%. NASDAQ Composite up 223, a little more than 3/4%. Interest rates falling today as well. 10-year Treasury down 6.5 basis points, back down to 4.627%. This on the back of a cooler-than-anticipated producer price index reading that we got at 8:30 this morning. Dollar index coming in with that as well, down 0.17% to 99.73. Gold falling just a touch after a big run in the last couple weeks, down 25.40 an ounce at 44.42, so still about a 10% run for gold in the last week or two. And we got crude oil down 2.11 a barrel on West Texas Intermediate to 81.16. AAA national average for gas prices, though, pushing up another 3.5 cents overnight. This because it's factoring in that, hey, oil still rose.

0: The western part gets dumped on by all the excess moisture coming out of the Pacific. The eastern part, like Brazil, tends to be droughtier, which is the technical term, I believe.
1: Yes.
0: If you go over to Asia, again, the place that you really want to focus on is what happens in Europe. And Europe, by and large, doesn't have as much impact from a super El Nino simply because, like, just think about it geographically, Europe doesn't come close to touching the Pacific in any way, shape, or form. But in Asia, what you end up with tends to be a little bit drier there as well throughout kind of, you know, Philippines, Indonesia, Malaysia, India tends to be the case there. So we'll see what we get now that we've El Niño'd for the day. Peace and Barons, the hidden red flag in Wall Street's price targets. Okay, I'm intrigued. What's the hidden red flag in Wall Street's price targets?
2: That the averages aren't indicating what the underlying data tells you, and nobody looks at anything other than the averages, I suppose. But I guess I have.
0: What does that mean?
2: All right, so you have a big company. There's a bunch of analysts all across Wall Street who set a price target for those companies.
0: Okay.
2: They are paid to do so, and some people pay attention to those targets. What the author's pointing out right now is that there's been a pretty wide divergence of where people think those price targets should be on major companies like NVIDIA, and so while you might get an average that is about 43% above the recent pricing on a company like NVIDIA, the divergence is huge and growing compared to just a few years ago. I guess my question is, does this indicate any degree of a red flag? Is there any data that would support that, hey, when price targets diverge substantially, there is more volatility, for example, in markets? I don't know of any. And then third, does the average investor pay any attention to price targets, I guess, would be my third question.
0: So here's my read on this. Basically, so yeah, this is talking about how analysts have wildly divergent price targets. There are three ways that this can resolve. Number one, the analysts that set the low price targets are right. That would be bad, or at least worse. Number two, the average price target could turn out to be right because no one really has any idea, and when you throw it all into the blender, okay, it comes out as the average, and that's fine. Outcome number three, the ones who are the most optimistic could be right. That would be great. Do I know, like, which one of those paths we're going to follow? No, like, I really don't. It's not something that I think... Look, if the analysts that are actually following these stocks and are paid to follow them don't agree on where it's going to be, you think I'm going to have any idea which path it's going
2: to
0: follow?
2: Right, which is why I go back to, it'd be nice if that, I mean, there was some
0: research
2: done.
0: They never agree to begin with.
2: Right, but a 2024 study by some researchers at Yale and IU found that consensus price targets become less reliable when analysts strongly disagree.
0: Well, yeah, that's the nature of, that's circular logic. You don't need a study to do that.
2: So I think the point that we are in right now, I suppose, would indicate to you that if you are using a price target or an average price target as part of your investment strategy for buying or selling a stock,
0: sure,
2: or investing as an ordinary American, and these things get reported everywhere, including Bloomberg and CNBC and Morningstar and all sorts of different data tools that you can use, beware, because right now they are diverging pretty substantially, especially even with some of the most followed companies in the world, like the top 10 companies in the S&P 500, for example. But I don't know that that leads me to believe that there's going to be more volatility in stock prices than there otherwise would be, although I've kind of got my hackles up to that given what we saw from major tech companies and their earnings reports over the last 3 weeks.
0: Yeah, this is not just like the divergence in price targets is not tradable information. Like, I don't think there's anything in here that's, you know, useful that you can do with it either. It's not like this is panic or buy or do, like.
2: No, but then again, Chuck, I don't think you or I pay particularly close attention to individual company price targets.
0: I mean, here's

0: the thing, and this is a quote from there's an old hedge fund manager that I follow by the name of Ben Hunt, and he'll tell you, look, you know, sell side price targets are useless in a good market, and they'll absolutely kill you in a bear market. Like, that's basically how I feel. Like, sell side analysts are here to do one thing. They're to get you to buy the stock.
1: Yeah.
0: And so in a good market, you don't need them because the market's good. In a bad one, they're going to kill you because they'll keep telling you to buy the stock. Like, it's just kind of what it is. Let's take a quick break when we come back. Let's talk a little bit about Anthropic and the latest on their potential IPO.
2: Remember, you can watch the show live every day on our YouTube page. We've got market updates and breaking business news all morning long, plus a full archive of all our show's content. 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

0: currently targeting a $2 trillion valuation, which would be more than double what they were talking about a month ago.
1: I was going to say, it felt like weeks ago that they were talking about this, and I am correct that it was $1 trillion a few weeks ago, and now they are talking about two, which really makes me wonder just what OpenAI might be leaving on the table here by delaying theirs even further, because I don't know that Anthropic, would be able to pull this $2 trillion valuation if OpenAI was appearing right next to them. I don't know if they'll be able to do it in the first place, but
0: yeah.
1: Like, you know, when you have two companies that are almost exact replicas of each other in terms of their design and function, I know from other practical standpoints they are not, but
0: sure.
1: For all intents and purposes, these are two model design companies that are trying to do the exact same thing. And OpenAI did not feel that they were in the position to be able to go public. Anthropic apparently still does, and they may reap the benefit.
0: I want to talk about this piece from Bloomberg. This one is just honestly messed up. Gen Z is moving money from stocks to sports betting in wealth plans.
1: This is exactly what I've been concerned about when it comes to sports betting. I am not shocked, and go ahead.
0: More than a quarter of Gen Z investors say they see sports betting as part of their long-term financial strategy. Okay, hard stop. When I was 22... I went down to Foxwoods in Connecticut for the first time, and I got to the point where I had to use a credit card cash advance to take out an extra $100 because I had run out of money.
1: Mm.
0: And basically, if that cash advance had gone badly, I wouldn't have been able to pay my rent.
1: Mm.
0: It was not good. Now, I then went on just a wicked heater for like 2 hours and made a good chunk of money that night. And on the way home the next day, I had all the thoughts of like, well, if I do this every weekend for the rest of, you know, the year, gosh, I wouldn't even need a job. I could just like
1: be a
0: do
1: professional
0: this.
1: Gambler. Yeah.
0: And sure enough, I went back the next weekend and lost a bunch of money and was quickly reminded, like, Chuck, don't be an idiot. Like,
1: the house
0: there's there's like 2% of people that can actually do this and most people can't, and the house always wins. So here's the thing. Mike, would you agree, like a lot of people when they talk about the stock market, they like to say that the market is rigged.
1: Yeah, I would agree with that statement.
0: Do you agree?
1: I don't agree that it is. I would agree that a lot of people say it.
0: I would agree that the stock market is rigged.
1: Would you?
0: Yes.
1: Okay.
0: It's rigged in favor of capital. Okay.
1: Okay.
0: Capital has...
1: That is not what most people mean when they say it's rigged.
0: No, most people mean that it's like rigged against them.
1: Yeah.
0: What I mean is that if you look at how a lot of the financial laws are crafted in the country, they're crafted to the benefit of capital.
1: Mm.
0: All of the stuff about, you know, like additional investment tax breaks and this and that, capital
1: sure.
0: gains taxes at preferable rates and things like that, capital is incented to produce better returns than labor.
1: Yes.
0: My view then is, look, if capital is the house... Don't you want to play on the side of the house?
1: Yep.
0: And the way that you do that is typically by investing in companies. Hence, like, you invest on the side of capital. When you are betting on sports, you are playing against the house. And it is very much something where if you look at the math, sports betting on a net basis loses investors money because the house takes its cut. And there is, it is a zero-sum game. Like, that's how it works by its very nature.
1: I'm going to ask you to not describe them as investors, because I think that's part of the problem. But
0: did I say that?
1: Yeah. Yeah.
0: Gamblers.
1: Yeah.
0: Okay, and look, don't get me, I've gone to casinos, yep. I've made sports bets in casinos, I've played blackjack, craps, roulette, poker, like, you name it, I've gambled. And I don't have a problem with gambling. I do have a problem with looking at gambling as something that could be the source of any type of long-term edge, absent games such as poker, where you can statistically actually prove out that you have a certain edge over other players and make a career out of it.
1: So this has been my concern for the last several years now, which has been that many companies have seen a big surge in users and revenue by co-mingling and mixing together, I know I'm using the same words over and over again, investing and gambling. And I do not blame the 25-year-olds who are falling victim to this, because I think they are falling victim to it. But I think it is becoming more difficult to

0: differentiate between what is an investment and what is a gambling product. And even this goes beyond sports betting. I think this is critically bad, but you know, we've talked about single day expiration options, for example. You're going to have a tough time convincing me that you are investing in that case. Legally, you might be investing, but practically speaking, you are gambling. And we have all of these different new financialized products that disguise themselves as investing. In fact, there are a few brokerage trading platforms that are working on getting futures contracts on things like sports betting into their portfolios. I think some of them might already be there.
1: And a big part of the problem is people don't understand what's called variance. And here's the deal with variance. If you have a coin that you flip, okay, statistically, it's going to land heads 50% of the time, and it's going to land tails 50% of the time.
0: Sure.
1: Mike, what are the odds if you flip that coin once a day for a whole year of trading days, 252 days, each day you give it a flip? What are the odds that you'll have a five-day streak where it's all heads or all tails?
0: Pretty decent.
1: 99%.
0: Yeah.
1: Because of variance. Like, yeah. It happens sometimes. What are the odds that you have a six-day streak?
0: 95.
1: 87%.
0: Okay.
1: What are the odds that you have a 12-day streak, 12 days in a row where you get it right? Like, the same thing.
0: 22.
1: 3% chance.
0: Okay.
1: Okay. So this guy in here, Robert.
2: Let's call him Robert.
1: Robert,
2: like no one cares. Yeah,
1: it's Robert. Well, no, they gave his
2: boy,
1: name.
2: Yeah.
1: Robert says that he made $2,500 on bets this year, betting $100 at a time, and he probably thinks he's good at betting. But Robert's not good at betting. Robert just has luck that has masqueraded as good, you know, skill. If he can actually do that over and over repeatedly, then you can say it's skill. But to be able to look at, oh, I've made these $100 bets and I'm up like $2,500 for the year, I know that the sample size isn't big enough to be able to prove anything there. And he thinks it is because he's misinterpreting variance as skill. We'll talk more about this in a minute. Quick break. Wall Street Watch is next.
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2: Markets now mixed and off their intraday highs, following more inflation data this morning, where the producer price index was unchanged in July, better than estimates of a 0.2% increase in wholesale prices. Right now, the Dow is down over a tenth of a percent, or 83 points lower. S&P 500 up 0.4%, or 33 points higher. NASDAQ up 0.6%, or 158 points higher. Russell 2000 is up 0.3%. 10-year Treasury yield down 4 basis points at 4.64%. And oil down 1%, trading at $82 a barrel. Cisco reported a jump in net income in the previous quarter as the tech firm continued to receive billions in orders from AI hyperscalers. However, investors were disappointed by its AI sales guidance, sending shares down by 8%. Meanwhile, in its second earnings report since its IPO, shares in Cerebras Systems are now down by 13% after the chip designer and cloud computing provider projected slower growth than some investors anticipated. Elsewhere, StubHub now down by 15% after the company failed to turn a profit in the second quarter due to climbing costs, despite surging revenue from the World Cup. And after today's closing bell, chip giant Applied Materials will report its second quarter results. I'm Tucker Silva, and that is Wall Street Watch.
0: I want to talk a little bit more just about this idea of variance and thinking that you're good at sports betting when you're not. Mike, you're not a basketball player.
3: No.
0: Would you say that you're a hockey player? Or at least, you're...
3: Yeah, I would go that far.
0: You would probably,
3: if I'm going to identify as any sports player, it would have to be hockey.
0: You would probably roast like 97% of Americans in hockey.
3: Yeah, maybe. Okay,
0: Let's be honest here. So, you would then get toasted by the other 3%.
3: Correct.
0: Yes. So, here's the deal. Have you ever had a game where you've scored more than one goal?
3: Yeah.
0: And how many shots does it take you to score that more than one goal? Like, you might have two goals on, what, like 4 or 5 shots?
3: Yeah, that, you know, around a 50-50.
0: And sure, you have that game, and, like, if someone watched just that game, they'd be like, Mike is the best hockey player of all time.
3: Probably not, but yeah, sure.
0: You would then have other games where you might like still get a ton of shots. Like you might end up getting like 6-7 shots on net.
3: No goals.
0: But no goals, no assists. Like you don't factor in scoring at all.
3: Trip over the blue line, yeah.
0: Mike is the worst hockey player of all time.
3: Yes.
0: The truth is you're somewhere in between.
3: Mm.
0: But variance on your shooting percentage makes you look great one game and not great the other. Likewise, if anyone here is a baseball fan, if you ever see someone get 4 hits in a game, you're like, oh, that guy's great. But no one's ever hit 800 for a Major League Baseball season. No one has ever, despite, you go and watch NBA players in warm-ups, and they'll make like 10 straight three-pointers, but no one shoots 1,000% from three-point because it's just not possible. It's the same thing with sports betting. You can go on a hot streak. It's not because of any skill that you have. By the way, this is the same with trading stocks. You can go on a hot streak with stocks. Again, variance plays into this too. If you are a 50% hit rate on trading stocks and when whether it works for you, you can have the same numbers that I laid out before. If you're a 60%, if you have a 60% hit rate, okay, you can end up almost a 20% chance of having 12 straight trades that go in your direction. Not because you're a genius, but just because of the variance in it. And so this is the stuff that you need to think about when you're separating investing from gambling from trading. And the fact that Gen Zers are saying, oh, I'm going to make sports betting like part of my long-term financial plan, I'm sorry, but...

0: That's variance, not skill.
1: Yeah, and again, I just, from the like capital market structure standpoint, what concerns me about this is, again, it's becoming cloudier, the difference between investing and gambling.
0: When you can do it all in one account, it's not good.
1: It's not good. And the problem with that is that if then the variance results in that same person losing a whole boatload of money, because they are confused about the difference between investing and gambling, they might lose confidence in both and therefore lose confidence in capital markets. And that is bad for our system because those capital markets pretty much fund your retirement if you're listening right now. So, I see a big problem with this. And I just personally believe that futures contracts on the stuff that we're seeing right now have absolutely no business being in an investment account next to a position in a stock.
0: The other thing I said earlier, I said, look, I do think if you want to use the word rigged, like markets are rigged in favor of capital. Like they are. The way that most people use markets are rigged in that terminology is like, oh, like I lost this trade because like the big boys are, you know, able to
1: squeeze
0: like,
1: me. Yeah.
0: And to that I say, look, that's not rigged either. Like let's start with an assumption. Let's say the big boys are squeezing you.
1: Mm.
0: Okay. Mike, again, you're a hockey guy. If you played one-on-one with Wayne Gretzky and he roasted you over and over and over,
1: which would still happen even today as he's
0: right, even when
1: 70.
0: He's 70 years old, he would absolutely take you to school.
1: Yes.
0: You wouldn't walk off the ice and say that game's rigged. You'd say no, that he has invested more time, money, and effort in it than I am and has a natural level of skill higher than me, and he beat me.
1: Wayne's only 65, by the way.
0: Sure. Yeah, he'd definitely beat you then.
1: Yeah.
0: Definitely at 65. Likewise, if you are trading stocks, you are going up against people who have committed billions of dollars of capital and spent millions of dollars building out trading strategies and this and that and everything. They should beat you most of the time.
1: And by the way, sometimes they are lawmakers who have inside information, and that should be banned.
0: Right,
1: and
0: that part is illegal.
1: Right.
0: Yes, like that stuff should not be legal. But like, if you got into a basketball like game of horse with LeBron James, you don't walk out being like, well, like, that game was no, like you played LeBron James. Like when you're investing in the same markets as Warren Buffett and Stanley Druckenmiller and, you know, all of the legends of investing who still trade today and stuff, you don't get to walk away from that and be like, well, it's rigged. Like, no, they're just better than you. And I'm not saying this like you, like they're better than me too. Like this is how it is. Like. Yeah.
1: So don't play the game.
0: Right. If you, no one makes you play basketball against LeBron James. You know, like you can choose which. You don't have to dance every dance. Is the point I come back to. Let's see. Let's take a quick break, and when we come back, we'll do a little bit of stack roulette.
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7: Mike, I want to start off with this piece from Wall Street Journal. Do investors deserve to know the details of a CEO's medical leave? So Home Depot disclosed yesterday that Ted Decker, who is the chair, president, and CEO of the company, will take a temporary medical leave of absence. This is not uncommon. We see this with CEOs pretty regularly.
8: Yeah, in fact, CEOs are really old, so it happens pretty often.
7: It does. The company did not, however, give the reason for the medical leave, which is out of character for other similar announcements. And
8: sure.
7: So it raises the question mentioned in the title: do investors deserve to know the details of a CEO's medical leave? And I've gone back and forth on this even in the last 5 minutes, like, thinking about it, because...
8: deserve is an interesting word.
7: Well, it really should be, do investors need to know the details of a CEO's medical leave? And I think where I end up landing is on no. The reason being... as long as you are saying this person is not going to be acting in these roles for this period of time, then I don't think you need to, investors don't need to know the reason. If it becomes apparent that that length of time is going to change, then the company needs to disclose it to investors as soon as possible, immediately.

0: of the the tenure and management of the CEO, then by all means, sell the shares. I would also be willing to say personally that I think I would be hesitant to invest in a company that I'm only investing in because of the CEO. I think that's the sign of a poorly run company.
1: Sure. And there's the counter to this is there's a who's the person quoted in here? Charles Elson, who was the founding director of the Weinberg Center for Corporate Governance at the University of Delaware. So Elson makes the point, people are investing in you, depending on you, relying on your leadership, and if your leadership is going to be compromised in some way, you need to explain it.
0: Sure.
1: I understand that view to a certain extent, but ultimately investors just need to know, are you going to be acting in those roles or not?
0: So I would differentiate between a few things. One, no one is forcing anyone to own Home Depot stock.
1: Nope.
0: No one's forcing you to work at Home Depot, anything like that.
1: Sure.
0: I feel differently, for instance, about an elected official. You're going to represent my needs in Congress or in town meeting or any of those things, and you need a leave of absence. I'd like to know why, and I'd like to know how long it's going to be because it affects my representation in government. And so
1: Sure.
0: I'm kind of going off the cuff on this one, but I feel very differently if my elected official is going to go on a medical leave of absence for 3 months. I want to know why. I
1: Because
0: want
1: you
0: to know
1: don't have a
0: details.
1: choice.
0: I
1: Yeah.
0: correct. I can't say. I can't easily say, okay, well, my elected official isn't appearing in Senate and voting, and so therefore I'm going to sell my home, relocate my family to another area because I want an elected
1: Right.
0: official who's there.
1: Right.
0: It's a little different. So I don't think this is a universal thing,
1: Sure.
0: and I think that different roles of leadership require, different thresholds. But for me, yeah, a private citizen who's acting in a certain role for a company shouldn't need to explain what is going on in their personal lives.
1: Elson also mentions, look, if you leave, this open to, speculation, then the rumor mill takes over and people start speculating, and that's true. It does. But again, if the stock is moving because of the rumor mill about the CEO,
0: It's probably a bad sign for the management
1: then
0: of the company.
1: it's then the stock isn't dependent on the underlying business for its growth. It's dependent on the name of the CEO.
0: Yeah.
1: What else we got?
0: No, I don't know enough about this story, so I'm going to turn to club sports teams.
1: Oh.
0: I was going to talk about Americans' love for their V8 engines and how loud they are, but honestly, I've never owned a car with a V8 engine, and I don't really intend to, so I don't know anything about it.
1: Sure.
0: Parents are crying foul over pricey club sports teams, which, if you do not have kids in club sports, you might not be terribly familiar with, but I do. They do not play on club sports teams. They happen to do all of their stuff primarily through the town, except for gymnastics, which doesn't have a youth town league, so it's done through a private club. And the prices do seem absolutely, I mean, the prices for town travel hockey seem ludicrous. To join a club seems even more so. And I fall into the same exact category here, which is if you think this is ridiculous, then don't pay to do it.
1: Yes, but I think the problem that is noted in here is that in a lot of areas, once you get past a certain age, there aren't options that are cheaper for kids who just want to play sports but not compete at, that high of a level or at that intensity or at that price.
0: Yeah. Some of the problems that I do see with this, so I was speaking with a family member of mine in Colorado whose son plays ice hockey. And the options there are very much clubs only.
1: Sure.
0: And the system there is you sign up, you commit to that club, you pay the fees up front with no reimbursement,
1: Yep.
0: and then you go try out to figure out what team you've made because they have levels for all players.
1: Sure.
0: That is problematic to me. And I would avoid it. Like, here in the systems around here and a lot of the club sports generally, you can try out for multiple teams, figure out if you are making that top elite team where they are genuinely trying to develop you into a very strong sports player in that specific sport. And again, even there, a tiny fraction of them will even ever play in college. But that's clearly the objective of these kids who are putting a massive portion of their lives into it. And then to say, hey, we need your money up front, and then we'll let you know which team you're playing on, that would bother me quite a bit.
1: Yeah, when you look at, so here's the interesting thing about club

sports is they're not exactly profit centers. And what I mean by that is, like, the costs are high, but you have to also understand where the money goes. The single biggest place that it goes to is acquiring field, rink, whatever time it might be. And part of the reason for that is that over the last, 40 years, despite the population growing significantly, there's basically been no municipal construction of new facilities for that.

0: tomorrow to finish up the week. We'll see you then.
1: This is Tucker Silva of the Financial Exchange Show, and I'm joined today by estate planning attorney Todd Lutsky from the law firm of Cushing & Dolan with your Financial Exchange quick tip of the day. And today we're talking about techniques that can help protect your assets from long-term care expenses last minute. Todd, what happens to your home when a spouse enters a nursing home and no planning has been done? And is it different for single individuals?
2: Yeah, so very good question, and the answer is yes, it is different. So let's talk about the spouse first. When you're married, if you have a spouse living in the home, regardless of the value of the home, as long as it's located in Massachusetts, it's non-countable, and it's non-lienable. So it's really, truly protected. 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However, for a single individual, it's a little different. 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It goes up. Then it would be countable if it's worth more than that. 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But so what? Getting on the Medicaid at the Medicaid rate is better than paying privately.
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1: 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And today we're talking about techniques that can help protect your assets from long-term care expenses last minute. Todd, what happens to your home when a spouse enters a nursing home and no planning has been done? And is it different for single individuals?
2: Yeah, so very good question, and the answer is yes, it is different. 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Now, don't leave it that way. 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However, for a single individual, it's a little different. 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But so what? Getting on the Medicaid at the Medicaid rate is better than paying privately.
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2: Harvey on Mark Rosenthal. Here's what's happening overnight. We are talking about partial clearing, temperatures by morning in the mid-60s. Tomorrow, beautiful beach day with lots of sunshine. It'll be warm, temperatures 77 to 85. If you're in the sun, please use sunscreen. Saturday, lots of sun, beautiful weather. There could be some showers moving in before Sunday is through. That's my forecast. I'm Mark Rosenthal.
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7: 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Each week, Todd and Susan will discuss many topics, including estate planning, how to avoid probate, and protecting your money from a nursing home. If you need assistance in any of these areas or have a question about another issue that may affect your future, call 866-848-5699 to make an appointment. That's 866-848-5699. Operators are standing by. Now, here are your hosts, Todd Lutsky and Susan Powers.
8: Welcome into The Legal Exchange with Todd Lutsky. I'm Susan Powers, a financial advisor with the Armstrong Advisory Group, and I'm joined by Todd Lutsky, a partner with the law firm of Cushing & Dolan with a master's in taxation. Welcome, Todd. How are you today?
9: I am never better, and you?
8: I am great, thank you. What do you have for us this week?
9: I've got for the new month of August. Can you imagine?
8: A brand new guy.
9: Oh, crazy too, huh? Flying by.
8: Yep.
9: Idaho. We got a Supreme Court case there, you know, basically dealing with a situation where people got married, then they got divorced, then they gave their respective half interest in property that they owned together to their five kids and kept half, and then went on Medicaid. And then the question is whether those gifts were disqualifying transfers or not to the kids, and on and on we go. And it's not even so much about whether they get eligible for Medicaid, although we'll factor that in here. But it's also just, how do you plan with real estate?
8: Right.
9: Don't just be giving real estate away. Don't just be adding people's names to the accounts, folks, or to the deeds. Then we head over to Illinois. We got a Supreme Court decision there in a situation where, you know, Sean in this case is a guardian for the brother and John. And John fights guardianship, and then he doesn't want to be declared incompetent. Then he ends up marrying Elizabeth, and the question is whether that marriage is actually void or void ab initio, or, you know, does it exist? And then he, of course, dies without a will. And so, is she a spouse or not a spouse? Is she going to get the money? Folks, this is all about not planning again, right? Not planning. And you know what? That does happen. I get it. And that's really what this guide this month is all about, right? And it's not just for folks who didn't plan, because you could have planned and protected assets from the nursing home and still have assets that are at risk for the nursing home outside the trust. It happens all the time. But if you haven't planned, there's a lot more assets outside the trust that are at risk. Either way, folks, the guide this month is last-minute Medicaid eligibility. How can you become eligible for Medicaid even though you have assets? Assets are treated differently, right? They're countable There's countable assets, non-countable assets. There's, you know, married couples. How is a house treated if you're married versus single? How are joint bank accounts treated if you're married versus single? Versus investment accounts, which are different than bank accounts, versus life insurance. How does that work? What about qualified plan money? Folks, rental property, another one. All these assets are treated

0: provisions of that rule. But they didn't get caught by the 10-year statute of limitations. So, again, the whole point here is that these property this was a problem at the end of the day
1: right.
0: for this Medicaid situation. They somehow got on Medicaid. Maybe the house was the primary resident and it was non-countable. I don't know how. But now they're saying we want to be paid back because they died, because these assets should have never been transferred.
1: What a nightmare. Owning property with seven people in total.
0: You're right, Susan.
1: That's crazy.
0: Looking at this saying, what are you doing here? So these are really some major problems that you should avoid. So let's just, the lesson here is more, you know, let's just talk about how to deal with real estate in general. I don't care so much about the outcome of this case as I do what we can learn from it.
1: Right.
0: The general rule is, you know, once you put a child or a grandchild's name on the deed, you've made a completed gift of that half or that portion that you give, whatever portion it is. You know, if it's done without consideration. And oftentimes you'll see that, you know, I give the property to my child for $1.
1: Right.
0: Well, that's not valuable consideration, folks. That's a gift.
1: So you have to be fair market value.
0: Right.
1: Got it.
0: That's just a gift. They say, well, no, I sold it for $1. No, you didn't.
1: Right.
0: You gave it away.
1: Mm-hmm.
0: Okay. And from a Medicaid, well, so from a gift tax standpoint, certainly it's a taxable gift. Well, from a Medicaid standpoint, it's a disqualifying transfer because you gave something away and got less than fair market value in return
1: right.
0: for what you gave away. So Medicaid says you're disqualified for 5 years or whatever the penalty period is based on the calculation. Okay, so I don't love that. Now, here they're saying it was gray because they said it was done for valuable consideration, but no money was listed. I'm pretty sure with no money being listed, that's a gift.
1: Yeah.
0: I'm not sure you're going to get away with that. What's the lesson here? What do we learn? Well, first and foremost, Susan, you could say it in your sleep. Don't put kids' names on deeds.
1: Don't give your stuff away during life, your real estate. Nothing good comes from that.
0: I mean, now the problems begin, right? The kids own half in this case. If there's a divorce, half that risk.
1: And you got five kids. Chances are one of them's getting divorced.
0: Five times the risk.
1: Right?
0: And you're right. 50% people get divorced, you're going to have a problem.
1: Yeah,
0: most
1: you got
0: likely.
1: Two and a half divorces coming up.
0: Yeah, get ready. Buckle up. You know? And it's, say there's no divorce. Now you want to sell your property. Well, half the proceeds are going to go to the kids.
1: Mm-hmm.
0: You know, plus, you know, you need the kids' permission to sell because their name's on the deed.
1: Five permissions. Let's just put that in there.
0: Wow, you're right. Then you got tax problems, right? The kids don't live there, so they don't get a capital gains exclusion. So they're going to pay higher capital gains tax. You know, you get your $250,000 or $500,000 exclusion if you're single versus married. So you have that going for you. But then the problem is you only get half the money back. And you might need more money than that, even if the kids give you permission to buy your new home. And so now the kids have to hopefully give you back their money, less the taxes they paid. And now they might have a gift tax on top of the capital gains tax that they paid because of the property you gave them.
1: And Robert and Juanita were divorced to begin with. So, yeah, let's muddy these waters a little bit more.
0: Wow. I mean, this is just problematic, right? And then, of course, if death occurs, the property would go to the kid, which might disinherit other kids because you only put certain kids.
1: Yep.
0: I don't know, folks. And from a Medicaid standpoint, remember, even if you still owned half, that half is going to remain at risk. So it's not like you've really protected these assets. Now the kids are going to have to buy out your half to try and get the property to them if they want to keep it.
1: Right.
0: So you've really not done a lot. And if you own it as tenants in common, the estate, the state can recover against your probate assets. So, folks, this is just a disaster, right? Put a trust together and you're not going to have any of these problems. But you could be faced with last-minute situations, and this guide will help you understand what's countable, what's not, and how not to just write the check. 866-848-5699.
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2: Welcome back into The Legal Exchange with Todd Lutsky. I'm Susan Powers, a financial advisor with the Armstrong Advisory Group, and I'm joined by Todd Lutsky, a partner with the law firm of Cushing & Dolan with a master's in taxation. Todd, where are we headed now?
3: We're going to head over to Illinois. We got a Supreme Court case going on over there. So in this case, the facts are that Sean is guardian for his brother. Now, keep in mind, brother, no wife, kids here. For brother, John, as of May 30th, 2017. Well, John says, no, I don't want to have a guardian for me. So he fights the guardianship. And the court denies it, but appoints Anthony, an attorney, to help John with the fight to terminate it. Because he petitioned to...
2: Sure.
3: And now he wants to fight it.
2: Free Britney.
3: Terminate the guardianship. July 2017, John and Elizabeth get married, but they never tell Anthony. Anthony's the attorney. Anthony, however, had on several occasions told Elizabeth not to marry because the marriage would be voidable because of the guardianship.
2: Yes.
3: Well, on December 11th, 2017, John dies. And, of course, the fight begins as to who gets what.
2: Right.
3: Well, John, as you might imagine, died without a will. So he died intestate. Now, why does that matter?

0: home or a family member entering a nursing home, and you've got to deal with assets that are either outside of a trust if you've done planning, because there's always some, or a lot more assets if you've done none. And this guide is the last minute Medicaid eligibility guide, so that it, in essence, it says don't write a check to the nursing home just because you think you're not eligible for Medicaid. The example in this guide is $2.4 million couple that gets sick, no planning, yet we get them eligible for Medicaid last minute. That's because the guide talks about countable assets versus non-countable assets, rental property versus a house. A house, whether you're married or single, makes a difference. Joint bank accounts versus investment accounts, whether you're married or single, also makes a difference. How these assets are treated are important, and it makes a difference as to whether they're countable or not countable. And then, of course, even deals with annuities for assets that you have over the financial eligibility limit. Folks, don't write the check. Get the guide, how to become Medicaid eligible last minute. 866-848-5699 or LegalExchangeShow.com. 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And you can also go to Cushing Dolan PC for more information on our Instagram page. Tips and lessons. Well, in this case, I think the biggest issue is not planning.
1: Yeah.
0: There's no planning. So it's a big problem here. Waiting till you have questionable capacity to plan or to marry, for that matter, is a problem.
1: Mm-hmm.
0: Right? So don't put your planning off. Now, let's explain what could have happened here. If they're married, in this case, the spouse is likely, under the intestate succession statute, because again, no planning, no will, no nothing, likely she probably would have got all the money. Because right. the assets through the intestate succession statute, when they have no kids, remember they said he only had parents and siblings.
1: Mm-hmm.
0: But if he had a spouse, the spouse would be first in line. I don't know every state intestate right. succession statute, but I have a funny feeling the spouse is going to be pretty high on that Plinko board.
1: Right.
0: So, you know, you at least want to do a will to direct where your assets go if you're going to get married and do planning.
1: Mm-hmm.
0: If you get married, and John, you're getting married here, if you're competent, please do planning after you're married to take care of your spouse and to take care of your rest of your family if you want
1: yeah.
0: to. Okay. Now, remember, the will here, if even if they did a will, it would at least direct where the assets go, but it would not have avoided probate, it would not have reduced the estate taxes, and it would not be protecting the assets from the cost of nursing home care down the line. Now, what about a guardianship? Well, if you've not done any planning and you think it's too late to do planning, it might not be. You can do a guardianship,
1: mm-hmm.
0: right? If you have a guardianship, you could have said, listen, I want them to appoint a guardian ad litem, which is an attorney to represent the ward.
1: Yep.
0: And then the family, which is also kind of working with the father in this case, or the parent, and say, look, we need to do an estate plan. Why? And explain to the guardian ad litem the benefits. I want to take care of my spouse if he mm-hmm. believes he's married. I want to then provide how it goes to my children. There's a reason for it. And if the guardian ad litem agrees that this is a good reason to protect the ward and foster the ward's wishes,
1: yep.
0: then both the estate planning attorney and the guardian ad litem would go to the lawyer and say, and maybe this case Anthony, would go to the judge and say, this is what we want to do. Everybody agrees it's a good idea.
1: Mm-hmm.
0: And the judge would say, okay, do it.
1: Yeah.
0: It's called a petition to do an estate plan through the guardianship. So you could have done that.
1: Yeah. You know, I think about Todd, the without having anything in place and, you know, Elizabeth is out, those assets go up a generation. Mom and dad could be in a nursing home. They could be at risk. You know,
0: that's
1: a
0: great point.
1: You put
0: yeah.
1: that at risk, and then it's got to be taxed on the way down again.
0: You're absolutely right. There's so many things, so many layers to think about here that if in this case, you're right. I can tell you that parents come before siblings
1: yep.
0: in most intestate succession statutes.
1: Mm-hmm.
0: So you're right. If she's out here,
1: yep.
0: the parents are in.
1: Yep.
0: So the parents would end up getting these assets. And you're right. If they're in a nursing home or they're old, these are assets that are now not only going to be subject to the nursing home, but as you said,
1: taxed again.
0: They're going to be taxed again on the way back down to the sibling, mm-hmm. in this case, the son or daughter of that client. Folks, the goal here is get your planning in order. If a trust was in place, he could have provided for the spouse and still preserved assets for mom and dad and his siblings if he wanted to.
1: Yep.
0: Or you can do it for your family, your kids from a second marriage, whatever.
1: Mm-hmm.
0: Take care of the spouse, take care of the kids. Folks, last minute Medicaid eligibility guide, brand new for the month. 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

0: imputes rent and says, oh, you can't live there for free, so therefore you have rental income,
1: yeah.
0: child.
1: Oh, yeah.
0: They don't, you know, would never know and would never really impute rent that way. So I'm not sure that the nursing home, or the state, rather, from a Medicaid perspective, is going to allow that. They're not going to say that is value received for the house to eliminate the $400,000 freebie or gift, if you will. I don't think that would happen. So I mean, you're welcome to try it, but I think in the back of your mind, you're going to need to know that there's a 5-year waiting period
1: for that $400,000.
0: For the $400,000, yeah. right? Not for the piece that you bought.
1: It'd be a penalty, right? That $400,000 would be a penalty for the nursing home.
0: Right. This is what I think. That's what we say. I think it's a partially disqualifying transfer.
1: Right.
0: You know, if she walked away with $1 million, well, then that's okay. The nursing home says, well, we don't care. She's got $1 million.
1: She got the fair market value in return.
0: In fact, they're happy because they can easily attach the million dollar money. Whereas if she actually had a home and never sold it and ended up going in the nursing home, and let's say it's $1 million, that's still, even if she's single, even under the new rules that are coming out in 2027 for Medicaid, which is the value of the house for disqualifying valuation for a single person is going to drop to $1 million nationwide. Right now in Massachusetts, it's much higher, right? It's gone up over $1 million to make the house for a single person non-countable. If you go over that number, the house is countable if you're single. That number is coming down after the BBBA
1: passed. Oh, I hadn't heard that.
0: Yeah, 2027, it's going to drop to $1 million. Huh. And so it'll be across the board. So even here, if it was $1 million, even in the future, that house would be non-countable if she got sick and went into the nursing home. Yeah, they'd put a lien on it, but at least she'd be on Medicaid.
1: Right.
0: Right? So that would be – but with $1 million, there's no non-countable house anymore. So you'd have to do some other last-minute technique to protect that. So I don't love this.
1: If she's having trouble paying the bills, would he be better off just paying her bills for a while and keeping the house so that if she's going to go to a nursing home, then they could get it protected?
0: Yeah. Plus, there'll be a step
1: or
0: up in
1: basis. Or move
0: it
1: into a nursing an irrevocable trust now and then...
0: Maybe do that. Yeah, maybe just do some planning. I mean, she doesn't sound like she's going in the nursing home anytime soon. She's just struggling financially.
1: Right.
0: Yeah, throw it into the trust and
1: might be a better alternative.
0: Help her pay some bills.
1: Hmm.
0: Not a bad idea at all.
1: Yeah.
0: But folks, these are some last minute things to think about, right? A house is different than money. Money, you have to deal with annuities last minute to try to buy those. 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And you can also go to Cushing Dolan PC, the Instagram page, for more information.
1: Our last question comes from Tony in Scusset, Mass. And Tony writes, my wife has been taking care of her mom for a few years now. She moved in with us a year ago and started renting out her home. She's now going into a nursing home. Can we save her home if she's been living with us for the past year and it was not her primary residence?
0: Well, the answer is going to be yes.
1: Oh.
0: So how's that?
1: I enjoy that answer. And I thought for sure it was going to be, it depends.
0: And it's going to be yes. And again, this is why I want you folks to get this guide. This is a great example. How is a rental? Now she's converted the home from a home to a rental property, the way I see it.
1: Yeah.
0: And so either way, depending on the value, but in this case, because it's a rental property and it's not your home, remember those valuation limitations I was talking about a minute ago?

0: Yep.
1: And how they might change in 2027 regarding the value of your primary residence.
0: Yep.
1: For a single person, which is what we got here.
0: Mm-hmm.
1: You don't have that issue with a rental property. With a rental property, there's no value limitation. But there's a regulation that says property generating income essential to self-support is non-countable.
0: Hmm.
1: But lienable.
0: Okay.
1: But non-countable, which means it's not going to prevent mom from becoming eligible for Medicaid, even though she's done no planning.
0: Right.
1: And has this now rental property in her name. Not going to be countable, but lienable. I'll explain that. Okay. So I love this because it will help. Again, I think she should do advanced planning and
0: of course,
1: put the house
0: would be
1: in.
0: Ideal.
1: But if you don't have that advanced planning done, this will prevent it from becoming a countable asset. Now, when I say lienable, the lien is actually your friend.
0: How so? Because it doesn't sound very friendly.
1: It's not, but it's your friend here. Because if I can get on Medicaid, instead of paying $16,000, $17,000, I've seen even more
0: mm-hmm.
1: lately, a month for the cost of the nursing home, it's more like $7,000 if you're on Medicaid. Okay, so if I'm on Medicaid, I'm only bleeding down my assets at $7,000 a month, right? And if I've got Social Security and pension of, say, $3,000 combined.
0: And rental income in this case.
1: And in this case, I've got rental income of maybe $2,000.
0: Yep.
1: Now I'm at $5,000 a month coming in.
0: Of income.
1: Of income. That means that goes to the nursing home to pay the bill. And if I'm on Medicaid and the private pay and the Medicaid rate is only $7,000, that means the state is only paying $2,000.
0: So $24,000 a year
1: is the lien on
0: you can
1: the
0: pay
1: property.
0: Close to that for 1 month if you're private paying.
1: I'm
0: so
1: telling
0: you. Lien is your friend.
1: I'm telling you, that is so darn important.
0: So even though if she hadn't been renting it, you could do the same process because it's her primary residence.
1: Correct.
0: If she'd been living there.
1: She had been
0: but
1: living
0: now
1: there.
0: That she's renting it, same thing.
1: Same thing. So you could have you could have even turned the house into a rental.
0: Yeah.
1: If you wanted to,
0: okay.
1: But you wouldn't have to. So wow, folks, call and get this guide. These are exactly the kinds of answers you're going to find in the guide. Call and get it, 866-848-5699.
0: If you have a question you'd like to ask Todd, visit his website, legalexchangeshow.com, and click on the Ask Todd tab. 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I'm Susan Powers, a financial advisor with the Armstrong Advisory Group. You've been listening to Todd Lutsky, a partner with the law firm of Cushing & Dolan, and we'll be back with more after this quick break on The Legal Exchange with Todd Lutsky.
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0: I'm Susan Powers, a financial advisor with the Armstrong Advisory Group, and I'm joined, of course, by Todd Lutsky, a partner with the law firm of Cushing & Dolan with a master's in taxation. So, Todd, this month's guide, it's all about last-minute planning for the nursing home, applying for Medicaid, seeing, you know, what assets are risk, what can be protected, and so forth. I want to actually go through a list of different types of assets, and you can tell us. And I want to do married couples as well as single individuals here. Hmm. What's at risk and how they're all treated?
1: All right, let's run through the list.
0: How about the home? We talked about single people in the last segment. How is the home treated for married couples?
1: Well, certainly the biggest asset. Most people have it.
0: Most times, yeah.
1: All right, so the home for single, you want me to go?
0: Let's start with married couples.
1: Yeah, start with married. So with married couples, it becomes the easiest asset to protect, believe it or not, because there's really no rules. Here's the only rule you need.
0: A little wild, wild west of the homestead.
1: Yeah. So if it's a house and it is your primary residence community spouse, meaning you're living there.
0: So the healthy spouse.
1: Healthy spouse. Yeah. You're living there. It is your primary residence, and it is located in Massachusetts.
0: Okay. So this is specific for Mass.
1: Yeah. Located here.
0: Yep.
1: Regardless of how much it's worth, remember the value limitations?
0: So we don't have that threshold of a million.
1: We have no value limitation rule. So living in it, located in Massachusetts, and no value limitation rule, it is automatically non-countable.
0: Nice.
1: But you can't stop there.
0: Okay.
1: Oh, it's not only non-countable, it's non-lienable.
0: Oh, it's a total freebie.
1: Yeah. This is a protected, doesn't matter. But if it's owned jointly, and I just want to go one step further with your question. If it's owned jointly, don't leave it that way when you're going through the application process, right? You have 90 days from the date of approval to move that asset to the spouse in the home, the community spouse living in the community. 100%. Get the sick spouse's name off it.
0: How come?
1: Well, what if the healthy spouse dies first?
0: That's happened. We've seen that happen time and time again.
1: Right. So the jointly held property would pass to the surviving joint owner, which is the sick spouse in the nursing home. Now it's lienable.
0: Okay.
1: And at risk. So you don't want to do that. And there's rules that allow you to transfer assets to spouses with no penalty period. So get the house in the name of the community spouse 100% and then plan for her later.
0: Right, because this is not a lifetime freebie, because if the sick spouse that's in the nursing home dies, now she's a single person with a house. So how is that treated?
1: Right, so that's why we don't want to stop. So after eligibility is obtained for the sick spouse.
0: After
1: it's obtained.
0: That's important.
1: And you've moved the house to the healthy spouse 100%, which that can be done during the process. But even if you wait, you have 90 days after the process is complete to get the house over to the healthy spouse. Once it's in the hands of the healthy spouse and sick spouse is approved for Medicaid, you need to get back to your lawyer and say, I now want to do Medicaid planning for me as a single person. I want to take the house and put it in a Medicaid trust. I want to take some of my money, put it in a Medicaid trust. Because if I get sick in the future, I'm now a single person and rules are different.
0: Yeah.
1: And I might not be able to dodge the bullet as easily as I did there.
0: Okay.
1: Folks, that's a everyday last minute technique. The goal of this guide, last minute Medicaid eligibility, is simply to say, don't write the check to the nursing home when you're going to be admitting somebody to a nursing home. Learn what assets are protected. Learn what's countable, what's non-countable. Learn how married couples are treated differently when you talk about houses, rental properties, life insurance, you know, 401ks, IRAs. They're treated differently depending on married versus single, and lots are non-countable. And of course, annuities help last minute.

0: they've done no additional planning, right? When you go into a nursing, when you go into a nursing home as a single person, the rules governing the home are slightly different. One, still has to be your primary residence when you were going in and you left the house to go into a nursing home, right?
1: Yeah.
0: If you leave your house and go to assisted living for a year and then go to a nursing home,
1: not your primary
0: house, is you didn't leave your house to go to a nursing home. That's going to make the house completely.
1: Could you go back for a day?
0: I don't know how that would work.
1: I want
0: out.
1: A loophole.
0: So one, as long as it was your primary residence.
1: Yeah.
0: Then what happens is you got to go through this checklist. Is there a value limitation? Yes. Right now it's a little over $1 million in mass. In 2027, it's going to be $1 million.
1: Locked in at a million.
0: If it's $1.1 million, $1.2 million, $1.3 million, your house is automatically countable if you're single. Hard stop.
1: Don't bother applying.
0: That's right. Don't bother applying. But so let's say it's your primary residence. It's under this valuation limitation number.
1: Yep.
0: Good. Then you go through this checklist. It's going to be non-countable if a spouse is living there. No, it's single. If you have a sibling that you own it with jointly.
1: Oh, the little wild card exception.
0: It could be non-countable, right? But most importantly, if you check a box that says, I intend to return home, even though you might never return home, it's subjective.
1: So as long as that box is checked on the Medicaid application?
0: The biggest thing is to check that box.
1: Okay.
0: There's no special person living there. There's no disabled child. There's no exception to the rule. And so you got to check that box saying, it was my home. It's under the threshold of the valuation limitation. And I intend to return home. It's now non-countable. But leanable.
1: Okay. See, and we know the liens are friends.
0: Yeah. So the liens are different, right? And so there's no lien when you're married, but there is a lien when you're single. But again, it's still your friend. We went through that example.
1: Yep.
0: Way better than just, you know, selling the house and taking the money and then dealing with money. Don't sell it.
1: So those are primary residences. What if, say, you have a vacation home? Is that treated the same way with a lien?
0: So a vacation home is a much bigger problem.
1: Okay.
0: So a vacation home is not your home, and at least currently, it's not a rental.
1: Essential to self-support.
0: Not generating any income.
1: Yeah.
0: Essential to self-support. It's just a piece of property that you go hang out in.
1: Mm-hmm.
0: It will be 100% countable and will cause you the inability to become eligible for Medicaid. 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You've not been renting it, rent it.
1: Okay.
0: Then it would be considered, and we got to go through how rental properties work, but then it would be non-countable. 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
1: Todd Lutsky from the law firm of Cushing & Dolan, thank you so much.
0: Thank you, Susan. Always a pleasure.
1: I'm Susan Powers, a financial advisor with the Armstrong Advisory Group. We thank you for joining us today, and we'll be back again next week on The Legal Exchange with Todd Lutsky.
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for January were slightly higher than expectations, but I would say within a rounding error of overall expectations for what we would see from the headline numbers. 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I believe expectations were for a 0.4% increase. 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So a decline from last month, but again,

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1: Hi, everyone. Mark Rosenthal with you on this Thursday afternoon. Here's what's happening. A mixture of sun and clouds. It'll be warm and muggy. Temps 77 to 85. Partial clearing overnight. It'll be in the mid-60s. And for tomorrow, great beach day with lots of sunshine. It'll be warm. Temps 77 to 85. Saturday looks great. There could be some showers moving in before Sunday is through. That's my forecast. I'm Mark Rosenthal.
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7: Hi, it's Chuck and Mike from the Armstrong Advisory Group, and our guide this month is titled Navigating Retirement Housing Choices. Mike, as you get towards retirement, what are some of the considerations for whether you should stay in the property that you've been in for a while or consider moving to a new one?
8: To me, for most people, they come down to two factors. One would be financial, and two would be quality of life. Mm. And so, you know, first things first, right? I mean, you're heading to retirement. Did you do enough saving to be able to afford to live in the same place you did, with or without that mortgage, with where property taxes and insurance costs have been going? So that's probably number one. But the one that people kind of start to forget about is the quality of life. And so how close am I to family? How close am I to health care? And am I going to be safe in this house 20 years from now from a health care perspective?
7: It seems like for most people, they're going to have different priorities as far as which of those come first. So it very much is not here's what you do, but more here are the things you need to consider and then get to your own conclusion.
8: Yeah, but I think it's important that people think long-term on this, right? You do not want to make this decision twice. And so very often we do see that happen. Hey, I'm moving here because of taxes, and I didn't think about the other qualitative lifestyle pieces about that move.
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6: 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If you need assistance in any of these areas or have a question about another issue that may affect your future, call 866-848-5699 to make an appointment. 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
7: Welcome into The Legal Exchange with Todd Lutsky. I'm Susan Powers, a financial advisor with the Armstrong Advisory Group, and I'm joined by Todd Lutsky, a partner with the law firm of Cushing & Dolan with a master's in taxation. Welcome, Todd. How are you today?
8: I'm never better, and you?
7: I am great. Thank you. What do you have for us this week?
8: Couple of cases. We're going to head over to Wisconsin. We got an appellate court case there dealing with a really ambiguously drafted caretaker agreement. Very strange. You don't get a lot of caretaker agreement cases, but we're going to learn other things about this case than not just the caretaker agreement part. But, yeah, that's a very strange situation. And then we're going to go back to New Jersey and got an appellate court case there dealing with a Medicaid lien and a state lien. And how these liens work. So we're going to learn not only about which one might have priority, but how and why there might be a lifetime lien versus an at-death lien, and how that might play out, especially if you have a life estate. So lots of things to think about in the estate recovery world. But when we're talking about Medicaid liens, folks, that's what this guide is all about, in a sense, because it's dealing with last-minute Medicaid eligibility. And obviously, there could be liens placed on things that you have in your own name when you get sick. But remember, a Medicaid lien might be your friend, because as long as you can get on Medicaid and be at the lower rate, that might be better than paying the higher rate. This guide gives you tips on how to treat all your assets. And they're treated differently whether you're married or single. 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Wisconsin. So here on April 2016, Dan and Milton entered into a personal care contract

0: judgment to enforce the promise to get the house.
1: That's crazy.
0: Oh, is it? So the
1: I declare it to be crazy.
0: Just telling you, you can't make this up. The estate then argued that it's not enforceable. It's not an enforceable promise to make a future gift. The trial court granted the summary judgment for the estate, stating it was a gift and not in consideration of future caretaking services.
1: The 191 or the house?
0: The house. That's what he's arguing here, that he wants the house.
1: Right.
0: And so, again, if you go back and read this, it says these were made out of love and affection. They were treated, the 191 was considered to be a gift by both parties.
1: Right.
0: Okay. But maybe not the house. Well, needless to say, Dan didn't like that result, so he appealed. On appeal, the appellate court reversed and said, you got to remand this. This is a summary judgment. So they said you need to remand this case.
1: About what you've done. What I tell you about not giving us the answers in these cases.
0: So they say we're going to reverse and remand the case because the contract itself is not clear as to whether the house was to be a gift or whether the house was to be provided in consideration of future services. If you go back and look, it said the 191 is a gift by both parties.
1: Right.
0: It was silent as to what the house was.
1: Mm.
0: So you got to go. So all this means is that it doesn't pass summary judgment muster. You got to go litigate this. So the appellate court didn't say, Dan, you're going to win.
1: Right.
0: It said, go back and litigate this because we're really not clear on what that meant.
1: Right.
0: I think ultimately it's all tied to providing services. I think you're going to get there. But I think you just have to litigate it.
1: Dan.
0: Wow. Right. What a crazy situation. Now,
1: that is crazy.
0: Clearly, it's poorly drafted from the get-go.
1: Absolutely.
0: But I just want to look at this not from the case perspective as to who's going to win or not. I want to look at this as from a Medicaid perspective.
1: Mm-hmm.
0: How would this work from Medicaid? The issue here was whether or not they provided the services and whether they get their money. This has nothing to do with Medicaid. But
1: right.
0: We need to know, because we use personal care contracts, as you'll see in the guide this month, dealing with personal care contracts so that we can transfer money and not have the money transferred to a family member be treated as a gift, otherwise known as a disqualifying transfer, creating a 5-year waiting period for Medicaid eligibility.
1: Right, because you told us in a prior show you couldn't do a lump sum payment for past services, so can you do a lump sum payment for future services?
0: So that's where we're headed. Hmm. So let's look at how this would be perspective, how this would look from a Medicaid perspective, right? So again, as we know, many, many, many people more and more are providing care for people at home. And of course, they should get paid for it if they're providing the care. And that can be done to protect assets from the nursing home without a 5-year waiting period, but you got to follow the rules.
1: Right.
0: Like what? A, lump sum payment.
1: Hmm.
0: There's cases both ways. You can't pay a lump sum backwards, that's for sure. Going forward, they really don't allow it. You got to pay as you go.
1: Mm-hmm.
0: So more as a pay as you go. So you got problem number one with this contract being a lump sum contract. Number two, the contract itself, and I don't know if they did this here, but the one we're talking about, better state the terms and the payment. How much are you getting paid? Is it hourly? Are you getting paid twice a month, once a month, weekly? How does it work? It needs to say how long you're going to be providing the care, and it needs to indicate what kind of care you're providing.
1: Mm-hmm.
0: Be as detailed as you possibly can in this contract. Now, it does need to be a contract, right, in order to convert this from being done for love and affection.
1: Right.
0: Notice here they actually use the words. These were, I think they said something like the parties said that this is all done out of, these are promises made out of love and affection.
1: Right.
0: Don't put words love and affection in your personal care contract. Remember,
1: that's the exact opposite of what it's supposed to be.
0: Exactly. Medicaid says that if you don't have a contract, the work you're provided is deemed to be out of love and affection.
1: Mm-hmm.
0: So love and affection is a bad term to have in your Medicaid contract. Personal care contract, if you're concerned about Medicaid.
1: Yeah.
0: This idea of unilaterally terminating a contract anytime you want within 60 days notice would probably make the contract not be a valid contract
1: right.
0: from the get-go.
1: Right.
0: So I think you have a problem with that in and of itself. And lastly, folks, just make sure that when you collect

0: collect the money, that the person collecting the money, providing the service, puts it on their income tax return. Mm-hmm. All those things, cleanse the transfer, make it not a five-year waiting period, and it's something you can do last minute. Other things you can do last minute, get the guide, learn how not to pay the nursing home up front, 866-848-5699.
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1: Welcome back into The Legal Exchange with Todd Lutsky. I'm Susan Powers, a financial advisor with the Armstrong Advisory Group, and I'm joined by Todd Lutsky, a partner with the law firm of Cushing & Dolan with a master's in taxation. Where are we headed now, Todd?
0: We're going to go over to New Jersey.
1: Jersey.
0: And we're going to talk about a Medicaid lien, a state lien, a lifetime lien versus an at-death lien, and what are all these liens that we're talking about? So here are the facts. So Gabriel, an adult who lives in a house operated by ARC. This is those foundations.
1: Like a group home?
0: Yeah. When she and there she gets, you know, day and residential services.
1: Mm-hmm.
0: Okay. Well, DDD of New Jersey, which is the Department of Disabled Individuals in New Jersey, which is the Medicaid program in New Jersey, they've actually provided a lot of the services since 2012.
1: Okay.
0: Well, in December 2019, Gabriel inherited $600,000 from his sister.

0: death of an individual. But here, DDD lien and Medicaid lien exist at the same time. So if they exist at the same time, then the Medicaid lien takes priority. The federal Medicaid lien takes priority over the state. But since here there's no Medicaid lien that exists currently, the DDD lien does exist, they're entitled to recover. So the state can recover when there's not another Medicaid lien already out there.
1: Do you want to know my opinion as a layperson who's been going to the law school of Todd Lutsky for the past 20 years?
0: Yeah.
1: I would think that that inheritance would be counted as income in the month that it's received, and that we would then save that money before the end of that period.
0: For later.
1: For later.
0: I think so.
1: Do a pooled trust. Do whatever it is you're going to... I don't know if you do that in Jersey.
0: Again, New Jersey, every law is different. But
1: or an annuity or something.
0: So state-specific, correct, Susan. Uh-huh. You're able to make that assessment. I think that's accurate. We're going to explore that, I think, right now. But
1: I think I get an A for this semester with that.
0: You do. You've been paying attention.
1: Occasionally.
0: So whether this is the right answer or not, I mean, there does seem to be some logic that if there's no federal lien, then it can't take priority. It's a future lien. So I see how the state might be able to recover, again, state-specific, so I don't know all the laws, but I'm going to give you some answers from a Massachusetts perspective.
1: Right.
0: But, folks, this is what happens, right? After you get on Medicaid, remember, a Medicaid lien is not a bad thing because you could be paying, you know, $6,500 a month on Medicaid instead of $15,000 a month private pay.
1: Yes.
0: So getting on Medicaid and having a lien is still your friend. So this isn't a bad thing, and that's what this guide is all about. What can we do last minute to protect assets that we've never protected, or if we've done planning, there's going to be assets outside the trust that need protected when you're applying for Medicaid. So this guide is for everyone, people who planned and who haven't planned. It'll explain to you how to treat certain assets differently: houses, rental properties, vacation homes, life insurance, annuities. There's certain exceptions like caretaker child exceptions for the home, how to do it if you own house with your sibling. Folks, assets are treated differently. Some are countable, some are not. Some can be saved last minute. Don't write the check. Call and get the guide. 866-848-5699 or legalexchangeshow.com. 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
1: How would you handle this case if Gabrielle was your client?
0: Yeah, so this is where I focused on the inheritance, Susan, just like you did. You know, if you're on Medicaid and in a nursing home, and I don't know here that they were, and that might be the difference. Remember, she was in some kind of ARC-operated home.
1: A group home. Got it.
0: So this could be a very big difference, but you're on the right track, and I'm going to treat this the same way. I'm assuming that what if we have somebody who's in a nursing home?
1: Yes.
0: And already on Medicaid, nursing home Medicaid, not community Medicaid, but long-term care nursing home Medicaid. This is how the rule works. And so that might be the big difference here with the New Jersey case. But let's explore it. If you're on Medicaid and you get an inheritance, that's a lump sum of money. The Mass regs treat this as you said, Susan, as income in the month received and an asset in the following month.
1: Mm-hmm.
0: So you have 30 days. Now, why that matters is if it's income, then you're not technically considered over assets.
1: Right.
0: You're not over your $2,000 asset limit.
1: Mm-hmm.
0: And therefore, you don't lose Medicaid coverage. Now, yes, you might have to private pay the full month because you've got a whole ton of income. Well, that's okay. This money then, after you pay that, can be immediately moved into a pooled trust within 30 days of, you know, and remaining eligible for Medicaid. And or you could buy a Medicaid annuity depending on how the numbers work, how old you are, and you know, how much you're dealing with. That's really different than what happened up here. So, again, if you're on Medicaid, and I'll give you now a real-life story. If you're on Medicaid and you've been on for several years and you get somebody who long-lost uncle receives you dies and leaves you money.
1: Yep.
0: what happens? Well, in this case, I had a situation where husband and wife received each

0: received $300,000. Same uncle. So it was nice that took care of the spouse as well. Mm-hmm. Husband was at home. Wife was in the nursing home. I said, what do we do? I said, well, the husband's money's no problem, right? You could, I said, just that's, he's allowed to get that, and we can, after
1: that
0: you're on Medicaid, it doesn't
1: off.
0: Have any problem.
1: Okay.
0: I said, hold on to hers for a minute. Then I said, you know what? All right, let's transfer it to her, and now it's considered a lump sum. Mm-hmm. She gets it in 1 year. Then within 30 days, I said, okay, transfer it to the spouse. Why? Because transfers to spouses are no yep. five-year waiting period. And then spouse is allowed to go ahead and buy, you know, actually transferring it to a spouse is not a disqualifying transfer. And so we were able to do that, and we could just buy an annuity for the money.
1: Okay.
0: Wow, what an amazing way to get around this whole problem.
1: I love a loophole.
0: And it worked.
1: But a legal loophole.
0: And it absolutely worked, and you could save the money. So you got to understand the rules when you allow those. You know, that those are all allowable rules, and you can keep the person on Medicaid.
1: You really need an attorney that this is what they do all day, every day with
0: yeah,
1: the elder law.
0: You do. I mean, like a life estate, you could put a lien on during life. If you're foolish enough to sell it during life, they're going to capture it.
1: Yes.
0: If you wait till death, they might put an at-death lien on it, but then you would have avoided probate, and it wouldn't be captured.
1: Right.
0: So you really got to understand it, and pooled trust could have been used as well last minute, but there are techniques out there for us to understand how to protect assets last minute. That's what the guide is about this month. Last minute Medicaid eligibility, 866-848-5699 or legalexchangeshow.com.
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0: only allowed to have $2,000.
1: Not so much.
0: So that's a lot more than 400. Mm-hmm. Or 400 is a lot more than 2, excuse me. Okay, so how do we get this down to 2? Well, we first got to liquidate the annuity.
1: Mm-hmm.
0: Convert it to cash.
1: Yeah.
0: Now, once it's in cash, based on her age, do we know her age?
1: We don't know her age.
0: So the age might affect whether we can do the annuity or not, right? So if she's like in her like 90, you know, even 89, it may be the annuity might not work when we talk about how the numbers work.
1: Mm-hmm.
0: So we would have to go to a pooled trust route if the annuity doesn't work. I don't want to make it sound like there's nothing we can do. We will either do a pooled trust or an annuity here.
1: So annuity would be your first choice?
0: Yeah, the annuity would be the go-to because the lien that's attached to the annuity doesn't require also a payment to charity.
1: Okay.
0: So whereas the pooled trust does.
1: And a payback.
0: Yeah, the pooled trust has the lien, the payback, mm-hmm. yep. same as the annuity, but also you got to pay to charity.
1: Right.
0: 10% if it's under 2 years in the nursing home, 20% to charity if you're in the nursing home 2 years or more.
1: Okay.
0: So keep that in mind. So let's assume we could do the annuity. So we would take the $400,000 minus the two, and then we would buy a Medicaid annuity. What is this? It's the ability to convert that money from an income, from an asset to an income stream. You basically do it over her life expectancy. So when you're single, you go to a table.
1: Yeah.
0: And like if you're 75 years old, it would be like a 12-year life expectancy.
1: Okay.
0: So if she's 85, you know, maybe it's only a 6-year life expectancy. So
1: you don't do it for her life.
0: You do it over the life expectancy.
1: A specific term.
0: Right. You can't do
1: it.
0: Very good point. Don't say, oh, I can do it over your whole life. I got this much better product. You might. It might be a better product.
1: But not for nursing
0: but
1: homes.
0: But it ain't going to work for nursing homes.
1: Yeah.
0: So make sure it's term certain. So let's say she's 85 and there's a 6-year life expectancy. So we take the $398,000. We buy a Medicaid annuity. It pays out over 6 years monthly.
1: Mm-hmm.
0: Interest is irrelevant. It's small. But the moment you convert that to a monthly income payment, it's now no longer an asset. And like magic, she's worth $2,000.
1: Okay.
0: So now she's eligible for Medicaid and you apply.
1: Mm-hmm.
0: And of course, that monthly check will come in and go to the nursing home. But again, if you've got $4,500 a month coming in, between the annuity or $5,000 a month coming in between
1: right.
0: the annuity and your Social Security, well, Medicaid only costs $6,500 a month. There's a $1,500 a month lien attached to the annuity.
1: Better than the $15,000 a month.
0: Way better.
1: Writing the check.
0: And yes, with a single person, you do need to name the state as the beneficiary after you die
1: mm-hmm.
0: for that payment. But so what? I've slowed the bleeding for Medicaid eligibility purposes. Folks, that's in the guide. An example like this about how you can slow bleeding of excess assets is in there. But more importantly, there's items in here that talk about how to maybe save the asset altogether
1: mm-hmm.
0: last minute. Who can we transfer it to last minute? Is there a caretaker child? Is there a disabled child? Can the house just be considered non-countable if you're married? Might be, right? What about rental property? Can we make that non-countable? Is it lienable? Folks, there's things that can be done last minute, and each asset is treated differently, and it's treated differently if you're married versus single.
1: Mm-hmm.
0: This guide is for you if you've never done planning or if you've done planning. Call and get it. It will tell you how to protect what's not protected last minute when you go to a nursing home. 866-848-5699 or LegalExchangeShow.com. 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
1: Our last question comes from Betty in Norwood, Mass. And Betty writes, I created my irrevocable trust with you in 2015, leaving my assets equally to my children. My daughter recently passed away. What do I need to do to update my legal documents now? I want to make sure her children get her share. Will this restart my 5-year look back if I'm changing how I leave my assets?
0: So she's got the trust. Let's just review this. She's got the trust in place already since 2015.
1: 10 years ago.
0: So that's great news, folks, number one, that's more than 5 years
1: mm-hmm.
0: ago. We're way beyond the 5-year look back period. And again, she was leaving assets equally to kids, but now she wants to update that.
1: Yes, one of her daughters passed away.
0: And again, just so you understand, when you lose a child, if it's going equally to my children and my grandchildren,

0: children, losing a child might not be a reason to change your document. So first, I just want to let people know, because they might be listening thinking, oh, I got to run around changing my document every time a child passes away or something. Not necessarily. So if you still want to treat your children equally to the kids living, if not living, that piece goes to that child's children. Stop. You don't have to change it.
1: So that's pretty standard language in your trust, right? And she did hers with you. So that would be the language that's
0: Oh yeah, I didn't see that. Yeah, with me, yes. Yeah. So yeah, so this probably would be in there already. All right. And if that's still what you want, no need to change it.
1: Okay.
0: Great news. Hard stop. Now, if on the other hand, for some reason, and this would be rare, but it would have been something that the client tells us, oh no, Todd, I want to treat my kids per capita. Well, again, no reason to change it. If it goes equally to my kids if living, otherwise to the then living children, meaning if I have three and one dies, then it goes two ways.
1: Then it gets split.
0: That still works.
1: Right.
0: So I'm concerned as to why, just because your daughter died, that you would want to change this. One, I think it works in either direction. Now, if you're saying, on the other hand, that it was per capita, but now you're realizing, no, I really want to take care of the child that died's kids.
1: And that's what she's saying here.
0: And it wasn't that way, then yes.
1: But maybe she doesn't realize that that's built in to your trust, that if living otherwise to their children, you've already got that covered for her.
0: I would already have that covered. So likely I already have that covered. But just for fun, so we've answered that question, you could make this change.
1: So what if she hasn't lost a child, but she says, all right, well, I was going to leave everything to my kids. Now I want to maybe bring the grandkids in. I like them a little bit more. And she wants to add them to the mix. Can she do that?
0: Yeah, sure. So she could then say, I want to leave, 10% to all my grandkids and only 90% to my kids.
1: Yep.
0: She absolutely could do that. And there's language in the trust that allows you to change the beneficiaries, and that change will not affect the five-year waiting period.
1: So even though it's irrevocable, you can still change your mind how you're leaving things.
0: You sure can, folks. Lots of flexibility in there. And in case you've not done your planning and you're faced with Medicaid eligibility, call and get this guide. It'll help you not write the check without learning how to stop the financial bleeding. 866-848-5699 or LegalExchangeShow.com.
1: 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Maybe I'll be able to read your question on the air, and hopefully his answer will stop you from becoming one of his next real-life stories. You've been listening to Todd Lutsky, a partner with the law firm of Cushing & Dolan. 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We'll be back with more after this quick break on The Legal Exchange with Todd Lutsky.
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1: Welcome back into the Legal Exchange with Todd Lutsky. I'm Susan Powers, a financial advisor with the Armstrong Advisory Group, and I'm joined, of course, by Todd Lutsky, a partner with the law firm of Cushing & Dolan with a master's in taxation. So, Todd, we're focusing this month on kind of navigating the whole Medicaid process when someone goes into a nursing home.
2: Yeah.
1: So you have made comments throughout the show that this guide is good for people who have not done their planning and people who have done their planning, because not necessarily everything goes into your trust.
2: That's true. People
1: that have done the planning? Is it just retirement accounts typically that you kind of have to plan for last minute when they've done their planning?
2: Yeah, so even if you've done your planning, remember, you're definitely right, Susan, you're not going to be putting any IRA qualified plan money in the trust. Just mm-hmm. can't. You got a big income tax. But you know what? I always tell people there's nothing wrong. You always have a personal bank account or two or three that you leave outside the trust. How much you leave in that personal bank account is really up to you and your needs.
1: Yeah.
2: But you always leave one out, mainly because your Social Security and your pension checks cannot be deposited into an account in the name of the trust.
1: Right.
2: So you got to leave it out to catch those dollars. So yes, it's going to be a combination of money that might be outside the trust in a bank account and IRA assets, mm-hmm. generally.
1: Okay.
2: There may also be a life insurance policy that you couldn't put in the trust during life, and you might have to deal with that.
1: And in that
2: as well.
1: Typically because you're still making premium payments?
2: Typically, if you don't have enough money in the trust to make the premium payment, then you really can't put the life insurance in there, because every time you make a premium payment, you would have a new five-year waiting period.
1: Got it.
2: So you pretty much leave those out.
1: Yeah, got it. Okay, so let's talk about the assets, help people understand what's actually at risk, because you want to try and put as much as possible that's
2: yeah.
1: at risk into your trust. So let's explain what is actually at risk. So I want to look at it from both the perspective of a married couple
2: okay.
1: as well as a single person.
2: Okay.
1: The home is usually, very often, the largest asset for folks.
2: It is.
1: How is it treated for a married couple?
2: This is an asset not in the trust, correct? We've not
1: yeah,
2: put it in.
1: Nothing in the trust yet.
2: So nothing in, or this person just didn't do planning.
1: Mm-hmm.
2: Because clearly, I think the first answer would be, if you did planning, the house would be in there.
1: Right.
2: And it would be protected. End
1: yeah.
2: of story.
1: So this is just assuming there's no planning
2: yeah.
1: done. So what's at risk?
2: So if there's nothing done and we're doing it, did you say for a married couple?
1: For a married couple first. How is the home treated in terms of being at risk or not?
2: So the home is a special asset. It's considered non-countable, and I'm going to say this, if located in Massachusetts, because I'm assuming you're in Mass and your
1: sure.
2: house is in Mass and you're going into a nursing home in Mass.
1: Yeah.
2: So it says, the statute says, the home is non-countable if located in Massachusetts and the healthy spouse is living there.
1: Mm-hmm.
2: There is no valuation limitation. It can be a $10 million home.
1: Okay.
2: It's still protected. No valuation limitation. And no lien rule applies. So no matter how expensive the house is, it's non-countable for the healthy spouse as it is living
1: mm-hmm.
2: there. So when the sick spouse goes into the nursing home, they don't count this as an asset. And the state cannot put a lien on it.
1: Yeah.
2: Home run for the house.
1: Big home run.
2: One caveat. It's likely that that house was also owned jointly.
1: Yes.
2: Can you leave it that way and still get on Medicaid for him? Yes.
1: Mm-hmm.
2: Should you? No.
1: How come?
2: So you don't want to leave it jointly owned, because if the spouse that's at home dies out of order.
1: Right.
2: You hate when that happens. They shouldn't do that. Then that half of the house would go to the sick spouse who's in the nursing home, and now the house is 100% exposed because it's only owned by the nursing home applicant.
1: Right.
2: And we can talk about a single person in a minute, but so we would want to change the ownership of the house to put it in her name alone.
1: And would you do that after he's qualified for Medicaid?
2: Doesn't really matter. It's a non-countable asset, so you do got to do it within 90 days of approval, no matter what.
1: Got it.
2: So you do got to.

0: got to move it.
1: Mm-hmm.
0: So, folks, that's just a little bit of an of one asset. That's just half of the treatment of
1: not
0: one asset. We've got rental properties, vacation homes, life insurance. We've got 401k accounts. We've got IRA accounts. Folks, assets are treated differently depending on their accountability status and whether you're married or single. And there's techniques like annuities and pooled trusts and caretaker child exceptions explained in here to do things that might actually save the asset completely.
1: Mm-hmm.
0: So learn what to do last minute. Don't just write a check to the nursing home, even if you've not

0: provided somebody as special is living there, which let's say we don't have any of those, like a spouse or because you're single or a disabled child or any of those things. Then you go all the way down the list and you say, oh, the only way to make this non-countable if nobody's living there that would protect it is check a box, believe it or not, on the application that says, I intend to return home.
1: So what happened? I mean, if you're going into a nursing home, you likely can't go back home again. So does it depend on their health status? Or
0: Nope. Completely subjective.
1: So they just they have the intention.
0: I intend
1: I'm
0: to.
1: I'm not staying here forever.
0: I'm
1: going
0: not
1: home
0: staying here.
1: Point.
0: I'm going home. And so you check that box. Make sure you check that box. If you check that box, then the house becomes non-countable. But that's just the beginning test. Now there's other rules that apply. Now you got to look to a valuation test, right? So first and foremost, if the house is worth more than, or if you have an equity interest that exceeds, I'm going to check, I think it's like $1,133,000 or something like that today, a million, call it $1,000,001 for easy numbers. Here in Mass, different for other states. So let's say as long as the if the value of the house was $1,000,002, hard stop, you're denied Medicaid. That's how powerful this is. You're going to be denied Medicaid. Now, if you again, you have to have an equity interest that exceeds. But again, if you you can't go borrow the money because if you borrow the money to bring down the equity, now you've
1: now
0: got
1: you
0: a bunch
1: of
0: money.
1: Cash,
0: you got a bunch of money in your bank account, and that's going to make you ineligible because you have more than $2,000.
1: Right.
0: And then you pay off the debt, and you're back. It's a circle. So that's a hard stop. So let's assume for the moment that we've checked the box, and yes, it's worth less than $1,000,001-ish. Are we eligible? Well, at least we know the house is non-countable. So the house by itself will not prevent you
1: from becoming
0: eligible for Medicaid.
1: Okay.
0: However, unlike with a married couple, this house will be liened.
1: Okay.
0: They will put a lifetime lien on it and, of course, an at-death lien on it. So if you sell it during life, they're going to want paid back for whatever services they provided.
1: Yeah.
0: Makes sense. My advice likely would be, please don't sell it during life because if you convert it to money, it might be a lot harder to
1: now
0: protect those dollars.
1: Again.
0: Right.
1: Yeah.
0: How am I going to protect those dollars? Is the annuity going to work? Do I have to do a pooled trust? So selling it isn't always the best bet. Renting it is fine. You don't have to. But keeping it, and then you get a step up in basis, and even if there is a lien on it when you die, because they will put a lien on at death, the kids could sell it, no capital gains tax, because they got a step up in basis. And you know what? If we got to pay a lien, we pay a lien.
1: Yep.
0: Or keep it, right, and pay off the lien, and you got a nice rental property with a step up in basis. You can always mortgage it. Folks, that's just the house. 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Other assets are also available to be saved last minute. Just got to learn what to do with each asset and whether you're married or single.

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4: 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And today we're talking about techniques that can help protect your assets from long-term care expenses last minute. Todd, what happens to your home when a spouse enters a nursing home and no planning has been done? And is it different for single individuals?
5: Yeah, so very good question, and the answer is yes, it is different. 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But so what? Getting on the Medicaid at the Medicaid rate is better than paying privately.
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7: Chuck, Mike, Tucker with you here on a Thursday. You got to be honest, I was going through the stack this morning.

0: but I would say within a rounding error of overall expectations for what we would see from the headline numbers. So let's start right there. Headline inflation up 0.5% month over month. I believe expectations were for a 0.4% increase. Year over year, 6.4% year over year. So a decline from last month, but again, slightly hotter than was anticipated, I believe.
1: Yeah, I think we'd been lulled into a sense in markets, not us, just collectively we, the whole

0: availability of refined energy products, again, not here in the United States, but globally, and what that can do to longer-term trend lines in prices and supply chains. Right? Like, it's one thing to say, oh, yeah, gas prices went up, we should look through that. It's another to say large manufacturing hubs in Vietnam can't get access to diesel to run their manufacturing facilities, and so we need to be cognizant of prices going higher because of that issue.
1: So we'll see how that all develops. Again, no unique insight on exactly what's going to happen in the Middle East over the next 3 to 4 months. We'll see how it goes. And
0: if you have unique insight, we'd love to hear it. But I don't get a sense that a lot of people have unique insight about what is happening right now.
1: No.
0: Or really any insight at all, because there's just about nothing coming out of there right now.
1: I have unique insights on some topics.
0: Mm-hmm.
1: Not ones that would be interesting to most people. But they still let me talk for 2 hours here.
0: Yeah.
1: Which is great.
0: I was trying to think about what unique insights I would guess about, but I don't need to do that right now.
1: You know, like you're all stuck with me for a couple hours, so it's great. imagine spending 24 hours with me. Like, it's wonderful. Let's talk a little bit about the Fed specifically, digging in a little bit more on inflation and the Fed, because we got kind of two companion pieces here that I think get at the crux of the problem. You've got a piece from Nick Timiraos in the Wall Street Journal. Inline inflation reading buys the Fed more time to defend its forecast. So basically saying, okay, because you've had, a couple muted readings in a row for inflation, the Fed could say, hey, we think more of these could be coming, and so we don't need to hike or cut. We can just stand pat. Got it.
0: Yeah, with the knowledge that there's going to be, let's see, when's the next meeting? It's going to be on September 16th. So we will get one more jobs report and inflation report before that meeting happens.
1: Sure. Then we get this piece from Bloomberg Opinion. The $20 burrito debate is a sign of inflation fatigue. So I got a couple bones to pick just in general on this.
0: Okay.
1: First, as someone who had a burrito last week,
0: an expert on the subject,
1: it's not my first one either. I've had a few over the course of my lifetime. What I can tell you is none of the burritos I've ordered are $20. And like, we're in a high cost of living area. This is Massachusetts. Like, we're not in Iowa, we're not in
0: Indiana.
1: Kansas, we're not in Wyoming.
0: Right.
1: This is Massachusetts, probably one of like the 3 or 4 highest cost of living areas in the country and one of the top 10 cost of living areas in the world.
0: Yes.
1: Here are my burrito costs over the last year, Michael.
0: Oh, God, you tracked them.
1: I did, because I wanted to actually, like,
0: I was wondering why you had your phone out this
1: way. I have all of my transactions for burritos here.
0: Uh-huh.
1: So I ate at Chipotle 3 times last year.
0: Yeah.
1: $15.41, $16.91, $14.55.
0: Well, that was 2025, Chuck.
1: I ate at Anna's Taqueria last week.
0: Uh-huh.
1: And granted, I got 2 burritos, because I ordered one for Ben also.
0: Okay.
1: $27.11 for 2, which means
0: they
1: were $13.50. For each burrito, on average.
0: So where are you getting a $20 burrito?
1: I don't freaking know.
0: And JFK Airport?
1: And I got to tell you, like, I had guac on mine. I had sour cream. Like, I wasn't being skimpy about it. I was like, no, pork me up. Like, I want to, like, you know, really get something out of this. And
0: oh, wow.
1: So
0: I did not think we would have the phrase pork me up in the first 15 minutes of the show today.
2: Pull out one?
1: You ever see the... you know, Jerry Seinfeld... No, it's not Seinfeld. It's Ray Romano, actually. In his book, he talks about, on long car rides, the thing that he would do to entertain himself was he would try to come up with sentences that have never been said before in human history.
0: Yeah.
1: And, like, in doing so, he could come up with, like, the concept for, like, an episode of a show. Like, oh, like, give me back my fudge suitcase.
0: Uh-huh.
1: And it would be like, okay, like, what's the context that someone would say that?
0: Right.
1: And, like, you develop, like, an episode on that.
0: Yeah.
1: In any case, burritos... First of all, I don't know where these $20 burritos are coming from.
0: Sure.
1: Because the ones I'm seeing are 25% cheaper than that in Massachusetts.
0: And rather filling, from what I understand.
1: Right, like, you're not, like, walking out of a Chipotle like, oh, I didn't get enough food. Like, no one's ever said that in their life.
2: Need a nap.
1: Right, exactly. It's like, I probably could have done with half of that, but I finished it.
2: Then a bathroom.
0: Easy.
1: But when we talk about this again, debate, whether it's this burrito debate or, you know, remember the McDonald's one, like, why is a McDonald's meat?

0: meal like $15 a couple of years ago.
1: Yeah.
0: People are fed up with the cost of living. Like, regardless of the specific number, they're fed up with it.
1: Yes.
0: And it gets at the core idea behind why people hate inflation. It's not because they're inherently worse off, usually. It is because they're not better off. And specifically, you go back 15 years. Like, when I was, you know, first out of college, and a burrito from a Chipotle or an Anna's Taqueria was $8, $9, somewhere in that ballpark, right?
1: Yep.
0: But, Michael, the people that were working at that Chipotle or at that Anna's Taqueria, what do you think they were making an hour?
1: 30% less than...
0: $8 or $9. They were probably making about that. What do you think they're making today?
1: Right.
0: Probably like 15, 16 bucks an hour. And so the point that I'll make is the cost of these things has gone up as our wages have gone up, and it feels worse to us because we all remember 15 years ago when we were like, man, that burrito cost half as much as it does today. Yes, but on a wage perspective, you're probably making about twice as much as you were 15, 20 years ago. It's just that, like, it doesn't feel like it because it's getting eaten up in real terms by these higher prices.
1: What percentage of Americans own their home? 2/3?
0: About 60%, and about 60% of those still have mortgages. So, like, outright, probably about 20% of Americans own their homes with no mortgage.
1: So, I'm just wondering psychologically if I'm just different. I know that I'm a little bit different, but in the way that I think about some of these things, because I buy burritos on occasion too. I go out to dinner every once in a while. I buy new cars every here and there. And I am also dissatisfied with the price of those things.
0: You wish it was higher?
1: No. I wish all those things were lower. I wish my property taxes were lower. But then I also think about my situation and say, well, you know what? When I think about all that and I look at, for instance, the value of my home that I've owned for the last 7 years, which I know is not everybody.
0: Sure.
1: I look at things and say, well, you know what? Compared to the wealth that I've built in some of these other areas, I'm not all that surprised that a burrito is closing in on $16, and I'm not all that frustrated with the fact that a car is more expensive than it was before. But I don't – maybe the value of a home is such an opaque topic that people don't consider that it's not that it's not in front and center to them. But to
0: they,
1: me
0: they
1: that –
0: they don't look at it every day.
1: No, they don't, but I'll tell you, like, I get a stupid postcard in my mailbox every week asking if I want to sell my home, and I get an email from Redfin every once in a while saying your home has increased by this much this time. And yeah, I don't know, for me at least, and maybe it's because I'm much closer to these topics than the average person, I'm unhappy with the prices of all these things, but I also recognize that I've benefited pretty substantially from the inflation that we've seen.
0: It's tough to kind of look at this stuff and figure out, you know, where the real issue is.
1: Now, I'd be especially PO'd if I experienced all this inflation, you know, my wages just barely kept pace with it, and I didn't own assets during that period of time, and have seen my rent increase substantially, and now my ability to get a mortgage has, you know, creeped up quite a bit. So I'm not saying that 40% plus of Americans should be completely satisfied with this economy, but there's you know, 2/3 that have benefited quite a bit from the inflation that we're seeing at the moment.
0: But here's the problem is that burrito is never going to get cheaper.
1: In all likelihood, neither is your home.
0: No, like, this is the deal. Like, you don't have deflation, and I know people are like, oh, I want deflation. I want prices to go down. Here's the deal. If you know that something's going to be cheaper a year from now as opposed to today, you will not buy it today, and so will everyone else, which means economic activity goes down, which means you end up with a deflationary spiral, which read up on, like, the post-Civil War to World War I period and why there was a recession every, like, 3 to 5 years, and it's basically because you would have these recurrent bouts of deflation where the economy would just go in the toilet. And it's not good when it happens. I'm not saying that you want, like, high inflation, but don't be looking at it like, oh, like, deflation would be great. Yeah, deflation is great if your income is maintained while the price of everything goes down. The problem is that every example of deflation that we have historically, that doesn't happen. Your income goes down.

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8: Piece in the Wall Street Journal, tariff refunds are here and are turbocharging earnings. During the second quarter earnings season, over 40 S&P 500 companies reported $9.6 billion in tariff refunds, including about $2 billion in cash already received. Customs and Border Protection had accepted $128.7 billion in refund applications for processing through July. Several of these companies have said that they plan to share or pass refunds onto customers where they can basically like prove what the tariff paid was. Most notably, think about FedEx just as an example. Yeah. On your FedEx shipping slip, it was a line item for, you know, tariff for the item in the package. And so it's very easy for them to address that.
0: Yeah, they got about an $800 million tariff refund as part of this structure.
8: Yeah. On other companies, it's going to be a little bit harder for that to happen. So they may end up just keeping the tariff refunds, even though you pay the higher price.
0: Because remember, There were a few companies that tried to line item this. Amazon
8: did.

0: Exactly, right? They put it in there and then immediately walked it back because of the president calling them out and probably making a phone call to Jeff Bezos along the way. And so instead, you know, we all have a sense that the stuff we bought on Amazon and at Costco and Walmart were affected by tariffs, but it wasn't clear to any of us on our receipts or anywhere else to what degree the TV I bought was affected by a tariff or the bicycle or this, that, or the other. And so how do you go about processing refunds? If you're Costco and you get that much of a refund, do you just say, okay, these customers spent the most amount in 2025, so we're going to pro rata do that? It gets complicated quickly.
1: A company like Nike, who has received like a few hundred million dollars in refunds to this point, when you go and buy a Nike shoe, you can go to Nike.com and buy them. That's what Nike was trying to get people to do several years ago, but then they didn't abandon that, but they said, no, like, we got to go back to, like, you know, retailers. And
0: pretty much nobody actually does it.
1: Right. It's like, okay, like, not a lot of people were doing that. So when you go to Amazon or Foot Locker or wherever you buy your Nike shoes, Nike hasn't sold to you. Nike sold to Amazon, and who knows how Amazon marked that up or down based on whatever the new price was from Nike.
0: Right.
1: Who knows how Foot Locker marked it up or down. So it's like there's multiple levels then between who paid the tariff and your eventual purchase. Well, again, I don't know exactly what we're going to end up seeing in terms of how many companies attempt to pass these refunds on to customers. Some like FedEx should be able to pretty easily. Others like a Nike, it's kind of like, well, we don't know who bought our shoe, actually. Like I'm not sure
0: Nike's in a position to be refunding much of anything these days.
1: Maybe they could like give you shares in Nike.
0: They are.
1: That would be interesting.
0: They are on sale.
1: Yeah. Now 50% off.
0: Yeah. Almost exactly over the last 12 months, actually.
1: I know. Yeah. I know. It hasn't been a good run for them.
0: Yeah, nice.
1: Yeah,
0: So
1: we got a text that I want to touch on.
0: Okay.
1: This was in the discussion of our $20 burrito.
0: Indeed.
1: And I went through my burrito transactions for the last year and found none adding up to $20. The text reads...
0: The CBI, if you will, the Chuck Burrito Index.
1: Yes, it's a nice companion to the CPI.
0: Yep.
1: The text reads, burrito, $20 comes from the delivery charge, credit card charge, and tip for delivery. Well,
0: don't do that.
1: That's a fundamentally different thing that we're talking about here. Like that's different. That's like
0: lunch cost me $3,000 because I flew to Spain for it.
1: Right, like you know. Well, the bottled water was more expensive than the tap water. Well, yeah, because it's different, you know. So those are apples and orangutans that we're talking about here. Let's take a quick break. When we return, we've got Wall Street Watch next.
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1: It seems like for most people, they're going to have different priorities as far as which of those come first. So it very much is not here's what you do, but more here are the things you need to consider and then get to your own conclusion.
0: Yeah, but I think it's important that people think long term on this, right? You do not want to make this decision twice. And so very often we do see that happen. Hey, I'm moving here because of taxes, and I didn't think about the other qualitative lifestyle pieces about that move.
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3: Markets again moving higher as investors react to more inflation data, where the producer price index remained unchanged in July, better than estimates of a 0.2% increase in wholesale prices. Right now, the Dow is up over a third of a percent or 200 points higher. S&P 500 up over 0.8% or 66 points higher. NASDAQ up over 1% or 281 points higher. Russell 2000 is up about 0.2%. 10-year Treasury yield is down 6 basis points at 4.62%. And oil down 3% today, trading at $80 a barrel. Cisco reported a jump in net income in the previous quarter as the tech firm continued to receive billions in orders from AI hyperscalers. However, investors were disappointed by its AI sales guidance, sending the stock down by 7%. Meanwhile, in its second earnings report since its IPO, shares in Cerebras Systems are down by 9% after the chip designer and cloud computing provider projected slower growth than some investors anticipated. Elsewhere, ticket seller StubHub is seeing its stock plunge 13% after the company failed to turn a profit in the second quarter due to climbing costs, despite surging revenue from the World Cup. Tapestry posted underwhelming results for the previous quarter, sending shares in the parent of Kate Spade and Coach down by 15%. And after today's close, chip giant Applied Materials will report its second quarter earnings. I'm Tucker Silva, and that is Wall Street Watch.
1: Piece in the Bloomberg. It's titled, Mortgage Rates Are High, and Here's Why They Could Get Higher. Well, because they could go up, right?
0: Yeah. The current Federal Reserve is unsure about raising interest rates on the... Let's actually get into some of these technicals. So, last meeting for the Federal Reserve, Kevin Warsh announced that the Fed was not moving on interest rates. There were three voting members who decided that they wanted to, but they decided as a committee not to. Immediately after the words, long-term bond rates moved up instead of in spite of the Fed saying we're not moving interest rates. So, mechanics here are important. The Fed controls the overnight short-term rate by mechanically trying to target a range. They have zero control over those longer-term rates, and as a result of the Fed's lack of actions, and as well as some perceived concern that they may be unwilling or unable to get inflation under control, investors sold bonds, driving interest rates higher.
1: Subsequently, that has reversed. If you look at the 10-year Treasury right now, it's at 4.619%. It's basically exactly where it was before the Fed meeting. So, yeah, like, interest rates could move higher if conditions warrant. If they don't, then they won't. Like, I don't think... Again, this is another one where it's like the headline of the piece, you know, kind of makes it... I know that, like, fear sells, and like, oh, you gotta be nervous about this. Like, I get that. Like,
0: sure.
1: But I just don't know. I mean, here's the thing. I struggle to find an environment going forward. Like, if we look at the next 2 years, I struggle to see an environment where mortgage rates are going to be consistently in the

0: and I struggle not quite as much to see a case where mortgage rates could consistently be in the sevens.
1: Right.
0: Like, in order for mortgage rates to go into the fives, you have to have one of two things. Either inflation has to get so under control that the long end of the yield curve no longer prices in any material risk of it anymore. Or the U.S. economy goes into recession. In order for rates to go into the sevens, the U.S. economy needs to be cranking and inflation has to be, you know, high enough that it warrants higher rates than are currently in play.
1: And to just, you know, put out the odds here, we're a heck of a lot closer to seven than we are five.
0: Which is why I say, like, if you ask me to, like, price out, like, and when I say, like, for an extended period of time, by the end of 2028, so 2.5 years, we got 30 months here, our rate's going to spend at least half of that time with one of those digits, you know, as the first number. I would say there's probably, like, a 70% chance. I mean, I would say, like, if you want the distribution of, like, the most frequent rate number that you see in the first digit, 70% chance it's a 6, 20% chance it's a 7, 10% chance it's a 5.
1: I'm there. Yeah.
0: You know, like, that's kind of where I land right now. The most likely outcome is rates stay somewhere in the 6s on mortgages.
1: Yeah, I think I land there as well, because to your point, you either get the recession to get you down to the 5s, or that stability on inflation would really have to mean that there is not an ongoing concern in Iran. Like, that would be a starting point for me, I think, unless you get a full-on recession.
0: Even that. Remember, like, even before Iran, like, you still weren't down to 2%
1: inflation.
0: Agreed,
1: which is why it's so tough for me to get there without a recession.
0: Yeah, so.
1: Which, I do wonder what that spells for the housing market. More and more, I'm getting the sense that homeowners are adapting to and becoming used to these higher rates. I was speaking with Paul Lane the other day, and his sister's in the housing market, and, you know, they already have a mortgage.
2: Quote me on that.
1: There you go. In the fives or sixes, and they had a starter home. They're looking for potentially another move. And so, you know, every year that goes by here, this becomes a little bit easier, but what I think was detrimental to this spring's housing market is you were at 6 in February and nearly 7 by April.
0: The big thing in terms of the thing that will make this easier, the FHFA tracks the average interest rate outstanding on mortgages.
1: Sure.
0: And it's ticking up by about 0.2% every, you know, 6 to 9 months. Like, somewhere in that ballpark is kind of what we're seeing. Which means that, again, like, it's a process to get there, but right now it sits at, like, 4.4%. By the end of this year, it'll probably be somewhere in, like, that 4.6-4.7% range. And so the big thing that I see is, look, as that average interest rate moves up, it's indicative of a housing market that doesn't have as many people that are mortgage locked, and you can see more transactions turning over and pricing is not as much of an issue. It's taking time to get there. But also, these higher turnover markets, remember, that's the average interest rate nationally. These higher turnover markets like Florida and Texas and Georgia, those markets, you're already seeing higher interest rates on average that are in play for people that own their homes. And this is why you're starting to get signs from the big home builders that things are going to be normalizing from a construction perspective in a lot of those areas. So I think that 27 and 28 are years where nationally the housing data is probably going to start to improve. And this is another reason why, when you look at the economic data, it's kind of hard to get to recession in the next couple of years.
1: Right.
0: You got data centers powering things through for at least the next 6 to 9 months. Like, that construction's already started. It's not going anywhere. And if it does start to slow down sometime in 27 or 28, I think there's a housing impulse that's ready to pick up the mantle.

0: They are highly volatile. You're not going to be able to tell whether it's a success or failure based on how it trades for a week. Give it some time to breathe. Give it some time to rest. We all just need a little time, man. Even Elon. Let's take a quick break. When we come back, we're talking about Taylor Farms and why it just seems like there's another outbreak coming from their produce every week right now. Next.
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0: read pieces, and we're kind of critical of them or the writing in them. This is not one of those cases.
1: Mm.
0: I quote from Kevin Draper in the New York Times. It has not been a good summer for eaters of fresh food. Just as Americans are starting to come to grips with the cyclosporiasis wave and iceberg lettuce recall, jalapenos from Mexico were reported as suspected of being contaminated by salmonella.
1: Not a great few months for Taylor Farms.
0: Both contaminations involve Taylor Farms, one of the country's largest fresh produce companies, and both are linked to farms in Mexico.
1: Mm.
0: So this jalapeno situation was actually developing last week as I was ordering my burrito.
1: Mm.
0: And Ben mentioned it to me, and I said, you know what?
1: I like to live dangerously.
0: I'm going to give it a chance and see what happens here. And I was fine. But... here's the thing. I often say there's no upside with lettuce.
1: Mm.
0: It's my version of you don't make friends with salad. Like,
1: yeah.
0: Lettuce, the best case that you get with it is that it exists and goes down and it's fine.
1: Mm.
0: Like,
1: doesn't bring anything to the table is your point.
0: No, occasionally, like, look. I do enjoy a nice crisp leaf from Little Leaf Farms lettuce that I think is a really high quality.
1: Yeah.
0: But in general,
1: like
0: in particular, like romaine, which is like 9 out of 10 times romaine is where the outbreak comes from.
1: Mm.
0: Romaine is just floppy. It's tasteless. Like, what are you even doing messing with that to begin with?
1: This was iceberg, but yeah.
0: Iceberg at least has a crunch. Like, you can see like some value in that. Put it in.

0: their way through produce, hey, what could be causing it and what can we do to stop it? I don't have the answers on that, but those are the questions we need to be asking.
1: Yeah. One day you're living in your own home, the next you can't return home after rehab. 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
0: Piece here from Bloomberg. Faulty backup cameras are plaguing tens of millions of U.S. cars. So back in 2008... at the tail end of the second Bush administration, there was a law passed that required that effectively directed regulators to help prevent pedestrian deaths in cars. And one of the things that ended up being required coming out of that was backup cameras mandated on all vehicles as of, I think, 8 years ago.
3: Oh, I didn't know that. Okay.
0: So they're all required at this point. But basically what you have here is that automakers have recalled about 21 million vehicles for faulty backup cameras in the past 8 years since they became mandated, including 6 million just in the last year. So a couple things on this. Number one, when we talk about, you know, any kind of video technology, it's obviously adding complexity to a car. And when you have to build it at scale, the possibility that... not possibility, but just the sheer math is, hey, if you included it in every vehicle going forward, there are

0: said. So, always, yeah, good
1: always,
0: advice.
1: Always look in the direction that you're moving, whether in a vehicle or out of one.
0: Mm.
1: That's what you should be doing. I'm stationary right now, so I spin my head like a radar platform.
0: Like an owl.
1: Or the Exorcist girl.
0: One of those three things.
1: Yeah. Let's take a quick break. When we come back, we got hour two.

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